we live in a world that it moves just by human nature. There is a tendency to move into the area of the extreme. And this month, ESPN, the X Games, you know, it stands for extreme sports. And you have extreme skiing, extreme mountain biking, extreme nachos. That's not actual, that's Taco Bell. But that's the way it is in our culture, isn't it? Everything's extreme. Move to the extreme. And that's just our tendency by nature, is to go to the extreme. Hey, if one donut is good, 37 will be better. And but it's not, isn't it? And yet, even in the spiritual realm, we can have a tendency to go to extremes. And Paul is dealing with that here in chapter 7 and previously in chapter 6. In chapter 6, he deals with the extreme as far as Christian liberty is concerned. Well, hey, I've been saved by grace and I'm forgiven and God loves me no matter what. So I can basically do whatever I want. I can indulge myself. And it doesn't really matter because I'm under grace. And if I get out of line, if I go too extreme, you know, God will forgive me. And I'm going to take advantage of this. So in chapter 6, Paul deals with that extreme liberty that I've gotten myself into before. And I have been personally chastened when I've done that as a believer. Because as Paul wrote to the Galatians, he said that we're not to use our liberty as an occasion to the flesh. That means we're not to indulge our flesh and to candy coat it and say, well, you know, it's just, you know, God will forgive me. It's just great. You know, I'm under grace. I'm not under the law. Don't judge me, brother. I can do this. I can handle it. Liberty. And we're living in an age much like, well, when Paul wrote to the Corinthians, when he corrected in the Corinthian epistle, 1 Corinthians is a corrective epistle because the Christians there in Corinth went to the extreme, liberty at all costs. Doesn't matter what anybody else thinks. It doesn't matter how I damage my brothers and sisters in Christ, step on them, take advantage of them, hurt their feelings, wound their weak. That doesn't matter because I'm not under the law. I'm experiencing and I'm giving myself over to liberty. And just get out of my way. Paul in chapter 6 said, "Shall we sin that grace may abound? God forbid." And he dealt with that license that so often we have a tendency to misuse, call it liberty, and we misuse it. And we indulge our flesh and say, oh, it's going to be okay. And it's, you know, if somebody has a problem with it, tough luck. Too bad. In fact, we know from Paul's epistle as he writes the Corinthians that when we misuse our liberty and we stumble our brothers and sisters in Christ, we sin against Christ. When you wound their weak conscience, Paul said, you sin against Christ. So we have to be careful with our liberty. Yes, we are liberated, but we're not liberated to live in sin. So in chapter 6, Paul deals with that extreme mindset that we can engage in as believers. And then here in chapter 7, he deals with extreme legalism. We can move to that end of the spectrum as believers, where, you know, and this is basically the way it works. You're saved, you experience the glorious joy and freedom

0: just the glorious experience conversion, salvation, redemption is. And there's no longer that condemnation, the guilt that you once lived with, the darkness, all that was a part of the unconverted lifestyle you once, so that we once lived. You receive Christ and that's all gone, and it's just such a glorious experience. You're living in light and everything is different. Life itself is just, everything's changed. Newness of life, and we're going to be talking about that here in this chapter. It completely new. Lord, man, today I just want to read and just pray with you. And you find I spent an hour in prayer and just meditating, reading God's word. Man, that was awesome. I'm going to do the same thing tomorrow. So tomorrow, you see, you set your clock and spend an hour. Oh, man, I spent an hour reading God's word. Then you end up, for, you know, a week straight. Wow, I've spent a week with the Lord, an hour, and I've gone through almost the entire New Testament. This is awesome. And then you start thinking about, gosh, you know, I'm learning a lot. But, you know, my brothers, some of my brothers and sisters in Christ are kind of flaky. They don't read as much as I do. And they're not as discerning as I am. And they're not maturing at the same rate. And we can find ourselves looking down at our brothers and sisters. And then here's what happens. You wake up late one morning. You're not able to read at all. You slept in. You're late for work. And then you end up working a 12-hour shift or a 14-hour shift. Oh, man, I didn't spend an hour. When I get home, don't worry, Lord. When I get home, I know it's 2 in the morning, but I'm going to still spend an hour, and I'm going to set my clock, and we'll spend an hour together. It's going to work out. And you get home, and you start to read. You read five verses, and you fall asleep. You wake up in the morning. Oh, man. Well, today, Lord, I'm going to spend 2 hours. Or an hour and 55 minutes, because I did read 5 minutes last night before I fell asleep. And then you start to read. And they call you in. Hey, there's an emergency. Lord, look at when I know I only read one chapter. Tonight I'll make up for it. 3 hours. And then, you know, once again, you work 10, 11-hour shift, come home. Lord, here we go, Lord. And you just fall asleep. Next morning you wake up, you're sick as a dog. I'm overworked. And you have 103 temperature. And man, you just can't think straight. You can't read. You try, but you just fall asleep, or and you feel condemned. You slipped into legalism, extreme legalism. And you're always trying, Lord, I'm going to make up for it, Lord. Don't worry. I will be the kind of Christian that will not let you down. And I have committed my life to you. And you can trust in me. And Lord, you really have a reason to bless me, because I'm going to read 5 chapters a day. And Lord, you see, there's a basis now by which you can promote me at work and use me in the ministry. And you find that, man, there's no joy. And you find yourself struggling. Legalism. And, you know, I think all of us as believers have experienced legalism, where we're trying to attain the blessings of God through our own righteousness. Well, oh gosh, Lord, you really can't bless me today because, you know, I didn't read 5 chapters. I only read 2.5. And the whole time we're thinking, all day long, well, I can't wait till I, you know, get my lunch break because I'll read 2.5 more chapters and I'll feel better and God will bless me and then God will use me. And man, that's a horrible way to live as a believer. Now, it's great to read 5 chapters a day. It is great and it's important for us to be devoted. It's important for us to be committed to Him. But our salvation isn't based on our commitment to Christ. The new covenant is not based on our works, and praise God for that. See, your relationship is intact. Your relationship with you will always be a child of God if you're converted. You might have a crummy relationship with the Lord in the sense that, you know, you don't experience communion with Him because you don't spend enough time with Him. But He's always going to, you're always going to be His kid. And I don't want you to get the idea that, what Mark's telling me tonight, I don't need to be committed, I need to be reading. You know, you need, those things are very important. But we don't base our righteousness on those things. Because you see, what happens invariably is we become self-righteous. And nobody else is able to reach our stand. Even we have a problem, you know, I did read a couple of verses more than my allotted amount 2 weeks ago. So and we have a way of justifying ourselves. Or Lord, I'll witness to you twice as much I'll serve you twice as much next week. And you know, we put ourselves under a system of law. Paul in the 7th chapter of Romans uses the word law 23 times. And we, you see, as we're going to find out, and you know, as well, you know, hopefully you all know, we're no longer under law. Our relationship to the law has changed because we're in Christ. Our relationship to the law has completely changed. We're not to be lawless, but we are under grace. And in Christ, man, we need to give our brothers and sisters a lot of room, a lot of grace, to grow in grace. Look, when I first started walking with the Lord, I can remember I would go to Calvary Costa Mesa with secular band shirts on. I just didn't know. I was just a young Christian. And I didn't really, you know, I thought they were cool. I didn't really think, you know, I was stumped. But, you know, I grew out of that. It took a while. But you know what? The people loved me anyway. And there was grace. Not to sin, not to be carnal, but look, you know what? We need to give each other a lot of room to grow. And I needed a lot. We all needed a lot of room, didn't we? And maybe you didn't. I did. And, you know, I mentioned last Sunday, because Paul taught the Sunday before last, you know, growing up in Huntington Beach, and was there. He's here tonight. He was one of my friends way back when we were teenagers, you know. And we needed a lot of grace, didn't we, get through those years. But anyways, we all do. Or some of us need more than others, I guess. But hey, we need to be those that are extending grace to all of those around us. And be careful because, you know, sometimes it's a major event. You get this person maybe you've been praying for to come to church. You've been witnessing to them. They go, okay, I'll come to church. And they come to church and maybe, you know, they're dressed kind of weird or, you know, they don't fit in or what have you. And it was just a major thing. And God speaks to them in the study and everything. And then maybe some Christians are offended because of something or, you know, and while heaven's rejoicing. And we have to be careful of that because, hey, legalism, it's very easy for us to move in that direction and to be caught up in it. And, you know, Jesus, as you know, sinners felt comfortable approaching Him. Children felt comfortable. It wasn't that He condoned sin, but they felt that they could come to Him. And, you know, sinners need to feel that they can come to us and to tell us, to speak to us and share with us and to open up to us. And not that, hey, I'm a Christian. You know, stay away. You know, I don't want to get close to anybody at work. And, you know, that's what the Pharisees did. You know, when the Pharisees would go through the marketplace, they would take their robes and they would tighten them against their bodies. And they would just walk through the marketplace and you don't want to touch anybody. Legalism. It's weird. It causes us to act and react in a weird way. And really, unlike Christ. Remember Jesus, he got down in the mud, or in the dirt, and he made mud of the dirt and his spit. And he touched the blind man. Amazing, isn't it? And, you know, he's willing to do those things. He doesn't get dirty in the sinful sense ever. He can't be contaminated. Don't get the wrong idea. But here in chapter 7, Paul is seeking to break us from legalism. And he says, "Know you not, brethren?" He's speaking, and his brethren are Christians, but many of them are Jews, his brethren, his Jewish brethren, which obviously had a horrible time with legalism. Remember when the Lord was speaking to Peter? "Peter, you're going to go to Cornelius' house." Cornelius was a Roman official. And his whole house, they're all Romans. They're unclean. They're Gentiles. And Peter, he just has a hard time with it because legalism. And the Lord had to break him. He had the same vision three times. "Know ye not, brethren, for I speak to them that know the law." Obviously the Jew. "How that the law hath dominion over a man as long as he liveth." The law. It has dominion over a man as long as he liveth. The law itself, the old covenant. And when you think about the Ten Commandments, all of them, and most of them I would say in spirit, in our hearts, the intent of our hearts, we have broken very likely all of the commandments at one time or another. "Well, I've never murdered anybody." Yeah, but have you ever hated somebody? Despised somebody? Been bitter towards an individual? You're guilty. Congratulations. You know, we've all broken law. In fact, remember, Jesus made it very clear that the scripture declares if you break one law, then you've broken them all. So, the law, it is perfect, it is holy. The problem with the law, actually, there is no problem with the law. The problem is with you, the problem is with me. We're not able to keep it. And we were under the law prior to our conversion. Much like, see, if you hypothetically think of an individual that maybe goes to, up H Street to Rocket Town Honda, steals a car. And the police, it's reported, the police, there's a chase, car chase. They're chasing that guy. He's taking on these, he's hauling, he's going down the 101, as fast as he, and he's cruising, and the cops are chasing him, a high speed chase. He's going 105, 110, and he makes the turn, refugio, and it goes flying off the cliff, crashes at the bottom, dead on arrival. Well, they're not going to take his corpse, handcuff it, and then take it to the courtroom and to proceed with hearings. This man's guilty. He stole this car. He's got to pay it. No, he's been released from the law. He's dead to the law. He is in a completely different realm now. His relationship to the law has changed because death has entered the picture. He's no longer here. This is what, you see, the law is strong. The law does not change. The law does not die. What has transpired in your life and in my life is this. You have died. I have died in Christ. We are in Christ Jesus. We are united with him in his death and resurrection, so that regarding the law, I am dead to the law. Not that I am, once again, a lawless believer, where I'm disregarding the law of God. But I've been released through death, because, see, it's not the law that dies. The law never dies. The law is perfect. Heaven and earth will pass away, but my word shall never pass away. That's Old Testament and New Testament. So it's you and I that have died in a mystical sense, and we have been united with Christ in his death and resurrection. So because of that, your relationship to the law has completely changed. And as he continues here, he illustrates the same thing in verse 2 with marriage. For the woman which hath a husband is bound by the law to her husband so long as he liveth. But if the husband be dead, she is loose from the law of her husband. In marriage, death ends the covenant. The husband dies, the wife is free. The wife dies, the husband is free. They are released through death. So once again, our relationship through death has changed. So then, if while her husband liveth, she be married to another man, she shall be called an adulteress. But if her husband be dead, she is free from that law, so that she is no adulteress, though she be married to another man. The illustration of marriage once again. Once there's death within marriage, it changes the relationship. The covenant, the marriage, regarding marriage, no longer as far as that couple, because there is the breaking of that covenant, there is the releasing of the individual who is still alive. They are released from that law. And so for you and I, see, we have been released. And he's going to go on here in just a minute to tell us, well, I'll just wait till we get there. In verse 4, it says, wherefore, my brethren, you also are become dead to the law by the body of Christ, that you should be married to another. That's obviously Jesus Christ. We are the bride of Christ. Even to him who is raised from the dead, that we should bring forth fruit unto God. So it's our relationship to Christ. Even though, you know, when you received Jesus Christ, you didn't die physically. You didn't die spiritually. You were made alive at that very moment. So it's something where it's difficult sometimes for Christians to understand that there is a mystical death that took place at that very moment. The non-believer died, and you became a completely different person, a new creation. Old things are passed away, but all things are made new.
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KLWG would like to thank Allstate Insurance Agent Michelle Hornberger for her support of this station. 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

0: Welcome to The Word for Today, featuring the Bible teaching ministry of Pastor Chuck Smith, founder of the Calvary Chapel Movement. This radio program is a chapter-by-chapter, verse-by-verse study through the entire Bible. And on today's edition of The Word for Today, Pastor Chuck continues his message, God is fair and just, as we pick up in Revelation chapter 19, verse 1. And now, with today's study, here's Pastor Chuck.
1: This time shall we turn in our Bibles to the 19th chapter of the book of Revelation. After these things, after the destruction of Babylon, religious and commercial, chapters 17 and 18, I heard a great voice of many people in heaven saying, Hallelujah! Salvation and glory and honor and power unto the Lord our God. The judgment of the earth as far as God's wrath being poured out has been completed on Babylon. We have one final little battle here to take place in chapter 19. But the vials have all now been dispensed upon the earth of the judgment and the wrath of God. And now the time has come for the Lord Jesus Christ himself to return in power and great glory and establish God's kingdom upon the earth. And because of this, there's great rejoicing in heaven. That great multitude, I expect personally to be a part of that multitude. I expect to be there in that heavenly scene declaring, Hallelujah, salvation and glory and honor and power unto the Lord our God. For true and righteous are his judgments. All the way through, we have had this affirmation that the judgments of God are true and righteous. And I think that this has been declared all the way through because this is one of the areas that Satan constantly challenges concerning God. The fairness of God's judgment or judgments. When he deals and meets out his judgment upon man, there are always those who are ready to challenge the fairness of it. There are always those who say, but what about the people who have never heard? What about little babies and so forth? God's going to be fair and just. This is the declaration that is made all through the period of judgment. True and righteous are thy judgments, O Lord. The concept that Satan brought to Eve in the Garden of Eden, that God wasn't fair, that God was trying to hold her back from something that was beneficial. God was somehow trying to protect himself. He had his own self-interest at heart when he told Eve not to eat of the tree, that God is holding back something good. He really isn't fair to you, was the insinuation behind Satan's remarks. All the way along, the fairness of God's judgment has been challenged. I don't know what God is going to do in a lot of cases. I do know that whatever he does will be absolutely fair. True and righteous are thy judgments, O Lord. Never worry about the righteousness of God's judgment. You can be worried about the righteousness of my judgments. I sometimes make snap judgments. I sometimes judge without having all of the facts in hand. And so my judgments are often wrong. And I have to apologize sometimes for my judgments. That's something God will never have to do. Apologize. Oh my, I didn't know. Well, I'm sorry, you know. It'll never happen. True and righteous are thy judgments, O Lord. For he has judged the great whore, which did corrupt the earth with her fornication. That is, spiritually, in chapter 17, that great religious system that corrupted the earth. Who was it? Marx that said religion is the opiate of the people? I agree 100%. I think that religion is a tremendous curse upon the earth. I have a hard time stomaching religious people. I believe that religion is vastly different from Christianity. I believe that religion is man's endeavor to reach God. And it's the various ways by which men are attempting to reach God. Christianity teaches that God is reaching down to man. Exactly the opposite of religious thoughts. Man trying to reach God. In Christianity, you have a God that is reaching out to man. That is why religions fail, because you can't start with a finite base and reach to infinity. That's why Christianity is successful. It's no problem for the infinite God to reach to finite man. Religions tell you that you have to do certain things in order to please God. You have to accomplish certain works in order to be accepted by God. Christianity tells you your righteousness is as filthy rags. You just have to come on the basis of God's grace and love for you.

and cast yourself upon his mercy. But that God is merciful, but there is really no good work that you can offer to God that would be acceptable in his sight. But he will accept you just as you are if you'll just cast yourself upon his mercy and ask for his mercy and grace. Whoever comes to me, I'll in no wise cast out. So, the great religious system, spiritual fornication, is that endeavor to worship God in an unprescribed way. How does God tell us to worship him? God is a spirit. They that worship him must worship him in spirit and in truth. And if you try to worship God in unprescribed ways, setting up little idols or whatever, which God has forbidden, that's spiritual fornication. That's worship of God in unprescribed ways. That's religion. That's letting religion enter in. God wants a loving relationship, not religion. He doesn't want you to be religious. He wants you to have a relationship with him, a loving relationship, not a legal relationship. So God has judged the false religious system that corrupted the earth with their spiritual fornication. He has avenged the blood of his servants at her hand. Now, Jesus found himself at opposition with the religious forces of his day, and it was the religious people who prompted the crucifixion of Jesus Christ. It was the religious leaders that insisted that the Roman government put him to death. Jesus Christ was a threat to the religious leaders, as he would be to all religious leaders. He's a threat to them because he tells you you don't have to be religious to be accepted by God. God loves you and receives you just as you are on the basis of his grace and love and mercy. So Jesus was at odds with the religious leaders of his day, and they are the ones that prompted his crucifixion. It was the religious leaders that prompted the persecution against the church in its beginning and throughout history. That's what religion does. Religion is threatened by life, by spiritual life. So God has judged that religious system and avenged the blood of his servants at her hands. A lot of the persecution against the Christian has come from religion, religious leaders. And again they said, "Hallelujah, for the smoke rose forever and ever." That is of the judgment against Babylon. And the 24 elders representing the church and the four living creatures, the cherubim, fell down and worshiped God that sat on the throne, saying, "Amen, hallelujah." Here we find the term hallelujah used really for the first time in the New Testament, and it's used four times here. It's a Hebrew word that has become universal, hallelujah, and it is praise to Jehovah or Yahweh. And a voice came out of the throne saying, "Praise our God, all ye his servants, and ye that fear him, both small and great." So here is the praise being given to God, and now the encouragement for that praise coming from the throne of God. "And I heard, as it were, the voice of a great multitude, and of the voice of many waters, as the voice of mighty thundering, saying, Hallelujah, for the Lord God omnipotent reigneth." Imagine the millions upon millions of Christians that will be gathered in that glorious assembly. And when the voice of the Lord comes exhorting us to praise God and give glory to him, in our response to it, that tremendous praise, crescendo of praise that will arise. And John heard it like a voice of many waters or rushing waters, and the voice of mighty

Her, that is the bride of Christ, the church, was granted that she should be arrayed in fine linen, clean and white, for the fine linen is the righteousness of the saints. What is the righteousness of the saints? Paul the apostle said, as he was recounting to the Philippians his past credits as a Jew, Hebrew of the Hebrews, circumcised the seventh day, tribe of Benjamin, a Pharisee, concerning zeal, persecuting the church. But he said, those things that were gained to me, those credits that I had, my brownie points, I counted loss for the excellency of the knowledge of Jesus Christ, for whom I suffer the loss of all things, and count them but refuse that I may know him and be found in him, not having my own righteousness, which was of the law. Circumcised, eighth day, so forth. Not having that righteousness, which was of the law, but now having the righteousness, which is of Christ through faith. And so it is the righteousness of Jesus Christ that is imparted to me through my faith in Jesus Christ. God accounts my faith for righteousness. And so I'll be clothed in linen, pure and white and clean. And the fine linen is the righteousness of the saints, that righteousness that God puts on my account because I believe in Jesus Christ. And so it's imputed righteousness given to you by your faith in Christ. It's not a righteousness of works. It isn't that you've, you know, been faithful in your devotions and you've witnessed to so many people and you've read so many chapters of the Bible and you've spent so many hours in prayer and you've, you know, done all of the religious devotional things. Not that at all. I am accounted righteous by God because I believe and trust in Jesus Christ. There is the basis for my righteousness. That's good. If my righteousness were dependent upon my keeping the law or keeping rules or regulations, if let's say that we said, all right, now every day, you should be reading five chapters out of the Bible. Every day, you should be spending 20 minutes on your knees in prayer. Every day, you should witness to at least two people. Every day, and we set out these rules for righteousness. Then you may be very good all week long. And you put your little star behind each of the categories each evening. Yes, you know. All my gold stars. But Friday you blew it. And you didn't get your prayer time in. Too bad, you're unrighteous Friday night. Just hope the Lord doesn't come Friday night. You might get left. No. You see, my righteousness is not on such a tenuous thing as my faithfulness to devotions or works or whatever. My righteousness is something God accounts and imputes to me because of my faith in Jesus Christ. Thank God. And he saith unto me, write, blessed are they which are called unto the marriage supper of the Lamb. And he saith unto me, these are the true sayings of God. Now, the Lord in the end here is really putting a lot of emphasis upon the fact that these are true sayings. Over and over, we'll find this repeated as we approach the end of the book. These are the true sayings of God. You can believe this. You can trust in this. These are the true sayings of God. It is interesting to me how that God took such pains to protect the innocency of Jesus Christ at the crucifixion. Judas returned the money to the priest saying, I betrayed innocent blood. Pilate said, I find no fault in him. I've examined him. I find no fault in him. The thief said,
We're here because we deserve to be here.

0: But this man has done nothing amiss. You see, God is making sure you know that Jesus is innocent as he hangs there on the cross. It's not for his crime or guilt. It's for your sin that he is dying. Now, as the Lord closes out his revelation to man, and as he begins to talk to us about the glories of this coming age, the marriage supper of the Lamb, blessed are those that are called to be a part in this. These are the true sayings of God. You can believe this. You can trust in this. And I fell at his feet to worship him, and he said unto me, see that you do it not. I am your fellow servant and of thy brethren that have the testimony of Jesus. Worship God. Now, John is like so many people. We want to worship the instrument that God uses to bring his knowledge or love or grace to us. One of the great dangers of being in any kind of ministry where God is using you, one of the great dangers of exercising any spiritual gift, is that people so often look at the instrument that God uses. They begin to admire the instrument. They begin to worship, in a sense, the instrument that God has used. And here is John falling on his knees before the angel that is giving him all of this revelation. And he's so overawed and thrilled with what is in store for him. He falls at his feet to worship. He says, hey, man, don't do that. I'm just like you. I'm a fellow servant. Worship God. You see, it is a part of man to need and want to worship something. And man seems to find it easier to worship an object that he can see rather than an object that he cannot see. And so this is the hang-up of man, as Paul said in Romans 1. They worship and serve the creature more than the Creator. Man gets hung up. He stops short. He sees the glorious creation of God and he worships the creation rather than the Creator. And so as John is making the same mistake, the angel corrects him and said, hey, don't do that. I'm just a fellow servant with you. I just am a servant of God just like you are. You worship God. And if you're wise and are involved in any kind of ministry at all, when attention and adulation and these kind of things begin to come your way, you'll be wise as the angel to say, hey, don't worship me. Worship God. God does not want you taking credit for the work that he does, receiving glory for his work. For the testimony of Jesus is the spirit of prophecy. That is, prophecy centers around the person of Jesus Christ. That's what prophecy is about. That's what history is about. History is actually his story. He's the center of it. It all focuses before Christ and after the year of our Lord. But he is the center, the focal point of history. It is his story. So prophecy, Jesus is the spirit of prophecy. It's all centered around him. The Lord's not so interested in telling you, you know, who you're going to marry or what's going to happen to you next week. The spirit of Jesus is the spirit of prophecy. The prophecy centers around the person of Jesus Christ. The testimony of Jesus is the spirit of prophecy, the witness of Jesus.
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0: May the Lord be with you and bless you and strengthen you for this week. May the anointing of God's Holy Spirit rest upon your life. And through His beauty, may your life shine forth. May God cause the fullness of His Spirit to rest upon you. And may your life be a strong testimony and a witness to those around of the grace and the love of our Lord. In Jesus' name.
2: 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That's right here on the next edition of The Word for Today.

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3: Jesus says in John 6:37 that he that comes unto me, I will in no wise cast out. And prodigals need to hear that. People in desperation need to hear that. Because so often as the prodigal steps down the road to recovery, they are marked by fear and trepidation, wondering if there is the possibility of a new start. Well, there is.

0: No matter how far you've wandered, there's still a road home. Welcome to Know the Truth. I'm Wade Shepherd. And today, Pastor Philip DeCourcy takes us back to Ruth and Naomi as their journey turns toward Bethlehem. Along the way, we'll discover what can draw a wandering heart back and how the faithfulness of others can help someone find their way again. A wrong turn doesn't have to become your final destination. A new beginning may be closer than you think. Now, here's Pastor Philip with his message titled, The Road Back.
1: So as we pick up the story in verse 6 of chapter 1, Naomi quits traveling the road to nowhere, and she sets out to return to her home in Bethlehem. So let's look at this section, Ruth 1, 6 to 22, message called The Road Back, and there's several things I want us to see. Number one, I want us to see what I call the path. Then she arose with her daughters-in-law that she might return from the country of Moab, for she had heard in the country of Moab that the Lord had visited his people by giving them bread. Therefore she went out from the place where she was and her two daughters-in-law with her, and they went on the way to return to the land of Judah. And Naomi said to her two daughter-in-laws, go return each to her mother's house. That's the path. Staring destitution in the face, Naomi decides to leave the country of Moab, take the road back to Bethlehem and the land of Judah. So here's the point as we move on. When it comes to returning to God, remember the theme is the road back. Naomi is about to take the road back. She's going to leave Moab for Judah. There's two things at work. She's being pushed by dire circumstances, and she's being pulled by the character of God, the mercy of God, and God's covenant faithfulness. Not only do you have the path, we've now got the parting. So you've got the road back, and as Ruth and Orpah and Naomi take to it, you've got a parting of the ways. Naomi's encouraging her two daughter-in-laws, who were like daughters to her. There's a lot of affection and emotion in this passage. She encourages them to return to their mother's house, if you'll notice that in the text, verse 8. Naomi intends to go back herself. And they come to a natural break in the road or a border, and she turns to the girls and said, okay, it's time to go home. Go back to your mother's home. And that's where we're at. They had become like daughters. And so she tells them to return, and there's a lot of weeping and there's a lot of emotion here, which tells us they're not just daughters-in-law. They have become almost like daughters to her, and she has an affection for them. I don't think there's a coldness here. Some commentators have offered up the idea that she told them to go home so she could cover her sins and her husband's disobedience as she returns. I don't see that in the text. And so when she tells them to go back, she's deepening her own death. Naomi has very little going for her. But out of love for them, she tells them to go home, go back. I'll absorb whatever pain I have to bear with your absence, but I want you to be happy. I want you to marry. I want you to have children. Go back to your mother's house and find rest with your own husband. Orpah saw the logic of what she said, and she returned home. You see that in verses 14 and 15. Then they lifted up their voices, wept again, and Orpah kissed her mother-in-law. But Ruth clung to her, and she said, look, your sister-in-law has gone back to her people and her gods. Return after your sister-in-law. And Ruth said, entreat me not to leave you. And ultimately, it would be to Ruth's advantage that she clung to Naomi. Ruth saw in Naomi something she wanted, something she found attractive. If I might borrow the words of Paul in 2 Corinthians 4:10 to 12, death was working in Naomi, but life was working in Ruth. Remember how Paul talked about ministry and what he was going through and the troubles he was facing? He says this, for we who live are always giving ourselves over to death for Jesus' sake, so that the life of Jesus also may be manifest in our mortal flesh. So death works in us, but life in you. Paul saying, I don't mind emptying myself to fill you. I don't mind dying if it brings a greater quality of life to you. And Ruth, I think, saw something of that in Naomi. If you're literally dying, or you're just dying in a set of circumstances, handle that to the degree that you're a witness for Jesus Christ. People are watching your dying, literally or metaphorically. And if you handle it well, you can become a tool in God's hand to bring life to others. In one of the commentaries that I'm using on Ruth by John Gurid, is very helpful. He tells the story of Jonathan Edwards and a treatise that he wrote called The Faithful Narrative of Surprising Conversions. And in it, he tells the story of a woman called Phoebe Barlett. 1731, she's born at the age of 4. She's deeply moved by the Holy Spirit. Listen to that. Deeply moved by the Holy Spirit, aged 4. She becomes serious about her faith. Her parents hear her praying 5 to 6 times a day. And on one occasion, her mother heard her pray, Blessed Lord, give me salvation. I pray, pardon all my sins. And from that day, she was irrevocably changed. Leap forward, 1804. Phoebe travels to a town called West Hampton with her husband to visit her son, and she becomes really ill. And during

Here is a religion that I have not, but that I must have. Here is a religion that I have not, but I must have. Whatever she has, I want. Whatever she has, I want. And I think something like that went on in the life of Ruth. Whatever Naomi has, I want. I'll not find that in Moab. That character, that joy, that courage, that perseverance, you'll not find that in the worship of Chemosh in Moab. In fact, that man, Justin Edwards, became a pastor and served for years in the South Church in Andover, Massachusetts, and he became the later president of Andover Theological Seminary. People are watching. They're watching how we live, and they're watching how we die. Let's move on. The pledge. The pledge. This is verses 16 through 18. But Ruth said, "Entreat me not to leave you or to turn back from following after you. Wherever you go, I will go. Wherever you lodge, I will lodge. Your people shall be my people, your God, my God. Where you die, I will die, and there will I be buried. The Lord do so to me and more also, if anything but death parts me from you." And when she saw, that is Naomi, that she was determined to go with her, she stopped speaking to her. Now, the Hebrew, just on that last little phrase, "she stopped speaking to her," it's kind of a little negative in that Naomi didn't know what to do, and she just kind of stopped speaking to Ruth. The implication is for quite a way along the road. Naomi doesn't appreciate this. She doesn't fully understand its implications, and she kind of suffers it. And now it will become a wonderful blessing. But at the time, it's like, okay, I don't know what to do with you. Looks like you're not going back. And she becomes silent. Let's look at this pledge just for a couple of minutes. Naomi's advice is met with resolution. Ruth is determined that come what may, that nothing but death will separate them. I mean, the language is stark. She wants to share the future with Naomi. Her travels, her home, her culture, her faith, her God, even her burial ground. When she says, "I want to be buried where you're buried," remember, in that culture, only the burial ground was kept for and reserved for very close members of the family. This is a staggering show of loyalty and love, because when we get into chapter 2 in the next week or two and verse 11, we're going to learn that Ruth had living parents that she left behind in Moab. She literally could have gone back to her mother's house. And when Boaz gets to know Ruth and sees her loyalty and her love for Naomi, he'll say in chapter 2, "It has been fully reported to me all that you have done for your mother-in-law since the death of her husband, and how you left your mother and your father and the land of your birth and have come to a people that don't know you." Staggering, isn't it? And it's deliberately couched in covenant language, which seems to convey this idea that she has come to understand the covenant God through the testimony and the words and the actions of Naomi, because Naomi prayed that the covenant God would show kindness to the girls and bring rest to them in the arms of another man back in Moab. But Ruth sees that. She sees a religion she doesn't have and wants it. And even when she professes love for Naomi and loyalty to Naomi, she couches it in covenant language. She has come to know this covenant-keeping God, and she wants not only to be loyal to him, "your God will be my God," but she wants to be loyal to Naomi in a covenant manner. It's beautiful stuff. Now, at this point, many commentators pivot to talk about Christian discipleship, and how this kind of pledge and this kind of devotion on the part of Ruth should be a mirror image of our devotion to Christ. And you know what? That's not a bad thought, but I just think that's to leave the context of the road back. It's to miss the main point that's being made here. And here's the main point that's being made here. Ruth's love is God's gift for Naomi's lament. Let me say that again. Ruth's love is God's gift and response to Naomi's lament. Naomi has told the girls, "God's hand has gone out against me.

Well, in some ways that's true. One would have to imply that God disciplined Elimelech for his decision. But God's hand is also for her. We see it in Ruth's love. We see it in Ruth's loyalty. God wasn't against her. God was for her, and God was for her through the love that Ruth promised to her. Listen to the words of Paul Miller in his helpful book on Ruth, A Loving Life. He shares these poignant words. God does chesed, that is, God does covenant mercy to Naomi through Ruth. Ruth is God's answer to Naomi's lament. Within seconds of Naomi's charge that the hand of the Lord had gone out against her, Ruth's hands were clinging to Naomi in fierce love. That's powerful. That is really powerful. In fact, given the time, I'm just going to kind of focus here, and we'll wrap this up and we'll pick it up next week in a part two, because there's more to cover here and things I don't want you to miss. But I want you to see here that God was showing himself lovingly and kindly to Naomi, perhaps in a manner she didn't first appreciate. I love that thought. God's hands against me. Really? Well, why is Ruth clinging to you in covenant love, in chesed mercy? And it's a powerful gift, and it's a valuable treasure that Naomi will come to appreciate but undervalues at this point. Think about this. Ruth is still adjusting to her own widowhood and grieving. Think about this. She readily embraces the childlessness and the namelessness that Naomi prophesies, or at least argues. Hey, you come with me. There's no more children coming out of my womb. I'm probably not going to get remarried. There's going to be no Levirate marriage in my future that would be a blessing to you. And even if I could have children and I could have them soon, by the time you wait for them to grow up, they're going to be young and you're going to be old. It's not going to work. Remember what we said. Orpah bought into the logic. She heard what Naomi was saying. You know what? You're right. I'm going home. But Ruth embraces the possibility of childlessness and namelessness. Such was her love for God and God's child, Naomi. She jumped into the car with a penniless widow, and she headed to a land where she would have no legal rights and where she would be as welcome as a ham sandwich at a bar mitzvah. She's a Moabite. In fact, when we get next week to the entrance into Bethlehem, is this Naomi? There's nothing said about Ruth. It's like she doesn't exist. Plus, Ruth gives up the possibility of a marriage to a man to devote herself to an old woman in a world dominated by men. I just want you to get what I'm about to say here in terms of the flavor of it and the force of it. You know what? When it comes to the road back, painful as it is, fearful as you might be, put that first foot onto that road and allow the circumstances to push you back to God, and allow the love of God and the character of God as displayed in the gospel of his son to pull you. God stands ready to welcome you. God has run towards a broken world in Jesus Christ. And does the faith of the believer that shines out into the darkness, their joy, their confidence, their courage, is that not a religion you want, but you don't have? And this is my point here as we kind of wrap up this morning. Is it not a wonderful providence of God as you take to the road back that there's someone in your life who loves you like Ruth, a mother, a father, a faithful pastor who has called you to repent, a friend who sticks closer than a brother, a counselor who has said some hard things out of love? One of the things that should bring us back is the unconditional commitment of someone for our good. It's a wonderful grace from God to have someone who takes the journey with us on the road back. There are the Orpahs who kisses goodbye, and there are the Ruths who take the journey with us. They suffer our laments.

They bear the cost of our love. They love past our feelings and our moodiness. They limit and narrow their lives for our sake. They display in greater measure the faith we once had. They love us out of the overflow of love for God. That's a wonderful gift. And someone in your life is that. And they've been willing to take the journey with you when others have left. And it has cost them, and it's costing them, and it's a burden to them, and it breaks their heart. But out of covenant love for God and a vow perhaps made or a commitment that they believe is the will of God, they have taken that journey. They haven't given up on you, and they haven't given up on you returning. I like what one writer says. What the book of Ruth has the audacity to suggest is that a single act of heroic love on the part of an insignificant, ethnically alien widow was the key to the whole of Israel's future blessing. Ruth made singleness not her fate, but her choice. She committed herself in covenant love, not to a husband, but to a widow. Her wifely devotion and maternal energies would be, at least for a period of time, sublimated in serving and caring for a lonely, vulnerable person in desperate need of support. She made the choice. And there are people who are making that choice each and every day. Perhaps a woman or a man who abandons a career in order to care for an elderly relative with Alzheimer's disease. That's covenant love. Perhaps a student who commits themselves to a lifelong singleness and goes across the world to help the hurting. That's covenant love. Perhaps a man who refuses a promotion in order to spend more time with his growing children. That's covenant love. Or a parent, like the woman in the story I'm about to tell you, whose young son comes home one night and he's drugged and sky high. And she gets out of bed as she hears the commotion downstairs, and the husband and the father assume she's gone down to kick him out. We've had enough. No more. But later the father comes down to find the young man in the mother's arms out cold. And she turns to her husband and says this: "He won't allow me to love him when he is awake, so I will love him while he's asleep." That's covenant love. And it's a treasure. And it ought to be a trigger that helps you put your foot on the road back. I don't know who God is addressing this morning, who that prodigal son or daughter is, what Moab is, what bad decision, what impulse, what expediency led you to take the road to nowhere out of the will of God. But my friend, let the circumstances push you back into the arms of a loving God who has loved you at the cost of the death of his son. Let either the memory or the observation of a living faith you have seen in a strong believer to cause you to take the road back. They have a religion, they have a joy, they have a faith, they have a stability, they have a hope that you don't have, but you want, and you can have through Jesus Christ. My friend, take to the road back, not just because of God's love, but because someone has loved you and taken that journey with you at a great cost to themselves, who are praying to God to melt your heart and break your heart to a point of repentance and return. May that be the case today. Let's pray. Father, we thank you for this word. We thank you for the journey we have taken with Naomi this morning on the road back to Bethlehem and Judah. And so we would pray, Lord, for the wandering heart, for the backslidden life, for the prodigal person that have left their family and left their faith. We pray that indeed that they would take the road back, and may both divine and human love and the faithfulness of faithful people and a faithful God bring them to a place of repentance, brokenness, and humility. And may that gift of love not be wasted, but be embraced and treasured, and bring about a new start and a new life and a new

0: new chapter. For we ask and pray these things in Jesus' name. Amen.
1: Amen. What a hopeful way to end our time together. No matter how far someone has wandered, the journey doesn't have to end there. There is a road back. And Naomi's story reminds us that love, faithfulness, and grace can lead someone toward a new beginning. 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I'm Wayne Shepherd. Join us tomorrow as Philip continues our journey through Ruth in Everyday Faith. That's Thursday on Know the Truth. Today's program was produced and sponsored by Know the Truth Incorporated. Jesus said, "You shall know the truth, and the truth shall make you free."

0: Welcome to Searchlight, a survey through Scripture with Pastor John Corson. It is our desire to bring you a systematic study of the entire Bible, chapter by chapter, book by book. Today on Searchlight, we are continuing our discussion on the manifestations of the Holy Spirit, that is, the miraculous working of the Holy Spirit in the lives of believers. Our study comes from the list of manifestations found in 1 Corinthians chapter 12. We have covered several of the manifestations already. These included discerning operations, such as word of wisdom and the word of knowledge. And we also talked about some dynamic operations, such as faith and the gifts of healing. As we join our teaching today, we are going to be talking about the working of miracles. Let's now join Pastor John and get some clarification on this often misunderstood manifestation of the Spirit.
1: After Paul has talked about the word of wisdom, the word of knowledge, faith, gifts of healings, he says now to another, the working of miracles. Miracles. Those things which take place that just blow the minds of those that are observing, those that are watching. I think of that classic little work that was done concerning the revival in Indonesia back in the 70s. Mel Tari wrote a book called Like a Mighty Wind, in which as the Holy Spirit began to move in that area in a unique kind of way, the miracles that were happening. Why, a group of evangelists were traveling through

through the jungle area of Indonesia. And they were traveling with literature, with Bibles and booklets and tracts. And they began their journey on foot. They took with them no coats, no umbrellas. They were not expecting a rainstorm. It was not the season. But they saw, as they were halfway on their to their destination, huge clouds began to form and rain came down torrentially. But it came down all around them, and they remained perfect.

No coats, no umbrellas. They were not expecting a rainstorm. It was not the season. But they saw as they were halfway on their to their destination, huge clouds began to form and rain came down torrentially. But it came down all around them. And they remained perfectly dry as they made their way mile after mile, hour after hour. When they came to the village, the village people met them and were totally drenched and were perplexed and amazed at how this group of evangelists could stay dry without any umbrellas, without any covering. And they could see them. Even as the rain was coming down at that moment, these guys were just kept dry. When Miltari and those evangelists shared about how the Lord just was their shield and protector and helper, believe me, it had an impact upon those in that Indonesian village. And they were converted that day very convincingly. I believe that in Mark chapter 16, when Jesus talked about, hey, you are going to see the miraculous, that is, deadly serpents will bite you and not harm you. You'll drink poisons and it will not kill you. You'll speak with new tongues. You'll lay your hands on the sick and there'll be recovery. It's important to see that those wonderful, miraculous kinds of operations and expressions were given by Jesus in connection with Mark 16:15, which is the Great Commission. Go into all the world and preach the gospel. Go and preach, whether it be Indonesia or Indiana. Go, and as you preach and share the gospel, the Lord says in Mark 16 that the word is going to be confirmed with signs and wonders following. I believe that if you really desire to see the miraculous happen to a greater degree, one of the best ways to see that ministry expressed is to be involved in radical evangelism. It's not so much, I believe, for us to huddle around together in the sanctuary where there's no unbelievers around so we can see a miracle. No, it's as you're going into the jungles, as you're going into the inner city, as you're going throughout the community, sharing, the Lord will confirm with miracles, you see. Thus, this operation of the miracles, or if you wish, the gift of miracles, is linked to that office of evangelism as you study the scriptures. Very, very obviously. Check it out in the book of Acts and see if these things be so. But as you go, as I step out in evangelism, there's going to be the confirming of the word with signs and wonders. You say, well, why don't they happen more regularly when we get together Sunday nights or Sunday mornings or whenever? You know why, gang? I'll tell you. Interesting thing about miracles. The miracle ministry is primarily, as you read the gospel and look at the book of Acts, for the unbeliever. Why is that? Because the believer's faith is not increased by seeing miracles. In fact, it's retarded. The faith is stunted. How do you know? The Lord dedicated a whole segment of history to prove that point. Read the book of Exodus. Read Numbers. You'll see a people, believers, the people of Israel. God was doing signs and wonders continually. The Red Sea parted before him. Manna came down from heaven. A huge cloud directed them by day and a pillar of fire by night. They were bitten by poisonous snakes and miraculously preserved. The earth opened up and swallowed rebels. Hey, gang, they were seeing miracle after miracle after miracle daily. And yet, what was the end of the story? It says they could not enter in because of what? Unbelief. Amazing. People say, if I could just see a miracle or two or 10 or 20, my faith would soar. Wrong. Faith comes by hearing, and hearing by the word of God. For the believer,
The way that you grow

in faith is not to see the miraculous, but to take in the scriptures. That's God's intention, you see. For the unbeliever, if you're out evangelizing, impacting the community, surging into the jungles, or wherever it might be, he will then, for the unbeliever, confirm the word with signs and with wonders, you see. Now, I'm not saying the Lord can't and doesn't do miracles in believers' meetings or at an afterglow. That can happen. But I believe if we think that that is the primary place where that demonstration is going to be unfolded, we're really looking in the wrong arena. It's as you're involved in missions, in evangelism, in service with the unbeliever, with the skeptic, with the layman, you see, that the Lord is going to confirm the word to them, the unbeliever, with the miraculous in a powerful and real way. Well, miracles. There are those that have that operation flowing through them. And it's a wonderful thing, particularly if you're linked with the Ephesians 4 office of evangelist. Then he goes on to say, not only will some be the working of miracles, but others prophecy. We'll save our commentary for that when we get to 1 Corinthians 14, when we talk about prophecy in tongues and interpretation in depth, the declaring gifts or operations. To another is given discerning of spirits. How important it is to discern spirits. Why, you recall how Jesus moved in this operation. Peter said, "Oh, you are the Christ, the Son of the living God," there in Matthew 16 at Caesarea Philippi. What did Jesus say? "Oh, blessed art thou, Simon Bar-Jonas, for flesh and blood has not revealed this unto thee, but my Father which is in heaven." Oh, Peter, I discern that what you're sharing is not your own ability to figure out the situation, but it's been a revelation from heaven. And then a few verses later, to the same Peter, when Jesus talked about his crucifixion, and Peter said, "Not so, Lord, be it far from thee, it's not going to happen," Jesus said to Peter, "Get thee behind me," what? Satan. Discerning of spirits. At one moment, through Peter, the Holy Spirit was flowing. A moment later, it was a demonic kind of idea that he was articulating. Jesus was discerning. How we need this, particularly, especially, if you're involved in pastoring, brothers and sisters, caring about people, sharing with people, helping out people in that kind of capacity. Oh, how we need to discern. Is what they're saying or where they're coming from, is it of the Lord or is it demonically influenced or is it just their human tendency? What's going on, Lord? Give me discernment. And as times get darker and darker, we need, don't we, the discerning of spirits to figure out, oh Lord, is what they're sharing or what he's feeling or what they're saying, is that of you? Or is it from some other spirit, perhaps their own desires, or even a demonic suggestion? Because any utterance can come from either the Holy Spirit, or my human spirit, or a demonic spirit, you see. And there needs to be a discerning of spirits. The enemy is seeking to be what Jesus identified him as, a murderer and a destroyer. Ripping off young Christians, mixing up people with all kinds of New Age kinds of false theologies and occultic kinds of spirituality. And we need people that can say, "Hey, no, that is wrong. That is not according to Scripture. Our hearts do not bear witness to that thought, to that spirit, to that activity." And we speak words of warning. Even if it sounds good initially. Why, you recall when Paul was at Thyatira there in Acts chapter 16? He gets there and this girl follows Paul in the apostolic company. "Listen to these men. They're speaking about the Most High God. Listen to what they have to say."
And it says Paul was

was actually giving Paul advertising. And Paul didn't want satanic advertising with all of the implications and repercussions. It's a sign of the end when days grow eviler and eviler, darker and darker, and we're seeing that happen. Well, these things, again, prophecy, tongues, and interpretation, verse 10, we'll look at in our study a few weeks from now in chapter 14. In talking about all of these operations or gifts, the dynamic, the discerning, the declaring, all of these gifts, verse 11, works that one and self-same Spirit, dividing to every man severally as he wills. Understand this. In talking about the gifts, the operations, the ministries, they are tied into the sovereignty of the Spirit. The Lord, by His Spirit, through His Spirit, and in His Spirit, gives these operations and gifts and ministries as He wills, you see. Therefore, what that means is no one can take credit. If you move in the operation of the gifts of healings, or if you speak prophetically, or if you see miracles flowing from your ministry, whatever it might be, Paul is very careful here to say it's according to His sovereignty, not your deserving or your earning. Hey, didn't Peter speak most directly when the fellow that wanted to buy, Simon the sorcerer, that wanted to buy the gift of the Holy Spirit with money, and the apostle said, "Your money perish with you in the fact that you think that this can be purchased with money." Hey, the ministry and gifts of the Holy Spirit cannot be earned either through spirituality or through money, you see. They're gifts. They're given sovereignly. The Baptist was right when he said, a man can receive nothing except it be given to him from heaven. Hey, what I'm enjoying, John said directly, what I'm seeing is a gift. I could not be seeing this or participating in that unless it was just sovereignly given from heaven. Why do you look on us, Peter declared, as he healed that man at the Gate Beautiful, as though we, by our righteousness or through our faith, have done this work today? He said it is by the faith that is from Him, the Lord, you see, that has allowed this man to walk and leap as you have seen presently. This is so important because, you see, none of us can take any credit whatsoever for anything which the Lord does through us. It's just what He wants to do sovereignly. And I point this out because I'll tell you how to blow it. Look at Brother Moses. In a moment of anger there in Numbers chapter 20, Moses was there. The people were complaining, and he said as they were crying because they were feeling thirsty, "You rebels! Must we fetch you water from the rock?" And he smote the rock, and the Lord said, "Moses, come here." Because of that, Moses, you'll not be allowed to enter into the land of promise. What happened? Well, Moses said, "Must we do this? Must we fetch you water?" Wait a minute, Moses. It's not you who did it at all, you see. And once we begin to think, well, look what I'm doing, or look at the gifts or abilities God has given me, mechanically, or supernaturally, or intellectually, or monetarily, or in personality, or whatever it might be, once you start taking the credit, saying, well, it's because of my great effort and energy that has brought about this blessing in my family or ministry or whatever it might be, you will nullify yourself. I will nullify myself from moving into the promised land the way the Lord would intend, you see.

the blessings will be nullified. Ask Moses. The Lord's so good, though. Matthew chapter 17. You recall the story. Hundreds of years later, 1,500 years later, you see there on Mount Hermon in the land of promise, Jesus being transfigured. And he's talking there to Elijah and to Moses. God snuck him in. The grace of God snuck him in anyway. There he is on Mount Hermon. Great. It's the Spirit who gives them sovereignly, you see. Now, as the body is one and hath many members, and all the members of that one body being many are one body, so also is Christ. One body, functioning in different ways through the ministries and operations and gifts, but one body, one entity. For by one Spirit, verse 13, we are all baptized into one body, whether Jews or Gentiles, whether bond or free, have all been made to drink into one Spirit. For you who have a Baptist background, like me, this verse was often used as the single proof text that everybody is baptized in the Spirit. All Christians, whether you believe in the coming upon of the Holy Spirit, whether you speak in prayer language, whether you embrace these 1 Corinthians 12 operations, irrelevant, everyone, all believers, they say, are baptized in the Spirit. And this is the text they use. For by one Spirit we are all baptized into one body. Read it carefully, though. What's it saying? Keep in mind that, first of all, there are many baptisms in the Scripture. There is the baptism of repentance, that is John's baptism. 1 Corinthians 10, there is the baptism into Moses, those that followed him through the Red Sea. There is the baptism of suffering that Jesus talked about. There is the baptism of fire. There's water baptism, believer's baptism. There's a baptism in the Holy Spirit. There's a whole host of baptisms. Keep that in mind. Now, what baptism is being talked about here? It's not the baptism in the Spirit. By one Spirit, we are baptized into the body. The Spirit baptizes you into the body of Christ. Jesus baptizes you into the Holy Spirit. The Baptist, John, declared, "Hey, there's one coming after me who's mightier than me, whose shoes I am not worthy to untie. He, Jesus, shall baptize you in the Holy Spirit and in fire." Jesus, he's the one that takes you and me, if we're open and willing, and submerges us, baptizes us into the power of the Spirit. That's the baptism in the Spirit, or the baptism with the Spirit. Here, 1 Corinthians 12, it's the Spirit, not Jesus, it's the Spirit who baptizes us into one body. So it's a different baptism. It's not the baptism in the Spirit. This is the baptism into the body. And the Spirit is the one who does this to every believer at the moment of salvation. Whether you've been water baptized or not, whether you're baptized with the Holy Ghost or not, irrelevant. At the moment of your conversion, the Spirit baptizes you into the body of Christ. That's the issue here. So when those who deny there is a baptism in the Spirit because they use this verse and say, hey, everybody is baptized or empowered, explain to them, wait a minute, this baptism is not into the Spirit or with the Spirit. This baptism is by the Spirit into the body. The Spirit submerges you into the body at salvation. Holy Spirit baptism, being baptized with the Holy Ghost, is Jesus baptizing you into the power of the Spirit. It's a different baptism, you see. But all believers are part of this wonderful entity called the body of Christ. And that's what Paul is saying. We all have a part to play. We are all included in the body of Christ.

0: Now, whether you're Jew, Gentile, bond-free, Baptist, or Pentecostal, Episcopalian, Catholic, whatever you might be, if you're a born-again believer, by one Spirit, whoever you might be, we're all baptized, submerged into one body. There's one body, you see. And the Spirit has included us in the body of Christ.
1: There is just one body of Christ. We sometimes get confused about that because we have so many denominations. But Jesus doesn't care about our denominational affiliation. He cares about our heart. And if we are born-again believers, then we are part of His body. Well, we will continue to talk about unity and diversity in the body of Christ on our next program. 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

0: Christian should have assurance that God will do what he says he will do. Do you have that assurance? Here's Pastor Lloyd Pulley.
1: If it's God's work, is he going to fail? Is God going to fail at that? See, this is the thing we need to remember, this assurance of the believer. This is why true biblical Christians can have assurance that when you breathe your last, when you die, you're going to be in his presence. Not because you were such a marvelous, wonderful example of a Christian, but simply because of his grace. That's how we stand.

0: This is Bridging the Gap. Welcome to the program. Today, Pastor Lloyd is going to bring us the final message in our series through the Epistle of Jude. You know, many a sports team has run onto the field after an inspiring and challenging speech from their coach. And that's pretty much what we have here in Jude, a challenging letter to believers to get out there in the world, contend for the faith. Bottom line truth here in the final verses of Jude is this: our God is able. And that's the title Lloyd has chosen for today's message. Here's Pastor Lloyd now with today's Bridging the Gap.
1: The Feast of Sukkot, it's Feast of Tabernacles. It was what Jesus celebrated, in fact. And the eighth day is kind of a special day. It's a day that John 7, chapter 7, verse 37, it records Jesus on the last day of the great feast. He went out and said, "If anyone thirsts, let him come to me and drink." After a week of religious teaching, as they made their little booths outside their house, and today Jewish people that are Orthodox only have to have one meal in that to meet the requirement of the feast. They don't have to actually live in it, but some actually do live in it and look at the stars. And it was a commemoration of the coming kingdom in which, or when they came into the promised land and they looked back at the wilderness and remembered what it was like. So they lived out in the booth as kind of an acknowledgement. It came in harvest time. And that first day, that Friday, I don't know how many of you saw the harvest moon in the sky. It was like, wow, brilliant, beautiful, clear sky, ginormous. And if you really were an astronomer, you would have even seen just above it Mercury. Believe it or not, you could actually see the planet Mercury. But God, and I'm seeing this moon, and all I could think of is the real harvest. When the Lord comes back, he removes us from the earth, and I'm thinking, Lord, could this be it? I'm praying, Lord, your will be done. But it didn't happen on harvest moon time. Maybe it'll happen before the end of the Feast of Tabernacles is over. But in any case, he's going to come back and we will be presented with great glory in his presence. But more than that, with exceeding joy. When I read exceeding joy, I remember a lot of other superlatives.

narratives in the Bible. I mean, like when Paul gets carried away in his now unto God, who is able to do exceedingly abundantly above all, not just all that you can have, but above all that you can do. And not only just above all that you can do, abundantly above all you can do. Not only abundantly, but exceedingly abundantly above. You see the point? Every time you add some new thing, it's just, it's superlative. And then after he finishes it, he goes, and think. He's able to do exceedingly abundantly above all you can do or think. That's our God. And here is maybe a little minor superlative, with exceeding joy. Peter calls it a joy inexpressible and full of glory. And we taste a little of that joy. But in that day, wow, it's going to be an amazing thing. So here's the thing. What Jude is saying is what God has done. He's able to keep you from stumbling. He's going to present you faultless. If it's God's work, is he going to fail? Is God going to fail at that? See, this is the thing we need to remember, this assurance of the believer. This is why true biblical Christians can have assurance that when you breathe your last, when you die, you're going to be in his presence. Not because you were such a marvelous, wonderful example of a Christian, but simply because of his grace. That's how we stand. And this is where our confidence lies, not in me. If I had to depend upon how good I was doing, I'd always be an uncertainty. And that's how religion controls people. It controls people. You got to keep coming back because you might not have enough. You got to keep giving. You got to keep serving. You got to keep doing, you know, chug along because you don't quite know if you've done enough. That's human religion. That's not the gospel. The gospel, we serve the Lord. We are diligent to follow him. We're diligent to turn away from sin, not in order to be saved, but because we have received that assurance of our salvation. So our confidence is in him. Now, sometimes we struggle in two areas in regard to this. This amazing thing that God is able to do. There was a man that had a demonized son, Mark 9:22 records. And he comes to Jesus. He's brokenhearted for his son. He explains to Jesus, you know, which I don't think he had to explain to him, but he tells him anyway. You know, this demon has thrown my son into the fire and the water to destroy him. And he's heartbroken. And then he says, but if you can do anything, have compassion on us and help us. The question was, if you can. And sometimes that's a question people have. Can God really do it? Can he? The Lord, of course, answers that question and does. He is able. But then there's another issue, not just that God can. There was a leper that came to Jesus in Matthew 8:2 and worshiped the Lord. And then he said, Lord, if you're willing, you could make me clean. So he knew God could, but he struggled with another problem. Are you willing? Would you want to touch somebody as disgusting and revolting as me? Had to yell unclean if he got within a certain space of people. There's a beautiful portrayal. If you have not seen the Chosen series, I envy you get to watch it for the first time. Because it's such a great portrayal of this particular incident with the leper. It's so powerful. I mean, I'm bawling my eyes out watching this portrayal because I just picture the Lord and his care and his love. But here's this man, if you're willing, you can make me clean. He knew he could, but would he? Sometimes you struggle if God can do that in your life, and sometimes you struggle if God will. This answers all of that. God is able to present you faultless before the Father, before the great glory. And one day we will be presented in his honor. And what a beautiful picture that is. Now then comes into the activity of religion, which is because he's going to present me and that's done, I willingly want to present my body a living sacrifice. Lord, use me. My eternity is secure. I've got all eternity to celebrate in heaven. And I have one short hour on this life to say, Lord, use me. I'm so slow to get what you want to teach me and use me in and help me and guide me. I pray, Lord, use me. But this is all based upon his promise to us. And then this foundation of all God can and will do is based on who he is. So this benediction begins to cite those attributes.
who God is.

0: and what we attribute to him alone. Now, it says here, to God our Savior, who alone is wise. The NIV, I actually don't particularly care for the NIV overall. It's a great, it's a better reading version than the New King James. Study-wise, I think the New King James is better, but in this case, the NIV has this. The NIV says, to the only God our Savior be glory, majesty, power, and authority through Jesus Christ our Lord before all ages, now and forevermore. The only God, our Savior. And the implication is each one of these attributes is attributed to him alone. To the only God, our Savior. Okay, God, our Savior. God, our Savior. God the Father is our Savior. From eternity past, he foresaw and knew you before you were even born. From the foundation of the world, he knew you. Because he's outside of time. And so God the Son then was sent and willingly came to become one of us, to incarnate, to take on flesh. God manifest in the flesh, as the Bible says it. So Jesus is our Savior. The Father is our Savior. Jesus is our Savior. But then the Holy Spirit is going through the world and he is convincing and convicting, pointing the way to Jesus. God the Father, God the Son, and God the Holy Spirit are involved in our salvation. He. There's one God, three persons, but he is our Savior, who alone is wise. And that is true in many other doxologies. The NIV focuses on the glory, the majesty, the power, and authority. But here's the wild thing about this. God knows all things, which gives you a lot more comfort, because that's the basis on which you can trust he is able to keep me from stumbling. He is able to present me. He knows me. Do you think he said that without knowing just what a tough case you'd be? Like, I can save all, but this person over here, I don't know, they're pretty tough. God is able. And then I love how he says, to him be glory. By the way, to him alone be glory. And there is one of the challenges we have. Glory is a great word. It kind of means a brightness, a shining, a splendor, a radiance of something that's genuine. In other words, a true diamond will have much more of a brilliance than a fake one. There's true glory to a diamond. There is false glory to a fake stone. And so it is in this world. You know, we attribute, that's the problem, we attribute glory or weight or heaviness or brilliance to things that don't deserve it. We attribute to our bank account. You know, wow, if I just had a bank, that would solve everything. Oh, if I just was in the relationship with that person, oh, I'd really love to be with them. Oh, if I had that house, if I had that job, if I had this, if I had health, we attribute so much to things that the Bible calls idols. And an interesting word for idol is the idea of it being vanity, as Solomon would well know. He had the whole world, and he was the one that was able to tell us, it's emptiness. It's like an idol. It's a word for nothingnesses. They have promise. It looks like gold. It's fool's gold. It's fooled a lot of people.
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this. It starts right out, chapter 1. God, who at various times, in various ways, spoke in the past to the fathers by the prophets, has in these last days spoken to us by his Son, whom he appointed heir of all things, through whom he also made the worlds, who being the brightness of his glory and the express image of his person, upholding all things by the word of his power, when he had by himself purged our sins, sat down at the right hand of the majesty on high, having become so much better than the angels. Now this is why sometimes people struggle with the deity of Jesus, is because you see him being made better. Well, the Bible says he was made lower than the angels. He became a man. He kind of put his glory aside so he could become like one of us and lived like us with our natural ability, but as a man filled with his Spirit. See, if we could perfectly yield to the Spirit, we could be just like Jesus because he modeled it for us. Our problem is we don't perfectly yield to the Spirit. We get distracted very easily. But Jesus modeled for us as a man how to conquer the devil, how to accomplish, and of course he inherited it all. He obtained a more excellent name than even the angels. And then the Lord essentially goes on to say this in verse 5 of Hebrews. He says, to which of the angels did he ever say, you are my son? Today I've begotten you. And I'll be a father, and he shall be a son to me. But when he brings the firstborn into the world, he says, let all the angels of God worship him. Now, sometimes, again, the Jehovah Witnesses, they'll say, aha, see, he's the firstborn, which means he had to have started. He was the first, so he couldn't have been eternal. He was born. Well, in his body, he was first when he was born, but he was eternally God. And the idea of firstborn has nothing to do with the order of birth in this context. It's a position. The firstborn was the one that got all the inheritance, and the rest of the children lived on his mercy. God sent his Son. He became a man. He conquered as a man. He laid his life down for us, and he earned the right to be called the Savior in this regard as a man. But his qualities did not cease in his Godhood, because here's what the Lord says. To the Son, he says, verse 8. By the way, if you ever want to doubt who Jesus is, whether he's the Son of God, listen. To the Son, this is God speaking, he says, your throne, O God, is forever and ever. So God the Father is saying to the Son, your throne, O God, is forever and ever. A scepter of righteousness is a scepter of your kingdom. You have loved righteousness and hated lawlessness. Therefore, God, your God, has anointed you. See, Jesus is amazing in that he is God, but he also acknowledges his Father God as a man, because he's both man and God, even now. And that's probably the most powerful thing you can picture, is that Jesus right now, seated at the right hand of the Father, as a man, in all that glory, he became a man, but he didn't stop being a man. He still is a man. He's an eternal mediator between God and man. And one day he's going to come and he's going to set up his kingdom on the earth, and he'll sit on his father David's throne. He's on his father God's throne now. He's going to be at his father David's throne. And then eventually the new heavens and the new earth. All right, so majesty. And I'm going to finish up with these last two words that are just powerful. To him be dominion and power, both now and forever. Amen. Again, I like the NIV. To him be power and authority. It's actually a better way to express this, because the first word, dominion, literally means strength or power. And Christ inherited the world when Adam lost it. He gained it. He will slay his enemies in the end. He has the strength to do it. But also, when he says to him be power, literally that word is more authority. In other words, you have the right. To make a difference between power and authority, let me give you an illustration. You're driving down the street. There's a construction site. The policeman's out there saying, hold it, hold it. Now, your car is about 3,000 pounds. And that skinny little officer, you could run him right over.

He has no power to stop your car. But what he has is authority. And you respect the power behind that authority because you could run him over, but then all of the power of the entire government would be coming after you. So you respect that. Now, here's the wild thing. In our twisted culture, young people have been seduced with this idea of socialism.

0: Young people have been seduced with this idea of socialism and equality, and what they don't realize is where it all leads, like Venezuela. It leads to a government control over everybody, and eventually it impoverishes every nation it touches. But, you know, they believe the only way to implement this is by revolution, by the clenched fist, the power. And their idea is, and you've heard this, might makes right. In their mind, they know the only way to take control is by force. So you see the bullying, you see the lack of dialogue, you see that kind of mentality. And unfortunately, that philosophy is going to come back and bite them, because they live by might makes right, not realizing that one day they're going to stand before the one who has not just the might, but also the right. And that's the greatest fear I have for people that have been so deceived, making this world their home and well-intentioned. Listen, these people are well-intentioned. They want the world to be a better place. But they've been lied to by very clever people in universities and a very clever program. And certainly, ultimately, the whole world is going to come under the control of a single person. We know as the Antichrist. And eventually that's what happens. You centralize more and more power, and that's what socialism is. The central power is going to look out for everybody, but unfortunately, a lot of people are going to die in the process. Now, Jesus has the right and the might, so to him we attribute all glory, majesty, power, and authority, both now and forever. Amen. NIV adds, before all time, now, and forever, which is kind of a picture of God. He was, he is, and he is to come. That's kind of the designation of God. The only way we can designate, because he's eternal. And this is the great doxology that we can rest. God is going to do his work because of who he is. He is able and he is willing, because of the great love that he expressed to us.
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2: Pastor Lloyd, we live in this rush society. 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Everything is pressure. And for us as believers, you know, we want to spend time with the Lord, but sometimes we feel rushed. What would you say to someone who wants to do that devotional life but struggles to make the time?
3: Well, look, it's a struggle because it's a spiritual battle. You know, we all have to know that. I would encourage people, don't wait until you feel close to God before opening the Bible. Some things you just do by habit. You open the Bible, put your cup of coffee down, and say, okay, God, it's you and me. I'm hanging out with God. I'm getting to know his mind. Even 5 or 10 minutes before the day, just quieting yourself, like the psalmist says, in the morning, Lord, you hear my voice. In the morning, I lay my request before you and wait expectantly. It's a wonderful pattern. I don't often feel a good jump start in the morning, but I open my Bible, put on a cup of coffee, and start right there, and the Lord then opens my heart.
2: Well, that's such a great reminder, especially during the times that we're living in today. And your support here for Bridging the Gap helps us continue to expand this ministry. 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

0: mug, $15 or more to this ministry. 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

Today's study with Dr. J. Vernon McGee is brought to you by Through the Bible, and it's made possible by the generous prayer and financial investments from listeners like you on the Bible bus all around the world.

a salvation history. It is a record of the means by which God has chosen to undo the immeasurable damage that was done by Adam and Eve in that Garden of Eden, in their sin, in their rebellion, and God's means of undoing that immeasurable damage by virtue of a Savior of His choosing.

0: While men of science were inspired to do science by the Bible and even glean some insights from the Bible, they didn't use it as a textbook. As Galileo is quoted as saying, the Bible shows us the way to go to heaven, not the way heavens go. Thankfully, the Bible focuses on what's most important. Hear about it today as you join us for According to the Scriptures with Pastor Damian Kyle. We're in a series called Gleanings from Genesis, and we've got a great example on the reason for the Bible as Genesis narrows the scope to our great salvation history. Here now with today's lesson is Pastor Damian.
1: Well, we'll be looking in earnest in the first 9 verses of chapter 12, but we've got to get a little bit of context here, so we'll pick up our reading in chapter 11, verse 27. This is the genealogy of Terah. Terah begot Abram, Nahor, and Haran. Haran begot Lot, and Haran died before his father Terah in his native land in Ur of the Chaldeans. And then Abram and Nahor took wives. The name of Abram's wife was Sarai, and the name of Nahor's wife Milcah, the daughter of Haran, the father of Milcah, and the father of Iscah. But Sarai was barren, she had no child. And Terah took his son Abram and his grandson Lot, the son of Haran, and his daughter-in-law Sarai, and his son Abram's wife, and they went out with them from Ur of the Chaldeans to go to the land of Canaan, and they came to Haran and dwelt there. And so the days of Terah were 205 years, and Terah died in Haran. Now, the Lord had said to Abram, get out of your country, from your family, and from your father's house, to a land I will show you. I will make you a great nation. I will bless you and make your name great, and you shall be a blessing. I will bless those who bless you, and I will curse him who curses you. And in you all of the families of the earth shall be blessed. So Abram departed as the Lord had spoken to him, and Lot went with him, and Abram was 75 years old when he departed from Haran. And then Abram took Sarai his wife, and Lot his brother's son, and all their possessions that they had gathered, and the people whom they had acquired in Haran, and they departed to go to the land of Canaan, and so they came to the land of Canaan. Abram passed through the land to the place of Shechem as far as the terebinth tree of Morah, and the Canaanites were there then in the land. And then the Lord appeared to Abram and said, to your descendants I will give this land. And there he built an altar to the Lord who had appeared to him. And he moved from there then to the mountain east of Bethel, and he pitched his tent with Bethel on the west and Ai on the east. And there he built an altar to the Lord and called on the name of the Lord. And so Abram journeyed, going still toward the south. As a whole, the book of Genesis is a record of 4 great events and 4 great human beings that are recorded in it. The 4 great events in human history recorded in Genesis is the creation, the fall of man, the flood at the time of the ark, and then also God's dispersion of the people at the Tower of Babel. Those great events in the section of the book of Genesis that focuses upon all of that are really the first 11 chapters of the book. And today we begin the second half of the book and venturing into chapter 12, the section that deals with the 4 great personages, Abraham, Isaac, and Jacob, and also Joseph. And here in chapter 12, we are formally introduced to the first of those great persons, a man named Abram. He will later be named Abraham, formally in chapter 17, and for good reason, but you'll excuse me if I jump between both of those names, and between now and chapter 17, you'll know who I'm talking about. Abraham is arguably the most prominent and influential person in all of human history. Certainly barring Jesus, of course, as he is highly esteemed in the three great monotheistic religions of the world, in Christianity, in Judaism, and also in Islam. Additionally, without any understanding, I think, of these first nine verses of chapter 12, we can have no hope of not only understanding this man's life, but have no hope of understanding the world that we live in today. These first nine verses of chapter 12 reveal to us and explain to us the birth of the Jewish people in human history, and the right of the Jewish people to the land of Israel, and then most important of all, God's gift of a Messiah, God's gift of a Savior, of Jesus himself to the world through the bloodline of Abraham, Isaac, and Jacob. From the middle of chapter 4, all the way through chapter 12, with the exception of the accounts related to the flood in Noah's time and then Ham's sin, as we've studied before, and then the events surrounding the Tower of Babel. These chapters that we've been looking at are, and largely skipping over, are just filled with genealogies. And you have the bloodline of Adam to Noah, and then there are the bloodlines of Noah's three sons, Ham, Shem, and Japheth, and all of the various nations and peoples that came out of their bloodlines and the various parts of the world that they ultimately settled into, as is recorded in chapters 10 and 11. I do think it's helpful to understand a couple things in terms of timing to get our bearings, and that is to realize that from the time of the flood to the time of the Tower of Babel was a period of 100 years. From the events surrounding the Tower of Babel until Abram and coming into contact with him here now in this scripture, there is a period of 350 years. But in chapter 11, verse 10, at that particular point, the focus of all of these genealogies, all of these people that make up the entire world, at that point it begins to narrow down to the descendants of Shem, and begins to look at, in specifically at the bloodline of Shem. And within that bloodline of Shem, it takes us all the way to the bloodline of Abram, or Abraham. And the reason that it does this, the reason that it moves as quickly as it does in this regard, is that the Bible isn't written to supply us with a broad history of mankind, or to inform us about all of the events of the ancient world. The Bible is written supremely to provide us with a salvation history. It is a record of the means by which God has chosen to undo the immeasurable damage that was done by Adam and Eve in that Garden of Eden, in their sin, in their rebellion, and God's means of undoing that immeasurable damage by virtue of a salvation and by virtue of a Savior of His choosing. A Savior who would be, as we've already been told in chapter 3, verse 15, born of the seed of a woman. A Savior who would be born into the world by way of virgin birth. And now here, God begins to narrow down the human bloodlines through whom this

Savior would be born. And thus the focus now upon Abraham and Isaac and upon Jacob. The Apostle Peter preached of Jesus in Jerusalem. A crowd had gathered around when God had used him in the healing of a man that was lame at the beautiful gate in the book of Acts chapter 3. And as this crowd has gathered around him to wonder what in the world has happened in this miracle, a crowd of Jews, by the way, and he declared to them, "You are the sons of the prophets and of the covenant which God made with our fathers, saying to Abraham, and in your seed all of the families of the earth shall be blessed." He references Genesis chapter 12. "To you first, God, having raised up his servant Jesus, sent him to bless you in turning away every one of you from your iniquities." All of this is intended to ultimately drive everyone's focus ultimately to the greatest person that is found in the Bible, and that is Jesus himself. Now, in chapter 11, verses 27 to 32, as we have read those verses, it provides us with a backstory that's important for understanding chapter 12. I know this gets tedious for people sometimes to sit like this is a history lesson or this is a geography lesson. I can't help it. It's in the Bible. And if we cannot understand chapter 12 without understanding the final verses of chapter 11, why go to chapter 12 if we have no hope of understanding it, independent of those verses? So it requires some work and some attention to glean what it is that God wants to speak to us through his word. So it provides us with that backdrop. And there we're told, as we've read, that Abram was one of three sons of a man by the name of Terah. Verses 27 and 28, that Abram had a nephew by the name of Lot, whose father had died. Verse 30, Abram had a wife named Sarai, but she was barren. That is, she was infertile, couldn't bear children. And in verse 28, that initially this entire family lived in. Indeed, they had their absolute roots in a place called Ur of the Chaldeans, the native land, we're told, of Terah, Abraham's father. It is modern-day Iraq. It is clear that at some point, while the family was still living, Abram himself, still living in Ur of the Chaldeans, that God spoke the message that is contained in chapter 12, verses 1 and 3, to Abram. He didn't receive it after leaving Ur of the Chaldees. He received it while he was still residing there. And you notice that first line of chapter 12, verse 1, that we are told, we're not told that the Lord presently said these things to Abram, but that he had, past tense, spoken these things to him. Now, Stephen in the book of Acts, he makes all of this very clear in his address to the Jewish Sanhedrin. Immediately before his martyrdom, he was the first martyr of the early church. And as he recounted their long history of rejecting all of the messengers that God had sent to them. And of Abraham, Stephen declared, Acts chapter 7, verse 2, if you're taking notes, and he said, "Brethren and fathers, listen. The God of glory appeared to our father Abraham when he was in Mesopotamia, that is Ur of the Chaldees, before he dwelt in Haran. And he said to him, 'Get out of your country and from your relatives and come to a land that I will show you.' And then he came out of the land of the Chaldeans and dwelt in Haran. And from there, when his father was dead, he moved him to this land in which

their way to Canaan, as we see in chapter 11, verse 31. This represents a failure on Abraham's part. He was called to leave his family and go to Canaan. But he takes his nephew Lot with him, who is going to be nothing but a problem, as we'll see in the coming weeks. And he also brings his father with him, and he was called to separate from him. And that's going to complicate things for Abram sooner rather than later. The immediate problem that bringing his father brought to Abram was that they got as far as Haran on their way to Canaan, and then they stopped there. And they proceeded then to dwell there until the death of Abram's father. And presumably because he couldn't continue on any further, whether because of illness or because of his old age or health. And because of that, Abram spends a number of years in the city of Haran. And those years that he spent there are known as the wasted years in Haran. He was never intended to invest that portion of his life in that place. It is then after the death of Terah that the chronology then picks up in chapter 12, verse 4, with that word so, with Abram now leaving Haran and with his wife Sarai, with his nephew Lot, all of the possessions that they had, all of the servants they had gathered together, and they then departed for Canaan as God had instructed them to do so long ago before. And again, all of this is important to understand Abram, and also the lesson that we want to pull from his life here. Now, let's examine for a moment God's call upon Abram's life, God's command upon his life. And God's call is a command. They're not two entirely different things. Sometimes we can look at a call and say, that's optional, a command, that's not optional. But it is both a call and a call that is a command that God gives to Abram here. And you notice the call that is given him there in verse 1. He was to get out of his country. He was to leave his family and his father's house. So he was to leave Ur of the Chaldeans, and he was to leave his family and leave his father's house there. He was to leave everything about Ur of the Chaldeans completely behind him. Now, one of the things that's important in really understanding Abram, because we esteem him so highly as Christians, and rightly so, but we can tend to think that God calls him to go to Canaan, because when God looked down into Ur of the Chaldeans, this place that was filled with pagans and filled with idolatry, that he saw this lone Jewish boy standing for God and living for God in the spiritual darkness of Ur of the Chaldeans. But none of that is true at all. There were no Jews at the time. Abram is the first Jew to come into existence. Neither Abram nor his family were monotheistic at all. They were idol worshippers. They were pagans. They worshipped all of the gods that were being worshipped there in Ur of the Chaldeans. And Joshua makes this very, very clear in addressing the Jews immediately prior to his death in Joshua chapter 24, verses 1 through 3. Allow me to read a couple of those verses. And Joshua said to all of the people, to Jews, by the way, thus says the Lord God of Israel, your fathers, including Terah, the father of Abraham, and the father of Nahor, dwelt on the other side of the river in old times, and they served other gods. And then here it is, God speaking. Then I took your father Abraham from the other side of the river, led him throughout all of the land of Canaan, and multiplied his descendants and gave him Isaac. In other words, when God called Abram, he called Abram out of an idolatrous, pagan, Gentile background. That's what his family was, and that's what he was. The point that Joshua

0: making is that it was God who made Abraham into the something, made him into the someone that we all respect today. At some point while in Ur, however, the Lord did appear to Abram, made his existence known to Abram. Again, as Stephen declared in Acts chapter 7, he said, "The God of glory appeared to our father Abraham." And so here is Abram, here is Abraham. He is living in this pagan context. He is living in an idolatrous culture. His family is engaged in all of this. He has roots in all of this. And suddenly, we have no revelation on the specifics of it. God makes himself known to Abram. And imagine this. I mean, if you have come out of paganism, if you have come out of idolatry, and the worst idolatry of all is the idolatry of our country in our age, the idolatry and the worship of self, and you're worshiping all of these things, and it results in a certain quality of life that is no quality of life at all. It is a degrading to a human being. It is for a human being to live below what a human being would live if he worshiped nothing. And then God appears to him. The God of the Bible that we know and we love, and here is God now put in contradistinction to all of that as he reveals himself to Abram. And clearly, with this manifestation of himself, of God, Abram became a believer in the Lord. He entered into a relationship with him, and complete with a desire to obey this God who has revealed himself so wonderfully to him. And it's out of that personal relationship that began between he and God, initiated by God, by the way, that God then commanded Abram to leave Ur for Canaan. And later we're going to see this heart of Abram. We're going to see that his relationship with God in full bloom. Upon entering into the land of Canaan, the very first thing he does is he builds altars. Not once, but he builds it twice, expressing his worship and love of the Lord upon entering into that promised land of Canaan. Now, for Abram to, and we got to put ourselves in his shoes a little bit, in order for him to leave Ur of the Chaldees. You know, we live in this Western culture. We live in American culture. If anybody's over the age of 30, why are they still encumbering the earth? They all ought to die. You know, it's all youth-oriented, and there's disrespect. The family unit, who cares what a parent or a grandparent thinks, or a brother or a sister? We're not dealing with that kind of a culture. We're talking about there were no Social Security, there were no retirement plans, there were no IRAs, there was no Medicare, there was none of that. Your family was all of that to you. And it was very patriarchal, and it was the unit. And so how they esteemed a family in those days, as opposed to how we do it today, I mean, you almost have to stop and really put yourself in their shoes.
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0: There is a war going on. It is a spiritual war. A war between truth and lies. Only one thing cuts through all lies and opinions. It is God's word. It is God's sword.
1: 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We'll pick up with Deuteronomy chapter 12, verse 1. Now let's join Pastor Ken for the teaching of God's word.
2: And we'll continue our journey through this review that Moses is giving Israel at the border of the Promised Land. He's very thorough. It is a legal document. Some portions of it may just seem a little dry to you. You may not find your, proverbial life verse. You may not find a bunch of stuff to highlight or underline, as some people do. Then again, you may, especially if you're called into the field of microbiology or medicine. There may be some things that stand out here. But what we have open before us is Scripture, Holy Scripture. It's history. And I maintain that God, the God of Israel, is truly the Creator. And He proves that by the things that He gives to His covenant people as instruction, looking out for them. So let's wade in, chapter 12, verse 1. These are the statutes and the judgments which you should be careful to do in the land which Yahweh, the God of your fathers, has given you to possess all the days you live on the earth. You shall utterly destroy all the places where the nations whom you shall dispossess serve their gods, on the high mountains and on the hills and under every green tree. You shall tear down their altars and shatter their sacred pillars and burn their asherim with fire. You shall cut the graven images of their gods in pieces to destroy their name from that place. You shall not do thus toward Yahweh your God, but you shall seek Yahweh at the place which Yahweh your God will choose from all your tribes to establish his name there for a dwelling, and there you shall come. Pause reading right there, the end of verse 5. And may I point out to you, I want to remind you again that God has called this people, Israel, into a covenant with him. They are to be a unique nation. They are to be different than all that is around them on the outside of their borders that God is giving them. And they're to go in to the land of Canaan and absolutely destroy their city-states, dispossess those people. God has commanded, it's his planet, it's his world. Let me also point out to you two different commissions. The commission that God gave to the people of Israel, to the covenant people, was come out from among them and be separate, be different from everybody else. The commission he gave the church in the New Testament has an element of coming out from among them and being separate, morally speaking. But at the same time, we're commanded to go into all the world and make disciples of all nations. Come out from among them, the commission that God gave to the covenant people Israel. Go into all the world, make disciples of all nations, the commission that he gave to the church. With that, if I may also point out to you that the New Testament, the Apostle Paul, speaks of a spiritual war that the church enters. And he says, the weapons of our warfare are not carnal, but they are mighty to the casting down of strongholds, pulling down imaginations, every high thing that exalts itself against the knowledge of God. Paul talks about a spiritual fight. He confronts the paganism of Rome with the truth of the gospel. And instead of any command to go in and destroy temples, the church, the apostles, with truth, go in and change minds. Changing minds results in people destroying their own altars and all of their magic books and their enchantments and potions. So it's very different. I want to make that contrast for you. The church changed minds and called people out of paganism. And the weapons were spiritual, not carnal. In Israel, the weapons were quite carnal, as at the same time they were spiritual. So continuing to read in verse 6, after speaking of this place, there's a place, and he keeps saying this, where the Lord is going to choose to to establish his name there for a dwelling place. Before I read this, I can tell you. The place, though he doesn't mention or specify that place here, it would be generations after their arrival into the land of promise that God will make that place known where he's chosen to put his name. That will be Jerusalem. But it was already significant. I want to point out to you that it was already significant. You go back in the book of Genesis, where all of this began. You go back to God calling Abraham, making a promise to Abraham, I'm going to give you a son, I'm going to make you a nation, a people. And through you, and through your seed, all the nations of the earth will be blessed. And the same God called Abraham, in Genesis chapter 22, to offer up his son, the object of his love, your only son whom you love, at a place that I will show you. That's Genesis chapter 22. A place where I will show you. And God would lead Abraham to take his son Isaac to the land of Moriah, to a place called Mount Moriah, later known as Jerusalem, and actually the highest point in Jerusalem. Now picture this. Jerusalem is a city, the central highlands of Israel. It is in the highlands, therefore it is itself a mountain, Mount Moriah. But there are higher peaks that surround that mountain. There are places with similar topography where the mobile temple, the tabernacle, will be pitched, and they will function for generations through the judges, in that period of the judges. Later on, it would be under the leadership of David that Jerusalem will become their capital. But again, why was Jerusalem significant to David? Well, David is from Bethlehem, just outside Jerusalem, a few miles. But David knows the history of Jerusalem, that it was the place where God called Abraham to go offer his son, the place where Abraham plays the part of God the Father and Isaac plays the part of the Son of God, carrying the wood on his own shoulders up that hill where later the Son of God would carry his cross. So the land is significant. By the way, you can visit in person, or you can visit virtually. Some of the newest excavations in the archaeology of what is called the City of David, and that is the original Jerusalem. And the original Jerusalem is significantly smaller than the modern Jerusalem, and significantly smaller than later periods. The city of Jerusalem really involves the city of David, one slope of Mount Moriah, and going down on the side of this one slope where the Valley of Hinnom and the Kidron Valley come together, the Turopian Valley right down the middle. There's this one place lower, I'm going to describe it to you, lower than what is above it, the threshing floor of Ornan and David bought, the highest spot. That's the place where now the Temple Mount. Try to picture this. There was a peak. Up there was a threshing floor. On that peak, Herod, King Herod the Great, made a big plateau, leveling out everything to the height of that peak in a 35-acre man-made plateau. That's the Temple Mount. Below the Temple Mount, going down to where the valleys intersect, was the city of David, the place where David's palace was. The city of David. That is the place where the most fascinating excavations are still happening. And down there, the very bottom, now the Pool of Siloam, significant to those of us who know the gospel and how the Lord healed a blind man and sent him to wash the Pool of Siloam. But there's more there. About a decade ago, I saw for the very first time, at that time, Israel's chief archaeologist, Eli Shukron, put the key in the padlock and opened up the steel door to let me and a handful of us in to see what he had discovered. Today, in my most recent visit, it's very different. It's not behind the steel door. It's no longer an excavation underground with all of this structure holding up earth above it. They've removed everything that is above it. And now it's out in the daylight. And what is it that they've uncovered?

It's the very bottom of Mount Moriah. It is carved into the limestone bedrock. So we're talking about things carved into the limestone bedrock that is apparently truly ancient temple. And that's very basic. It's not ornate. It is all about function. There's a place for sacrifice, a place, an altar, a place for the wine press, an olive press. It's really quite amazing. And it goes all the way back to the time of Abraham. They're referring to it as Temple Zero. And there's a pretty good indication that that is the very place where in Genesis chapter 14, Abraham, the patriarch, meets a mysterious character of which the scripture says so very little. All we have is a name, Melchizedek. He's called the priest of the Most High God. And he is the king of Salem, or Shalom. In the New Testament, Hebrews chapter 7, I don't know if you follow me on this, Hebrews chapter 7 speaks of two things about Melchizedek. One is his name, which means king of righteousness. The second thing is he is king of Salem, which means king of peace. King of righteousness, king of peace. He just mysteriously shows up. We don't know anything about him. No background, no genealogy. We know nothing. But there's a priesthood, and he is high priest, priest of the Most High God. And he meets up with Abraham, and he brings bread and wine, the very elements of communion. Now we're talking about thousands of years ago, Melchizedek. So some refer to this as the Temple of Melchizedek. And I say again, you can visit it. You actually go online. They've got enough photography. They've got cameras. They've even got 3D imagery replicating all the stuff that's not there, that is above, you know, what is there carved into the bedrock. And I encourage you to check that out. You can look it up with either Temple Zero or Temple of Melchizedek, City of David. It's quite amazing. My point, and there is a point to all of that, Jerusalem, that particular spot, geographically was significant. It was chosen by God. It is significant. And here, God only tells them through Moses, there's a place. I will show you. He doesn't tell them exactly where, but they will see. And God is going to make the point through Moses in this review. I want you all to come to my house. We'll have one altar. You're not going to be splitting up and scattered and everybody doing his own thing. Verse 6. There, you should bring your burnt offerings and your sacrifices, your tithes, the contribution of your hand, your votive offerings, your free will offerings, and the firstborn of your herd and of your flock. There also you and your household shall eat before Yahweh your God and be glad in all that you send forth your hand to do, in which Yahweh your God has blessed you. You shall not do at all what we're doing here today, every man doing what is right in his own eyes, for you have not as yet come to the resting place and the inheritance which Yahweh your God is giving you. Now you will cross the Jordan and live in the land which Yahweh your God is giving you to inherit. And he will give you rest from all your enemies around you so that you live in security. And then it will be that the place in which Yahweh your God will choose for his name to dwell. There you shall bring all that I'm commanding you, your burnt offering, your sacrifices, your tithes and contributions of your hand, and all your choice votive offerings which you will vow to Yahweh. And you shall be glad before Yahweh your God, you and your sons and daughters, your male and female slaves, and the Levite who is within your gates. Since he has no portion or inheritance with you, the Levite doesn't have territory to farm or to manage. The Levite instead, that members of that tribe are selected by God to do the work of the temple. Therefore, they are scattered in Levite cities through all of their tribes. It is God's intention that those closest to the temple, to the sacrifices, to the requirements of the law and to the law itself would be an influence on the rest of the nation. So, verse 13, beware lest you offer your burnt offerings in every cultic place that you see. So don't be turning all of those pagan temples
and all this pagan worship.

besides their groves and all of that, into your new, you know, sites to worship Yahweh. He said, don't do it. Verse 14, but in the place which Yahweh chooses, in one of your tribes, there you shall offer your burnt offerings, and there you shall do all that I'm commanding you. However, you may sacrifice and eat within any of your gates, whatever you desire, according to the blessing of Yahweh, your God, which he has given you. The unclean and the clean may eat of it as of the gazelle and the deer. Only you shall not eat the blood. You are to pour it out on the ground like water. You are not allowed to eat within your gates the tithe of your grain or your new wine or oil, the firstborn of your herd or your flock or any of your votive offerings which you vow, or your freewill offerings or the contribution of your hand. But you shall eat them before Yahweh your God in the place which Yahweh your God will choose. You and your son and daughter and your male and female slaves and the Levite who is within your gates, you shall be glad before Yahweh your God in all that you send forth your hand to do. Okay, let me remind you again. God says, you guys, you can feast. Have your feasts within your gates, but the ones I'm calling you to, the ones that involve your sacrifices and your offerings, your tithe, come to my house for this and eat before me. So once again, God calls them to meet up, to come, and to feast. And the feasts that he calls them to, they come with an offering. Some of the offerings are sacrifices for sin. They are thrown on the fire on the altar and then sent heavenward in the smoke, completely consumed. There are other offerings that are fellowship offerings. And they come with that animal to sacrifice. The animal is divided. The priest has a portion that has been actually cooked, and a portion of it goes on the fire and is sent to God, and the worshiper himself or the worshiper themselves receive their portion. And it's a feast, and they all eat together. And it's a celebration. And this is what God calls them to. He says, I'm telling you again, my house, one place. Verse 19, he says, beware lest you forsake the Levite and all your days upon your land. He's going to repeat that. Do not forsake the Levite. The Levites have a very important role. Verse 20, when Yahweh your God enlarges your territory, as he has promised you, and you say, I will eat meat, because you desire to eat meat, then you may eat meat, whatever you desire. In the place where Yahweh your God chooses to set his name is too far away from you, then you may sacrifice of your herd and of your flock, which Yahweh has given you, and that is as I have commanded you, and you may eat within your gates whatever you desire, just as a gazelle or a deer is eaten, so you will eat it. The unclean and the clean alike may eat of it. Again, it's a legal document, so he repeats this. Only be strong in yourselves not to eat the blood, for the blood is the life. And you shall not eat the life with the flesh. And he continues to stress this. Keep blood sacred. Don't eat blood. Pour that blood out, the blood of the animal that you're going to eat. Look at this. In verse 25, you shall not eat it, so it may be well with you and your sons after you, for you will be doing what is right in the sight of Yahweh. Only your holy things which you may have and your votive offerings, you shall take and go to the place which Yahweh chooses. You shall offer your burnt offerings, the flesh and the blood, on the altar of Yahweh your God. And the blood of your sacrifices shall be poured out on the altar of Yahweh your God, and you shall eat the flesh. Be careful to listen to all these words which I command you, so that it may be well with you and your sons after you, for you will be doing what is good and right in the sight of Yahweh your God. So there's a contrast here that's being made. Instead of everybody doing what is right in his own eyes, do what is right in the sight of Yahweh, someone who knows more than you. Verse 29, when Yahweh your God cuts off before you the nations which you are going to dispossess, and you dispossess them and inhabit their land, beware lest you be ensnared to follow them after they are destroyed before you, unless you inquire after their gods, saying, how do these nations serve their gods, that I may also may do likewise? And you shall not do thus toward Yahweh your God. For every abominable act which Yahweh hates, they have done for their gods. For they even burn their sons.

0: daughters in the fire to their gods. Whatever I'm commanding you, you should be careful to do. You shall not add to or take away from it. So let me remind you that not only in the land of Canaan, but all over the world, not the least of which, is worth mentioning here in the Americas, the awful history of pagan practice that would escalate to the point of human sacrifice, child sacrifice, even eating the hearts, as was practiced by the Aztecs. And this is a matter of history you're probably not being told in school any longer. The notion, the fiction of the noble savage, which has been promoted in the modern age, ignores the recorded history of even the Spanish coming into Latin America, South America. Paganism. But let me just point out to you again that people who worship elements of creation have a tendency to engage in what you and I will call and what we know as vice. Vice is connected to the false god. People worship gods of fertility and the effort to make them rich or to have their crops grow. They would engage in sexual acts, planting, as it were, human seed, often generating unwanted children in this practice. They also had a use for those unwanted children. They would sacrifice them. God says, don't be doing any such thing. These things are an abomination. Later the Greeks, I don't know who the other ones are, and I don't care to know all their names, but the Greeks worshipped this false god they called Bacchus. He was the god of spirits or intoxication. They worshipped him by getting hammered. And so it's always been that pagan altars call people to vice as a form of worship. And God says they do these things that are abominable, abominable acts. That is vulgar, offensive, so offensive. Chapter 13. I will remind you that they are a people, a nation, in a covenant with the true and living God. And he tells them, if a prophet or a dreamer of dreams arises among you and gives you a sign or a wonder, and the sign or wonder comes true concerning which he spoke to you, saying, let us walk after other gods whom you have not known, and let us serve them. You shall not listen to the words of that prophet or that dreamer of dreams. For Yahweh your God is testing you to find out if you love Yahweh your God with all your heart and with all your soul. So the warning comes from Moses. Somebody's going to come along and give you a supernatural sign. And then with that say, let's follow these other gods. It's a trick. It's a trap. And you will be put to the test. And so it is. You shall not listen to the words of that prophet. In verse 4, you shall walk after Yahweh your God and fear him. You shall keep his commandments, listen to his voice, serve him and cling to him. But that prophet or that dreamer of dreams shall be put to death because he has counseled rebellion against Yahweh your God, who brought you from the land of Egypt and redeemed you from the house of slavery, to drive you from the way in which Yahweh, your God, commanded you to walk. So you shall purge the evil from among you. So it's a capital offense, a capital crime. Anybody that rises up in this nation of Israel, the covenant people, and says, let's leave God, let's leave Yahweh, let's go after these other gods, it's a capital crime. God said he should be executed for it. In verse 6, he goes, if your brother, your mother's son, or your son or daughter or the wife you cherish, or your friend who is as your own soul, entices you secretly, saying, let us go and serve other gods, whom neither you nor your fathers have known, of the gods of the peoples who are around you, near you or far from you, from one end of the earth to the other. You shall not be willing to accept him or listen to him, and your eye shall not pity him. You shall not spare him or conceal him, but you shall surely kill him. Your hand shall be first against him to put him to death, and afterward it's the hands of all the people. Again, this is not a call to murder. This is God giving the law to the covenant people. That it is a capital crime. It requires due process. And just like everything else there's with regard to a capital crime, it is the eyewitness who condemns, who has to start the execution, and the execution would be by stoning. Again, due process is spoken of through all of this.
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0: pleased to bring you Living in Christ with Pastor Bob Hoekstra. Today we turn to Romans 5:17, a verse that describes the root of all of our problems, as well as the fountain of God's remedies. We're in the middle of Bob's message, God's Much More Grace. Again, we're in Romans 5:17. Here's Pastor Bob recalling his BC days.
1: Before I came to know the Lord, though I grew up in a godly home, I didn't respond to the things of God early on. And by the time I was in my mid-20s, my life was a distinctive mess. Really, I cannot think of any area of life that was not messed up. Some people foolishly thought I was a pretty nice person, but you know, God kept convincing me year after year after year, right up until the crescendo of conviction crushed me, that I was a rotten sinner. Selfish in me, no good thing dwelled. My life was a mess on every front. I didn't realize it from age 15 to 25. When I plunged into the world, I didn't realize that death was reigning over me. I actually had a huge mistake. I thought I was in charge, you know? And I could trumpet my testimony, you know, I'm a captain of my salvation. I'm in charge of my ship. Yeah, and it was sinking. It was in desperate states. Why families get so messed up, so defeated. Why argumentation and alienation and separation and divorce and cruelty and how does this happen? For if by the one man's offense death reigned through the one. The enemy took advantage of Adam in temptation, and Adam was not walking, staying close with God and away from the enemy, hanging around the tree of the knowledge of good and evil. And he was told not to touch, and here comes the hissing serpent as it was made visual and physical. The presence of the enemy to tempt them to rebellion. Why do nations get so devastated? When you look at the nations of the world, every nation on this planet is going through tragic and traumatic impossibilities. Every nation, including our nation. Our nation is very blessed. And I think you can trace the blessing to the heritage of the Word of God, the promises of God, and even back to Genesis, God called Abraham out and he'd make a great nation of him and he would bless him and bless all nations through him and bless those who blessed that people and curse those who cursed them. And the Word of God, the gospel, and the presence of salt and light in the church in our history. And yes, much contrary, not politically correct to even consider it, let alone say it, but a phenomenal biblical, spiritual, born-again heritage in this land. And we've been blessed. But there's a lot of carnality. There's a lot of compromise. The churches, many are getting weaker and weaker, less salt, less light. We've got all kinds of troubles in this land. But join the human race. That's the way it is in every nation on this planet. Political parties fighting. We even had a heritage where there might have been disagreement, but there was civility and there was respect and there were actually statesmen, you know, people dedicated to the best common good of all. Where have they gone? There are fewer and fewer of them. What's that all from? Death reigning. And the nations of the world, the Lord's let me travel and minister His word a lot over the last 30, 40 years. And, well, there are some huge problems out there in the nations of the world. And you see them in the headlines. Ultimately, there will not be peace till the Prince of Peace is here upon this planet. Oh, you looking forward to that? Me too. But meanwhile, there can be peace in our hearts. There'll be no full victory till the conquering king rides back in on the scene and sets up his kingdom. But we can walk in victory. Nations devastated. Terrorism around the world. Explodes in certain places and the battle's engaged, but, you know, people who will not only kill others, but will kill themselves, and not only kill others, but kill those who aren't what you would call soldier combatants, you know, just general citizenry. Why? To spread terror, you know. It's one of the enemy's vicious tactics, to terrorize people. All of these things, they come from death reigning over the human family. For if by the one man's offense, death reigned through the one. This tyrant dictator dominating every life that has only been born once, physically, into the human race. Therefore, that person who's only been born once can only draw upon Adam's kind of life. In fact, Romans 5 says the human race is connected to Adam, spiritually speaking. He's sort of the first leader. And he led us into death and defeat. And all connected to that leader are in the state and consequence that Adam fell into, where death is reigning. And if you're only born once, you can only draw upon a natural life, a fallen life, a sinful life, an inadequate life. And then the symptoms of that spiritual death and deadness that the reign of death brings to sinners comes out in all kinds of ways. Dishonesty, fear, deceit, greed, brutality, prejudice, pride, and it goes on and on. And all of that is because human beings are alienated from God who is life. The remedies of the world try to come at these problems. Many philosophies, many programs, many plans, many ideas. Self-improvement, that's what most of them are. Self-help, kind of a popular terminology. They're anchored in humanistic philosophies, psychological theories. Try harder, do your best. Positive self-talk, all that stuff. It's like shooting ping pong balls at a charging rhinoceros, you know. Here comes the rhino, I think I'm in trouble. And well-intended human beings standing near giving us weaponry and, you know, spit wads and through straws and rubber bands and paper clips. And then the heavy-duty guys come, you know, with all their self-talk. And then you're, you know, popping out ping pong balls. Not even a chance of help in that. The remedies of the world, and sadly, too often the remedies of the church world, they're drawing upon the wrong resource. What is that? Adam's resource. The result, death still reigns. Oh, you might get a readjustment of the symptoms. You know, there are a lot of symptoms you can observe as death is coming on, you know. But death is death no matter what the symptom you're paying attention to. The root of all of the problems of humanity, by the one man's offense, death reigned through the one. Through our connection with Adam, Satan himself, who comes only to rob, kill, and destroy, is ruling over people's lives. And one of his great

0: greatest, most popular and effective tactics is to suggest to people that he doesn't even exist. Is that a clever tactic? Let's see, how can I move about unobstructed? How about get people to believe I don't even exist? Hey, if I don't exist, they'll be paying no attention. They won't be looking for a true remedy. I'll just march in and play my game, reign over their lives with my death. And that's what he does. That's the root of all of man's problems. That's the reason why there's such deadness and defeat upon this planet Earth.
1: But not only does this verse deal with the root cause of our problems, but it also goes on to point us to God's solution. We'll look at the fountain of all of God's remedies the rest of this week. Today on Living in Christ, we heard a portion of Bob Hoekstra's study, God's Much More Grace in Christ. 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Pastor Bob Hoekstra will pick up where we left off today in his study, God's Much More Grace in Christ, right here next time. We invite you to return for that. 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

0: the preaching and teaching of the Word, and the worship and praise you've been looking for. 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
3: This verse is important for those who come to Scripture seeking guidance. No true direction can be given to those who have erected idols in their hearts. Friends, do you want the Lord to guide you? Do you want the Lord to be that one to guide and lead you and to order your life? Then ask God to point out idols that you cherish in your heart and to eliminate those, to forsake them, to repent of them.
2: Have you ever gone to God looking for direction?

0: direction but felt like you weren't getting clear answers? In today's message, Pastor David reminds you that no true guidance can come to those who have idols in their hearts. If you want the Lord to lead you, you need to first ask Him to reveal any idols you may have instead of Him. Then, you need to turn away from them completely. God won't compete with anything you place above Him. When your worship is undivided, His direction can become clear and personal. Now, here's Pastor David in Ezekiel chapter 14 as he begins a new message, Noah, Daniel, and Job.
1: Ezekiel chapter 14 is a very interesting chapter in the book of Ezekiel because it makes mention in a fascinating way of three biblical figures, Noah, Daniel, and Job. Let's take a look at it here, starting at the first three verses of Ezekiel chapter 14, where God is rebuking the elders and prophets among God's people there. Anyway, starting at verse 1. Now some of the elders of Israel came to me and sat before me. And the word of the Lord came to me, saying, Son of man, these men have set up idols in their hearts and put them before them, which causes them to stumble into iniquity. Should I let myself be inquired of at all by them? Okay, so here's the situation in the first three verses. These elders visited Ezekiel here in chapter 14. Now, these elders visited Ezekiel before in chapter 8, verse 1. These were the leaders of the Israelite community in exile. So they're there in Babylon. Remember, Ezekiel's the prophet that speaks from exile. He's living in Babylon. He was taken in the second of three phases of captives that came from the kingdom of Judah to the empire of Babylon. And so some of the elders of Israel came to me. I like what J. Vernon McGee said about their coming to Ezekiel. He said, they pretended they want to listen to the prophet. It's like coming to church with a big Bible under your arm, pretending you want to serve the Lord. Well, really, that's all they were doing, were they pretending. And God is going to tell Ezekiel about that. That's why he says in verse 3, these men have set up idols in their hearts. God gave Ezekiel supernatural insight into the hearts of these leaders. Like the leaders mentioned in Ezekiel chapter 8, verses 10 through 12, and chapter 8, verse 16, these men were actually idol worshipers. Now, their idols were not evident outwardly, but their idols were in their hearts. This secret idolatry made them, as it says in verse 3, stumble into iniquity. G. Campbell Morgan said this, the word of the Lord revealed to him that whatever their outward attitude might be, they were at heart idolaters. And he was charged to declare to them that while idolatry remained in their heart, they were necessarily estranged from Jehovah. Now, Ananias and Sapphira in Acts chapter 5, and the rich young ruler in Matthew chapter 19 are New Testament examples of those who looked spiritual on the outside, but had idols in their hearts. No wonder that the Apostle John closed his first letter, that's the letter of 1 John, with this phrase, little children, keep yourselves from idols. So like the New Testament examples of Ananias and Sapphira, like the New Testament examples of the rich young ruler, these elders who came to Ezekiel looked good on the outside. Hey, they're the elders of Israel. But on the inside, they're given over to idolatry in their heart. That's why God says in verse 3, should I let myself be inquired of at all by them? You see, knowing the hidden sin in their lives, because of course God knew the hidden sin, God asked Ezekiel an obvious and important question. And this question had the assumed answer of no. It was a rhetorical question. And the question showed that God had no obligation to answer the inquiry of these men who harbored such great sin. Should I let myself be inquired of at all by them? Well, no. God doesn't have an obligation. to

answer the prayers or even listen to the prayers of those whose hearts are given over to idolatry. Ralph Alexander said this in his commentary. This verse is important for those who come to Scripture seeking guidance. No true direction can be given to those who have erected idols in their hearts. Friends, do you want the Lord to guide you? Do you want the Lord to be that one to guide and lead you and to order your life? Then ask God to point out idols that you cherish in your heart and to eliminate those, to forsake them, to repent of them. Matthew Poole, that old Puritan commentator, put it like this. Can these men seriously consult me? Is it fit I should give counsel to obstinate, resolved sinners who come to inquire but will not hearken? Should I help them in their distress, who depend on idols which I hate? Again, the answer is obvious. No. God has no obligation to answer the prayers or to even listen to those who hold idolatry in their heart. Now, in verses 4 and 5, God's going to make a promise to these idol-loving inquirers. This is what he says. He says, therefore, speak to them and say to them, thus says the Lord God, every one of the house of Israel who sets up his idols in his heart and puts before him what causes him to stumble into iniquity and then comes to the prophet, I, the Lord, will answer him who comes according to the multitude of his idols, that I may seize the house of Israel by their heart, because they are all estranged from me by their idols. In an interesting turn of phrase, God says in verse 4, I, the Lord, will answer him who comes according to the multitude of his idols. You want an answer? I'll give you an answer, God says. God promised that the ones with such hidden idolatry and sin in their lives would receive an answer from him, but it would be an answer of judgment. It would be an answer, as verse 4 says, according to the multitude of his idols. As John Taylor said, he said, no oracle will be given, but I, the Lord, will answer him myself in actions and not in words. The words have a sinister ring about them. Just if God says, oh, you want an answer? I'll give you an answer. I'm not going to give you an answer through the prophet Ezekiel. I'll give you an answer by how I act, and you're going to see my actions of judgment against you. He even puts it like this in verse 5, that I may seize the house of Israel by their heart. This is a powerful and eloquent statement of one of the great reasons for God's judgment upon Israel in the Babylonian conquest and captivity. He did it to seize them by their heart. Their hearts were far from God, and he intended to grab a hold of their hearts again. Ralph Alexander put it like this, talking about that word seize in the phrase, seize them by their heart. He said this, as the verb seize conveys the forceful seizing of prisoners and the conquest of a city or parents seizing a rebellious son, so the Lord's heart for Israel to return to him is seen in his laying hold of those who have gone astray in idolatry. And why? Well, God explains at the end of verse 5, because they are all estranged from me by their idols. This is why their hearts were distant from God. As an unfaithful spouse might give their heart to another person, so Israel unfaithfully gave their heart to the idols of the Canaanites and other surrounding nations. They were estranged from the Lord because of their idols. That's why God gave them a call to repentance and a promise of judgment. That's in verses 6, 7, and 8. Let me read that to you. Therefore, say to the house of Israel, thus says the Lord God, repent, turn away from your idols, and turn your faces away from all your abominations. For anyone of the house of Israel or of the strangers who dwell in the land who separates himself from me and sets up his idols in his heart and puts before him what causes to stumble into iniquity, then comes to a prophet to inquire of him concerning me, I, the Lord, will answer him by myself. I will set my face against that man and make him a sign and a proverb, and I will cut him off from the midst of my people. Then you shall

shall know that I am the Lord." Friends, this was God's word to the elders of Israel, and even broader than the elders, from all of the Jewish people, especially those in captivity, who sought him, especially when they retained that idolatry in their heart. God's simple response was to those who would inquire of him, repent. Do you see that there in verse 6? Repent. Turn from your idols and turn your faces away from all your abominations. God defined repentance as turning away from idols and abominations. Now, interesting, there's an interesting phrase used here. This included those of the house of Israel. That phrase is used twice, in verse 6 and in verse 7. Those of the house of Israel. But it also included foreigners in Israel. Verse 7, the strangers who dwell in Israel. It's very interesting to consider that people from other nations would come and join themselves to Israel and become essentially Jews and part of the great covenant that God made with Abraham, Isaac, and Jacob. Because while there is a genetic aspect in the descent of the covenant promises that God made to Abraham originally, there's a genetic descent, again, through the descendants of Abraham, Isaac, and Jacob, one could also come into that covenant by embracing the faith, the God of Israel. And that's why it says there in verses 6 and 7, the house of Israel, and verse 7, the strangers who dwell in Israel. Vodder and Hopps say this: what the text says simply is that all Israelites, native and strangers, have through their idolatry cut themselves off from Yahweh's prophetic communication, and God will now deal with them directly. So, verse 7, then comes to a prophet to inquire of him. So you're steeped in idolatry. Then you go to a prophet to ask the prophet. The people of Israel, such as the elders that were described in the first three verses of this chapter, were secretly immersed in idolatry, yet they still went to a prophet to inquire about God's will. And what did God say that he would do? Verse 8, I'll set my face against that man and make him a sign and a proverb. God promised to oppose such double-hearted men. God knew the truth about those who pretended to serve him on the outside, but were filled with idolatry on the inside. And God promised that he would oppose them and judge them according to that truth. He said, verse 8, I will set my face against that man. John Trapp, that old Puritan commentator, had a vivid comment on that. He said this about that phrase, I'll set my face against that man. Trapp said this, quote, I will look him to death. And friends, this would make Israel a proverb among the nations. Daniel Block put it like this. He said, just as the name Nimrod has become proverbial for hunting prowess, that's in Genesis 10, verse 9, and Babel for incomprehensible speech, that's in Genesis 11, 9, so the name Israel would become proverbial for divinely imposed disaster. People would know that it was the judgment of the Lord. Continuing on now, verses 9, 10, and 11. And if the prophet is induced to speak anything, I, the Lord, have induced that prophet, and I will stretch out my hand against him and destroy him from among my people Israel. And they shall bear their iniquity. The punishment of the prophet shall be the same as the punishment of the one who inquired, that the house of Israel may no longer stray from me, nor be profaned any more with all their transgressions, but that they may be my people, and I may be their God, says the Lord. Now, from the context here in verses 9, 10, and 11, when it says in verse 9, if the prophet is induced to speak anything, from the context we understand that Ezekiel spoke here of false prophets. So when the idle-hearted people went to a false prophet to inquire of the Lord, God could very well give them an answer. That's why it says in verse 9, I, the Lord, have induced that prophet. In other words, God said, I'll answer them, but I'll give them a false answer through a false prophet. Daniel Block put it like this on that phrase,
I, the Lord, have induced the

prophet. He said this, Yahweh answers insincerity with insincerity. Unrepentant kings and unrepentant people who seek confirmation of their perverse ways and who clamor for reassurances of well-being do not deserve a straight answer. And that's why God says in verse 9, I will stretch out my hand against him and destroy him from among my people Israel. God's ultimate response to the false prophet would be to destroy him. And even if God used the false prophet to give the idolater the deception that they longed for, God would still send judgment upon that false and wicked prophet. That's why he says in verse 10, the punishment of the prophet shall be the same as the punishment of the one who inquired. God would bring judgment upon the false prophet just as much as he brought it upon the secret idolater who sought the false prophet. John Trapp said this, neither shall excuse the other, but as they have sinned together, so shall they suffer together. And this is the effect of it. Verse 11, that the house of Israel may no longer stray from me, nor be profaned anymore. Once more, God explained the ultimate reason for his great judgment upon Israel. It was so that they would be corrected of their sins and no longer stray as before. Israel would have a restored relationship with God, verse 11, that they may be my people and I may be their God. And friends, this declared purpose of God was fulfilled in history. When Israel came back into the land in the days of Ezra and Nehemiah and Zerubbabel, they did not have the same problem with idolatry as before. In some sense, the Babylonian conquest and captivity cured Israel of idolatry. Now, I'm not saying that they didn't adopt some kind of idolatry in a more subtle form. You can make a case that their new idolatry was to worship Israel itself, but that's a whole other issue. The gross idolatry that they were subject to before the Babylonian captivity was cured, so to speak, by the Babylonian captivity. As James Smith said in his commentary. Again, Ezekiel stressed that this judgment had a positive purpose. The judgment would cause the house of Israel no longer to stray from the Lord or defile themselves by their transgressions. Right now, this brings us to verse 12 and another part of the chapter here, Ezekiel chapter 14, and the part that speaks about Noah, Daniel, and Job. I think this is fascinating. Verses 12, 13, and 14. The word of the Lord came again to me, saying, Son of man, when a land sins against me by persistent unfaithfulness, I will stretch out my hand against it. I will cut off its supply of bread, send famine on it, and cut off man and beast from it. Even if these three men, Noah, Daniel, and Job, were in it, they would deliver only themselves by their righteousness, says the Lord God. Notice verse 13. When a land sins against me by persistent unfaithfulness, not occasional unfaithfulness, persistent unfaithfulness, God says, I'll stretch out my hand against it. God said that there was a sense in which a land could sin against him. Now, of course, it's people who sin, not real estate. Yet, since God gives responsibility over certain real estate, over certain land or property to a certain people, there is a sense in which a land can indeed sin and therefore become a target of God's judgment. And God says, this is what I'll do in judgment. I will cut off its supply of bread, send famine on it. This was God's promised judgment upon a land. Now, we shouldn't think this is the only way that God could judge a land, but this is the one he's talking about here in Ezekiel chapter 14. God's promised judgment upon a land was agricultural failure and the famine that results from it. That lack of food would cut off man and beast from it, as it says in verse 13. Okay, so you have this land where there is, as it says there, persistent unfaithfulness against the Lord. And God says, I'll cut off its supply bread. There's going to be agricultural failure and famine. Okay, get that in your mind. Now look at verse 14. Even if these three men, Noah, Daniel, and Job, were in it, they would deliver only themselves.
Do you see what God's saying here?

0: The sin of Israel was so deep and serious that even if three of the most righteous men of Israel's history were present in the land, it would not stop God's judgment against the land. They would, as verse 14 says, deliver only themselves by their righteousness and not the nation as a whole. Adam Clark said it like this: "The intercession of even the holiest of men shall not avert my judgments. Noah, though a righteous man, could not by his intercession preserve the old world from being drowned. Job, though a righteous man, could not preserve his children from being killed by the fall of their house. Daniel, though a righteous man, could not prevent the captivity of his country." So what the Lord's saying is, you guys are so far down the road of sin that even if you had righteous men like Noah, Daniel, and Job, it wouldn't avert God's judgment. Now, we often think of the scene in Genesis chapter 18 where Abraham interceded for the city of Sodom, and God said he would not judge the city while there were 10 righteous people there. Now friends, of course, that account in Genesis chapter 18 is true, and it reflects a true principle, but it should not be understood as to say that as long as there are a handful of righteous people in a city, judgment will never come. No, that's up to God in his proportions, in his timing. Ralph Alexander said on this point, "Jerusalem was more culpable than Sodom. A few righteous men would have delivered Sodom. Here, none could turn away the wrath." And as Charles Spurgeon said, this text teaches us, quote, that the prayers of the greatest intercessors cannot avail if men persist in their unbelief. Even if these great men, look at the names listed there in verse 14, Noah, Daniel, and Job. You have to say, the divine choice of these three men as examples here in Ezekiel chapter 14 is fascinating. All these men were people who were tested and proven faithful. They were men of faith who were rescued by their trust in God. Noah was a righteous and obedient man. He was later shown to be flawed, yet his righteousness did not save his world, only himself and his immediate family. Daniel, fascinatingly, Daniel was alive and in Babylon when Ezekiel spoke these words. And Daniel's leadership and godliness were so evident to everyone that God could cite him as an example of great righteousness even in his own lifetime. And then verse 14 also mentions Job. Now, Job was not properly even an Israelite. The same could be said of Noah. The reality of Job's relationship with God was demonstrated through the most difficult of testing and misery.
1: 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The book of Ezekiel brings up a good question. Did God intend to send the Israelites into exile for the sake of punishing and judging them? This certainly wasn't the end goal for God. As challenging as it may be for us to decipher, God's intent is to bring people to a place of dependence on Him and to soften their hearts to repentance. God's desire is for a restored relationship. Sometimes it just takes us a little while to get there, right? But these are the types of things we should be asking, taking on the hard questions and seeking answers from God's Word. A really practical way of doing this is by joining us for a Q&A session. Here's Pastor David with more.
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0: Welcome to The Word Made Plain with Senior Pastor Tony Clark of Calvary Chapel Newport News in Virginia. Currently, Pastor Tony is teaching a study in the book of 2 Peter. 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
1: God judges a nation now, and He uses natural catastrophes to do it. Pay attention. Now, I know it is wintertime and winter stuff happens. I know that. Pay attention. 5 inches of snow in Atlanta. Pay attention. All I do is just pay attention.

See, you just write it off and just, you know, I watch and I'm looking like this. Pay attention. God judges a nation through natural catastrophes. And when they happen, if you attach God's name to it, people will come at you with daggers and spears and all kind of stuff. As you know by now, I'm not afraid of folks. Not. I will say what I say. Watch and see what happens. Hurricane Katrina, I'm not afraid to say. Watch and see what happens. Tsunamis here and there. Let me tell you something. God can easily close his eyes and say, any, meeny, miny, mo, and send a natural catastrophe anywhere in the world, and he will be just in doing it. Because we all have sinned and fallen short. We all deserve his judgment. So if he decides to be merciful here and judge over there, he's just. He can do whatever he wants to do. He's God. Who are we? Who are we to judge him? Who are we to say what he can do, what he can't do? And so we try to make it up. We blame it on Satan. We blame it on Mother Nature. Weird stuff like that. Instead of just saying, you know what? God may be trying to tell us something. Just a thought. Just a thought. So that was the thing with Sodom. That was the problem that they had. So Sodom and Gomorrah was judged by God. And then Peter says that God delivered righteous Lot. The same Lot that chose to go to Sodom when him and his uncle was fighting. You know, at least what their servants were actually fighting. It wasn't them two, you know. Then Abraham came to him and said, look, our servants are fighting. You know, we're brothers, man. Come on. Come on. You take the right and I go to the left. You take the left, I go to the right. And then the Bible says that Lot in chapter 13 of Genesis, Lot looked up towards Sodom and saw that it was green. And he said, I'm going to go that way. Oh, we got a lot of Lots out here today. They look up and they see the job that promises the most green. And they go that way, thinking, God, the blessings of the Lord. And all the time when you take the green, might be good for cash, but it's terrible for your kids. Because as he took that thing and went toward Sodom, the Bible said he pitched his tent toward Sodom, meaning that when he set up his tent, his door can open up and he can see Sodom right there. Then next thing you know, we keep reading. Next thing you know, guess what? Hey, he's inside the city. And then after that, we find him as one of the judges in Sodom. He's got into politics in the city of Sodom. And it was just so amazing that this is the same Lot that the Bible says righteous Lot. The same ones that when two angels came and said, Lot, man, get your family, as many people as you can, and get out of here. God is going to judge this city. As they came to the city, the men of Sodom came banging on Lot's door. Hey, we saw those men coming there. Bring those men out that we may know them. The Hebrew word for know means to know them sexually. They wanted to rape those guys. And here's righteous Lot. I have two virgin daughters that haven't known the man. Let me bring them out to you. You don't do these to these men. Now, in that Eastern type of culture, you will, if when a guest come to your house, you protect them at all costs. But you think I'm going to get my daughters over to those perverts? The customs will go out the door. But righteous Lot was willing to give his up. Then when the angels told him that, so he goes around. So Lot had two daughters that did not know a man. They were unmarried. He had at least two daughters that were married, because the Bible says that he went to his son-in-laws. And said, God is about to judge. And they said, man, get out of here. They thought he was joking. He had lost his testimony.
They thought Lot was a joke. I said, man, get out of here. And to the point, when they told him to get out, the Bible said that Lot, he lingered. To the point where the angels had to grab them and just take them out, drag and take them out. And the Bible calls him righteous Lot. You know what this tells me? It tells me two things. Number one, we don't know what's going on in a person's heart. So don't be so quick to judge someone if you see them somewhere you think they shouldn't be. Because the Bible says here in verse 8, for that righteous man dwelling among them tormented his righteous soul from day to day by seeing and hearing their lawless deeds. Now, if it wasn't for the New Testament, we'd never know that. If we just read Genesis, we'd say, Lot, you were not righteous. You are a jerk. You're a horrible father. You were terrible. And you're just a joke. Because you went and you took your family into Sodom and you lost your whole family to that wicked city. You're not righteous. You're a jerk. But the Bible calls him righteous. We don't know what's going on in the heart of a person. Then number two, now here's the thing that's so big. If you would notice that the sins of the believers in the Old Testament are never mentioned in the New Testament. Abraham lying and saying that his wife was his sister to save his own hide. We don't read that in the New Testament. We don't read about that. Lot moving his family into the sinful city of Sodom, lost his whole family. You don't read about that in the New Testament. David's murder of Uriah and adultery with Bathsheba. We don't see that mentioned in the New Testament. Why? Why? Because under the new covenant and the cross, our sins are forgiven and forgotten. Under the new covenant, we are justified. And that word justified means just as if I'd never sinned. And that's why we don't see their sin mentioned in the New Testament. That blows me away. We serve some kind of God that can do such a thing as forgive and chooses to forget our sin. So when you ask for forgiveness, Lord, forgive me, please. I'm sorry. Please forgive me. And then you go to him next day. Lord, please forgive me my sin. What sin? Well, you know, I sinned. Yes, you know, I did yesterday. Nope. Don't know it. How can an omniscient, all-knowing God choose to forget? How can he? All the ways of God are past finding out, Paul tells us. An amazing God we serve. And you've been beating yourself up over that thing you've asked God to forgive you. He's already forgiven and forgotten, and you're just killing yourself. Get over it. Get over yourself. God has. He's forgiven you. The problem is you have a hard time forgiving yourself. You know why? The Bible says God knows our frame that we're but dust, and you thought you were more than dust. That's why. So you disappoint yourself because you thought you had more on the ball than that. You don't. Did you know you're not all that? I'm just being real. You're not all that. You think you are. And you come here and you try to portray you all that. You're not all that. I know my feet are clay. I know that. And we think we are all that. And then when something trips us up, then we're and we're depressed for weeks. Because we thought we had more on the ball than what we have. And those things just show us that we don't have it all on. We don't have. Hey, we're not all that. It's all him. It's his grace. It's his love. It's his forgiveness. It's him. It's him. It's not us. And so often we want to make it about us.
I see that all the time. You know, you talk to people, they're going through something, and then you try to tell them what you're going through, then all of a sudden they're, well, you know, and I'm going through the same thing. It ain't about you. I'm trying.

I'm trying to talk to you now. It's not about you. Why you always got to bring up your thing? It's not your turn. Give me a turn. I see this happen all the time. Stop, please. So it's a beautiful thing. Praise the Lord for justification. Praise the Lord for his grace, his love, his forgiveness. You know, I'm so thankful for the cross and the blood of Jesus that washes away our sin. Also, I love how verse 9 says that the Lord knows how to deliver the godly out of temptation. How does he do this? By us taking the way of escape. You say, what do you mean? 1 Corinthians 10:13 says, no temptation has overtaken you except such as is common to man, but God is faithful, who will not allow you to be tempted above what you're able, but with the temptation make a way of an escape that you may be able to bear it. Now, what this verse is saying is, it says no temptation has overtaken you but such as is common to man. So what you're being tempted by is common to man. You're not all alone. So often we think we're all alone when we're going through what we're going through. You're not. Whatever you're being tempted by, you're not alone. You're not alone. Such is common to man. He says, but God is faithful. Okay, why did he say God is faithful? He's going to tell us. He will not allow you to be tempted above what you're able, meaning able to resist. But with the temptation, make a way of an escape that you may be able to bear it. How is it that we can bear the temptation? James says that all of us are tempted when we're drawn away of our own lust and enticed. So if I love cheesecake, which I do, and Satan tempts me with cheesecake, how can I resist? Because I'm drawn away my own desires for cheesecake. So how can I resist that? God is faithful, who make a way of an escape. No, you're not going to have it now. He'll make a door for me to get out of the kitchen. And he makes that door. So whatever the temptation is, there's always a way of an escape. He says, so we'll be able to bear it. The way we can bear the weight of the temptation that is made up of our own desires, the way we can bear the weight of the temptation is by taking the way out. We fall under the weight of the temptation when we don't take the way out. Just know, no matter what situation you're in, what situation you're tempted with or tempted by, God will always make a way of an escape. How do you know he will make a way every time? Every time. That's why he put, but God is faithful. God will always be faithful to make a door out of whatever you've been tempted by. He'll make a way. So often, when we're tempted, we have to drive somewhere. Hey, God is making a way. Every time you get closer and closer to that destination, you can turn around. There's always a way out. There's the computer. You can give the password to your spouse. There's always a way out. I got a drinking problem. As you're walking to the ABC store, there's always a way out. I got a smoking problem. You go into 7-Eleven. Okay, give me a pack of Marlboro Light. No, down, down, look up, down, no, to the right. To you, this, that, there, oh, that's okay. Leave those there. And go, there's always a way out. He says God is faithful. He will always make a way of escape. Every single time. That's the faithfulness of God. So that's why I love how it says God knows how to deliver the godly out of temptation. I love that. I love that. So look at verses 12 through 17. But these, like natural beasts made to be caught and destroyed, speak evil of the things they do not understand, and will utterly perish in their own destruction, and will receive the wages of unrighteousness as those who count it pleasure to carouse in the daytime, their spots and blemishes

plane, and he's already bitten a few of these children. There's no sympathy for the dog. It must be destroyed. And this is what Peter is saying that these false teachers are like. They continue to teach and affect God's children, and they must be destroyed if they don't repent. Then Peter goes on to say in verse 13 that when you are around them, they stand out like a sore thumb, like spots and blemishes. According to verse 14, Peter said that these false teachers come to church for two reasons. Number one, to satisfy their lust. And number two, to capture converts for their cause. Peter said that these false teachers take advantage of vulnerable women and that they always are trying to sway people to see things their way. That's why he said they have eyes full of adultery, cannot cease from sin. Verse 14 says that they love to entice unstable souls. Now, this phrase in Greek carries the idea of a fisherman baiting a hook or a hunter baiting a trap. Enticing unstable souls. They set a trap for people. Like a fisherman putting bait on a hook. And the purpose is to hook them over to their way of thinking. Hook them over to why money and godliness equal the same thing. And they try to hook you and sway you and show you all these obscure verses about money and stuff. And they entice unstable souls. See, stability is an important factor in the Christian walk. If we're not stable or grounded in the Christian faith, then these false teachers will unsettle your souls. This is why I want to do a series of schools. They're like seminars, like God's Will this Saturday come up, the School of Discipleship, to get you grounded in the Christian faith. I'm going to do the School of the Bible, another seminar kind of school. Then I'm going to do the School of Leadership, the School of Apologetics, how to defend your faith. And all those sorts of things so you can be grounded, so you can have some stability in your Christian walk. So you're not unstable. You're unstable, then these guys will sway you. It's been said that the people, 80% of the people that are in cults came out of mainline churches. So when they come and knock on the door and they pull it out and they're throwing the verse here, throwing the verse there and pulling out a Wake magazine and all this sort of stuff. And if you're unstable, you will be swayed. You'll be swayed. But my job is to give you some stability, settle you in your faith so you won't be an unstable soul that be enticed by them. Then Peter says in verse 15 that they have forsaken the right way and gone astray. This tells me that these false teachers were once following the right way and something happened and they went astray. This can happen to any of us if we take our eyes off the Lord. If we begin to slack off of those things that kept us on fire for God, we will go astray. Let me ask you this. Have I just described you? Have you forsaken the right way because something about God and Christianity disappointed you? I have seen many people forsake the right way and go astray because a loved one died or a loved one left them. A prayer didn't get answered in the way that they thought it should get answered. So something happened that caused these false teachers to forsake the right way and going astray. And we have a hint of what happened in verse 15. They followed the way of Balaam. Now, Balaam is a mysterious guy in Numbers chapters 22 to 25. He's a mysterious Gentile prophet that was hired by King Balak to curse the Jews. No one could beat the Jewish people. They, you know, the God was on their side. So whenever they went, they just wiped folks out. No one can defeat them. So Balak said, okay, you know, we can't beat them. So I'm going to hire this guy, Balaam, to curse them. So he goes, Balaam, and say, look, bro, I got a job for you. Okay, what is it? I need you to curse the Israelites. He said, whoa. Balaam said, no, man. What?

0: I'm not going to do it. And so he goes back. And all of a sudden, you know, he said, you know, God said, now, you better not go with this guy. You better not find yourself cursing my people. So all of a sudden, Balak said, okay, I give you honor and I give you a whole bunch of money. Balaam was like, how much? And he went, and each time he went to curse him, blessings came out. Balaam said, man, what are you doing? I hired you to curse him. You blessed him. He said, well, maybe it was just the angle. Let me give you a different angle of the Israelites. Went to curse and blessed. Third time, went to curse and blessed. And he could not do it. But the issue is here is that money caused Balaam to go astray. And so too money and honor has caused the false teachers in Peter's day and in our day to go astray. Remember, they have forsaken the right way and gone astray. There's many people, many of these false teachers, they were of the right way. They were going for it, loved the Lord, called by God, sharing the gospel, going the right way. And as soon as success and money and honor came, they forsook the right way and went astray. It happened in Peter's day. It happened to Balaam. It happens in our day as well. And the point for us is this. Don't you allow job, position, or money cause you to go astray either. Go astray outwardly, or watch this, go astray in your heart. Because we go astray in our heart first before we go astray outwardly. Sure, you still come to church. Sure, you still read a verse or two. Sure, you still offer up a token prayer. But in your heart, you've gone astray. This is what happened here can happen to any of us. Don't think it can't happen. All of a sudden, job. We all need to work. Money, position can cause us to go astray. No longer are we pressing into the presence of God. No longer are we looking to the Lord, trusting in him. Now we're trusting in our bank account. Now we're trusting in our job. We have more faith in the job than we do the Lord who gave us the job. And we can easily go astray. Put job before God. I've seen this happen so many times. End up like Lot, seeing the green. And I've just seen folks just go astray. It's a sad thing. And as many times I've talked about this, people still do it because they look at the dollar sign, more money, as they always term it, the blessings of the Lord.
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3: 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Why? Isn't this cool? Because He loved you. He loves us. 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

0: 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Pastor Jack continues his series now called The Book of Ephesians and a message titled, We Have Been Chosen in Christ, Part 1. Ephesians is a letter the Apostle Paul wrote from prison to the church in Ephesus, showing every believer who they really are in Christ. And right here, Paul tells us something amazing, that before God ever made the world, he chose us. You see, that's a truth that we can hardly take in if you think about it. It means our place with God isn't based on how good we are, how good looking we are, or even how much we've messed up. He chose us out of his own love. And that, well, it's the most secure thing we could ever hold on to. So today, Pastor Jack teaches that God chooses us, but he also gave us the ability to decide for ourselves what to believe. Love isn't real unless it's chosen. And that's exactly why God desires a true relationship with us. Not a programmed response, but one that comes from a willing heart. Now with his message called, We Have Been Chosen in Christ, Part 1, here's pastor and Bible teacher, Jack Hibbs.
1: God has chosen you, and there may be people in this crowd tonight that God has not chosen. And that might drive you up the wall. But listen, here's a little hint, a clue. It will only drive those up the wall who have been called. It doesn't drive up the wall those who have not been called. You want to know why? Because they don't care. They don't care about God's election. Now, does God prepare people for hell? The answer is no. People prepare themselves for hell, and we'll see this later on in Romans chapter 9 again. You cannot have a good God. If you had somebody say, why should I believe in your God? My child was born crippled, and I won't believe in your God that you say is a God of love. Listen, he's talking about your God, but in the wrong context. Satan is responsible for that garb. And so he'll say, I'm not going to come to Christ because you've got a bad God. Because a bad God sends people to hell. Now that sounds logical, and I would have to agree. If God sends people to hell, you got a bad God. But the Bible teaches that God saves people, and those who refuse to bow and to love and to know God, they choose the path of being without Christ in eternity. It's called hell. Nowhere in the Bible does it say that God ordains or foreordains or predestines any person to hell. Are you aware of that? Nowhere in the Bible does it say that. But it does say that God foreordains people to heaven. And there's a great, great difference. And we need to understand this, and we'll come to it as we go through here. But notice in Romans chapter 8 the progression. Foreknowledge. What is foreknowledge? He's chosen us, but it's based upon foreknowledge. That means God not only knows all things, but in our timeline. Remember, we take off in the airplane and we land somewhere in the airplane? Somewhere along the line, God, who knows all things in his foreknowledge, knowing what's going to happen before it happens, engineers into our lives situations and circumstances based upon his foreknowledge. Now, I don't usually do this. I'll probably get in trouble for doing it. I don't recommend movies because I don't want to do that. But there's a movie that I'm actually going to write a thing out because I've seen it 9 times. And to me, it is one of the best Christian movies I've ever seen. It's not even a Christian movie. But it's called First Night, and I don't know if you've seen that movie. Oh, have you? My gosh. Everybody must have seen this. Fantastic movie. And if you watch it with your Bible open, it parallels the Scripture. So great! Well, I've got the movie down now where I have a hard time watching it without saying the lines with the actors. I've got it down. Even Guinevere's lines. I've got Princess Guinevere's lines down in that movie. And, you know, we just showed it to some friends just recently, and the movie's going on, and I start talking, you know, kind of like Sean Connery, you know, and I can't do it, but it always talks like he's eating something, you know, and it's Camelot. And right before he says it, I'm like, I start to say it because I know it's coming. How do I know that? Foreknowledge. I know it's coming. I know it's coming in the movie. I've seen it enough to know. God has seen it enough to know. Because where He lives in the eternal now, He sees in His attribute, He sees Adam and Eve in the garden, and He sees the end of the age all at the same time. Isn't that bizarre? But that's how powerful God is, and that's one of His attributes that He has. He's omniscient. He's all everywhere. He's all knowing. There's nothing that can escape Him. He knows all. So not only sovereign in this thing of time and choosing, but we need to understand that He knows all things. He knows the absolute equation and its very answer. Situations to life, blessings, the cursings that seem to come into your life, everything in between, God knew before you were ever born what would come into your life. He knows. Revelation chapter 5, verse 6 says, this is interesting, listen, hang on to your seats. Revelation 5, 6. In the midst of the elders stood a lamb as though he had been slain. This is symbolic language. Having seven horns and seven eyes, which are the seven spirits of God sent out into all the earth. John sees this vision, and it's symbolic. He sees a lamb, Jesus, having seven horns and seven eyes. That sounds like a nightmare. But it's symbolic language. John knew seven horns meant absolute reign and completion. Seven eyes means that God sees all. There's nothing that misses His sight. Isaiah 46, verse 8. Isaiah 46, 8 says, remember this and show yourselves men. I like that. He's being sarcastic. Recall to mind, O you transgressors. Remember the former things of old. And it's funny because remember the former things of old. You kind of sit there and start scratching your head. I can't remember. That's the point. Man can't remember. We forget. He says, for I am God, and there is no other. I am God and there is none like me, declaring the end from the beginning and from the ancient times things that are not yet done, saying my counsel shall stand and I will do my pleasure. Don't you like when he talks like that? You know, you just kind of, I like when he talks like that. I'm going to do my thing. You can't even remember what yesterday was all about. I know the end from the beginning. I like that. The second point I want you to see is in the middle portion of verse 4, and that is man's choice is to decide. Man's choice is to decide. Back to Ephesians chapter 4. Man's choice to decide. He says here that He has chosen us in Him before the foundation of the world, that we should be holy and without blame before Him. Listen to this. Man has a choice, we know that, and we'll fight to keep it. But when you have a choice, people, you must decide. Is everybody with me on that? If you want to have the ability to choose, with the ability to choose, you've got to make a decision. And you say, well, that's silly, of course. Well, listen. God has His divine domain and authority to choose, and He does. But God has engineered within every human being the ability to make a decision. It is part of God's nature in us, creating us in His own image. Now listen, remember we're talking about the monkey pressing the button. That monkey's been conditioned. It's like a robot. You can get a robot. It doesn't matter. You get monkeys in here or robots. You have the praise group come up here and lead us in worship, and the monkeys will just be monkeys. The robots will just sit there. Why? They can't choose. God has given you the ability to choose, and with that comes great, great accountability. You can choose right now to just do your own thing, or you can choose to do God's thing. Tonight, at dinner, I chose to have blue cheese on my salad. Why? I like blue cheese. Why do you choose whatever dressing you choose when you have a salad? Because you like it. I don't want you to choose what dressing goes on my salad. And you wouldn't want me choosing what dressing goes on your salad. It is my choice. That is your choice. With it brings accountability. You're responsible. If somebody says, the blue cheese is contaminated, it's terrible, and I hear that input and I say, blue cheese, please, and I get sicker than a dog that night, whose problem is that? Whose business is it? Who's at fault? I am. Choice demands a decision. A decision will result in an outcome. The world outside these walls are teaching us and our children, do whatever feels good. What feels good to you? The world says, do it. You see, they're conditioning them not to make choices based upon logic and reason and on courtesy, but they're conditioning our kids and our world to make decisions based upon themselves. But what they fail to tell them is if you choose to do this thing, it could cost you your life. And they're so blinded to the fact that choice demands accountability. It demands an end. It demands a result.
2: 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And now, let's get back to today's message. Once again, here's Pastor Jack.
1: It is given by God. Why? So we can goof up in the Garden of Eden and lose our spot in paradise? Why did Adam and Eve blow it? Wait, let's back up. Why did God allow them to have the ability to choose in the first place? Haven't you ever had that question laid on you? Are you ready for the answer? It's so simple. God had to place in the garden an item. In this case, it was some fruit attached to a tree. We don't know if it was an apple. If for it to be a temptation to me, it would have had to been an avocado. I don't really dig apples. We don't know what it was. It was beautiful to look at, though. And whatever it was, Satan said it could make you wise, give you a liberty, put you on top, Eve. You can really go places if you just take that fruit. The fruit had nothing to do with it. The tree had nothing to do with it. Satan came along and basically said, why don't you choose? Because you're going around this place choosing all kinds of things anyway, but didn't God say this tree, right? Yeah, choose that one, will you? Go for it. He did say no, didn't he? Yes, he did. So why don't you go for it? And she exercised her God-given ability to choose, and she chose wrong, and the result is the headache you're having tonight and the death that you and I are feeling and the human race, war, suffering, pain, and death. Because sin entered the world in that instant. She spiritually died. Why did God, in the creation, allow such a thing to happen anyway? Because of this thing. You cannot have those robots and those monkeys worship you or worship God from a true heart. You can get a robot to clean your house, drive your car, do anything you want, but listen, you don't come home to your robot and say, tell me you love me. I love you. Tell me again. It just really warms me up. I love you. Oh, wow, what a charge. It's programmed. And God has instilled within us the ability to choose, and without choice, God could never be loved, just like you could never experience love if someone did not choose to love you. True relationship with God is exercising choice and choice being brought under the domain of God. I choose to follow God. Why? Jesus said, "You did not choose me first, I chose you first." Jesus chose us. Why? Isn't this cool? Because He loved you. He loves us. He chose us. You can have your husband or your wife, and if they don't love you, yet they say they do, it does nothing but break your heart because it's not real. God wants a real relationship with us. And so God, listen, knowing in His foreknowledge that Adam and Eve would sin out, they would fall out of the garden. In advance, He knew it. Would you, if you were God, create the garden anyway and put Adam and Eve in there, knowing that they were going to fall out? I wouldn't. Because I'm so stupid, I would think, let's just make a bunch of people that just love me. And God says, I'm just, I'm holy. You can't do that, and it doesn't work that way. For it to be true, it's got to be real. For it to be real, it's got to be choice. Or else it won't work. There's nothing greater

when your child comes up and says, you know, I love you. Wow. Usually you're pulling them apart or, you know, whatever's going on or, you know, you're battling the thing. And then for them to just say, love you. It's like, wow, why is it so great? Because it came from a heart just responsive and true. God knows everything, and man has the choice to decide, and that is a serious thing. It says before the foundation, this word before, listen, jot this down, it's a fantastic word. In the English, it's the word before. But listen to this, in the Greek, in its original writing, it's the word pro, P-R-O. It's pronounced like that too. And it means prior to, or in priority of. It means in front of everything else, above everything else, and before everything else. Now listen to this. He says, just as He chose us in Him, that is in Christ before, priority one, He chose us tops before He ever made the world. When God made the world, He had already put you on top of His list. Isn't that a trip? Before I did all these things, I made you priority one on what I was doing, why I was doing. Man, the next time you think you're just nothing, you need to realize this. You are before everything according to God. He put you in front of everything in His creation. Before all the world's foundations were laid, Charles Spurgeon said, you've heard this before, he says, I'm so glad that God chose me before the foundations of the world were ever laid, because He sure wouldn't have chosen me after I was born. And you know, sometimes we feel like that, and that's not theologically correct, but we know what he's saying. But listen, being His child tonight, God's child, is the most secure, precious thing that you can experience. He never unselects you. He never unsaves you. He never unchooses you. You are either chosen in Christ or you're not chosen in Christ. And if you're chosen in Christ, you're probably saying tonight, number one, oh man, am I glad. Number two, you might be saying, I'm not sure if I am. Number three is, hey, I'd like to accept Christ and be sure about this. Every one of those three hearts, and it may be representative in this room tonight, God has chosen you. Or else you wouldn't think those thoughts. The person that's not chosen could care less and never thinks about it, maybe argues about it, but won't think about it seriously. Just to bring a little bit more security into our soul, Malachi chapter 3, verse 6, the Lord says, for I am the Lord and I do not change, therefore you are not consumed. I'm the Lord, I don't change, and for that reason you're not going to burn. I like that. Thank you, God, you do not change. Isn't it funny? And then all the wacko theologians running around are trying to change the Bible. Trying to massage it and change it and make it say something else. Hey man, I'm glad He doesn't change. God doesn't change. Consider this. We have our free moral agency. That's what it's called within us that we can choose. And we enjoy it. In Joshua chapter 24, verse 15. Joshua, in that incredible moment there, standing amongst all the people, he says, and if it seems evil to you to serve the Lord, choose for yourselves this day whom you will serve. What did he say? Choose. It's choice. Yes, we do choose. We respond to God's offer. And that's a critical thing. Because our decisions will always produce a response. Listen, Jesus says, if I be lifted up on the cross, I will draw all men to myself. We covered this a couple weeks ago. The world's got to look at the cross. The Bible says that God is not willing that any should perish, but that all should come to repentance. Did you hear that? God doesn't want anybody to die and go to hell. The Bible says that God weeps over the death of the wicked. Why? He loves them. So why do people go there? They've exercised their choosing, their choice to go against God. And God weeps over that. And that's sad. The third point in verse 4 is that the creation itself is subject to the Creator. It says here that we should be holy. And I love this. You don't see it on the surface, but it's that familiar word holy to us in the English. It's the word hagios. We've covered it so many times before. It means that He's claimed us, declared us.
He set us out to be His saints.

0: He does, not us. Not the Calvary Chapel, not the Catholic Church. God does. He says in His Bible, because we are declared holy by God, we can walk in His holiness. People, listen. The creation is subject to the Creator. God creates it. He's controlling over it. Even though it be fallen, and it is on its course of, so to speak, destruction, God is still watching over it all. But the moment you are born again, born by the Spirit of God, you come into the family of God, or what we call, you become a Christian, if you are ever subject to God's control, you are even more now than ever before. You've come home. You've come to your God.
1: 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Thanks for being with us today. You know, this message is part of Pastor Jack's series called The Book of Ephesians. It's a series through Paul's letter to the Ephesians, discovering the riches, the walk, and the warfare of every believer. And we'll continue on the next edition of Real Life Radio.
0: 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Right before he was assassinated, Charlie Kirk had finished up a book titled Stop in the Name of God. And I got to tell you, friends, you're going to want to get a copy. It teaches you how to rest in our Lord Jesus Christ. Stop in the Name of God by Charlie Kirk. 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
0: 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And please, if you're ever in the Southern California area, come see us at Calvary Chapel Chino Hills. We'd love to see you there in person. It has been so good to be with you today, and I pray you find yourself in the grace and mercy of our Lord Jesus Christ. 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

0: Are you under a lot of stress right now? Pastor Ed with some advice.
1: When you're under great stress and pressure, don't make big decisions. Profound, but true. Don't make big decisions under pressure and stress. Wait for the Lord to give you direction. That could be the pressure or stress you put on yourself. It could be everybody in your life going, you got to do this and you got to do it right now. I don't know how to do anything but obey the Lord. This is

0: Imagine having someone hot on your heels trying to kill you. And they have a great deal of power and backing, too. Well, that's the place we find David, the future king of Israel, today on Abounding Grace. Talk about a stressful situation. And though our situations in life might not reach that level, we still experience pressure and stress. Pastor Ed Taylor has some words of wisdom from 1 Samuel chapter 20 to share with us today that we can apply to those stressful periods of life.
1: Take your Bibles, open them to 1 Samuel chapter 20. It's where we are together in 1 Samuel chapter 20, studying through verse by verse some of my most favorite section of the scripture after studying the direct life of Jesus is studying the life of David. And I remember the very first time I studied through 1 and 2 Samuel with Pastor Chuck. As we've all studied through the Bible, all the way through from Genesis to Revelation with Pastor Chuck Smith of Calvary Chapel, Costa Mesa. It's part of our training, part of our development over the years. And I still listen almost weekly to Pastor Chuck. I get this sense of a grandfather speaking forth the word of God into my life. And it brings back many fond memories. We have those MP3s, by the way, downstairs. They're available in the bookstore. And I'd encourage you, if that's all the time you have, is just to go through the Bible with Pastor Chuck. It's a very powerful time. And I remember the first time I began studying, I remember thinking, is this really in the Bible? I hadn't read the Bible straight through before as a new believer, and even as I was reading through the Bible, just reading through it, I wasn't pausing enough to let the Bible soak in. And then I started. Back then we had the tape lending library at the church that I attended, Calvary Chapel Downey, and we were able to get 5 tapes, and we could borrow 5 tapes for a week. And then we had to bring them back and then say, here are my 5 tapes, can I get 5 more? And I was just soaking in verse by verse the Word of God, and I remember.

And I still have some of the original notes from those times. It's just a sweet thing as David becomes that type of Christ in so many ways. And in other ways, he's not a type of Christ. And I would say in this season of his life, we see a lot of things that we didn't see in Jesus. We see the humanity of David. And I think you would agree that life on the run isn't easy. Even if you've never had a life on the run is not easy. Many today are living life running away from God, running away from their problems, running away from their past, some running away from the church, running away from leadership, running away from submission, running away from commitment. It's not God's intention for you to live life on the run. Or I should say, running away from God. That's not his heart for you. He doesn't desire for us to spend all of our energy and effort trying to avoid what God's desire is for our lives. I would say that it is God's desire for us to run in the right direction. You can jot these down. Let me read them to you. Some of the verses I found when it relates to running. For example, in Psalm 119, verse 32, it says, I will run in the course of your commandments, for you shall enlarge my heart. Or in Isaiah chapter 40, verse 31, those that wait on the Lord shall renew their strength. They shall mount up with wings like eagles. They shall run and not be weary. Or in 1 Corinthians chapter 9, verse 24, it says, Do you not know that those who run in a race all run, but one receives the prize? Run in such a way that you may obtain it. I mean, run in the ways of the Lord. Run in the commandments of the Lord. Run in the strength of the Lord, so that one day we'll be able to say, like Paul did to young Timothy in 2 Timothy chapter 4, verse 7, I have fought the good fight. I have finished the race. I finished well. I've kept the faith. We're following David now on the run, running away from King Saul, not from God. Although along the way, as he's running away, he makes some mistakes. Pick up with me now in verse 1 of chapter 20. Then David fled from Naoth in Ramah and went and said to Jonathan, what have I done? What is my iniquity? What is my sin before your father that he seeks my life? So Jonathan said to him, by no means, you shall not die. Indeed, my father will do nothing, either great or small, without first telling me. And why should my father hide this thing from me? Is it not so? Then David took an oath again and said, your father certainly knows that I have found favor in your eyes. And he has said, do not let Jonathan know this, lest he be grieved. But truly, as the Lord lives, and as your soul lives, there is but a step between me and death. So Jonathan said to David, whatever you yourself desire, I will do it for you. In fleeing from the city of Naoth, David meets up with Jonathan seeking answers for the increasing craziness of Jonathan's dad. Oh, David, Jonathan said, it's not that bad because I know my dad, and my dad would tell me if he was going to do anything. And yet David speaks with wisdom and says, no, you either don't see it, Jonathan, or you don't want to see it. That things are far worse than they seem. It was so bad that David had this sense of the presence of death in his life. And he says, and I don't think he's being dramatic, where he says in verse 3, there is a step but between me and death. He recognizes how serious it is. He lived, you could say, with the reality that death was near. He felt it. It was close, just a step away. Now, I have to say that most of us, most of the time, don't live with a true consciousness that the life and death are in the hands of the Lord. That it's his timing for your life and it's his timing for your death and mine. We don't always have a sensitivity to the consciousness that we all live just a step away from death. This is true in a sense for all of us listening in today. That we are, our life is in the hands of God. Instead, we generally live with the thought that there'll always be tomorrow. There'll always be tomorrow. We even get a sense, especially those of you that are a little younger, that we're immortal.
Like nothing can touch us. And there's a little bit more risk and a little bit more, you know, stepping out in craziness when you're younger. When you get older, not only do you hurt more, but you're just like, nah,

I don't think so. I don't know that it, that challenge doesn't. I just sense that. Well, you know, I don't know. You could call it fear. You could call it wisdom. I call it just wisdom. I would call it wisdom. It's like, I don't think I want to get involved in those things anymore. The truth is, we just have today. The truth is, there's an urgency in this world. The truth is that whatever we do, we need to learn how to do it unto the Lord. The truth is, as James tells us, says, whereas you don't know what will happen tomorrow. You don't know what will happen tomorrow. For what is your life? It's even just a vapor that appears for a little time and then vanishes away. Instead, you ought to say, if the Lord wills, we shall live and do this or that. I think it's important for us to live with a consciousness of life and death, to recognize that our days are in the hands of the Lord, that he has determined our days and the pre-appointed times of our, and the habitation, the boundaries of our habitation, Paul would write and tell us in the book of Acts, that as we live, according to the psalmist, that the days have been fashioned for us. And we're not guaranteed tomorrow. Yet I have to say this. The real motivation for serving the Lord isn't fear-based. So you don't take this knowledge and go, well, you know, if I'm not going to be here tomorrow, then I better start serving the Lord because I don't know when I'm going to die. No, the real motivation for serving the Lord isn't a fear of dying. It's the joy of eternal life. It's the joy of living. It's the joy of God giving us life today. It's his love that moves us. It's the love of God and his redeeming power, his tremendous, overwhelming abundance of grace in our life that presses me and moves me and stirs me to serve him today. I mean, we're not looking to die. We're looking for the soon return of Jesus Christ. We're looking to be translated, to be taken up in the twinkling of an eye. I don't know when that's going to happen, and neither do I know the day of my death, but I'll tell you this. I do know that I'm alive today, and God deserves my best today, right now. He deserves my all. It's the realization that he could come at any moment that keeps us growing in grace and serving in God. The Bible says in 1 John chapter 3, verse 3, that everyone who has this hope purifies himself. This hope of his return, just as he is pure. How exciting. Jesus is coming again. I don't know when. It could be tonight. It could be tonight. There's one person that wants it to be tonight. It could be tonight. Yeah, I hope it could be tonight. It could be even before we finish this Bible study. Now, I know I'll get an amen on that. You're like, oh, yeah, finish now. I mean, it could be tonight. The coming of the Lord is at hand. But the world wants to rock you to sleep. The circumstances of life want to get our eyes off him. The situations that, you know, we'll always have tomorrow. We'll always have tomorrow. One day you won't have tomorrow. I don't know what day that is. But one day tomorrows will be gone. And while you've been waiting for tomorrow, so will all your todays. Guys, I know that David really does see the reality of life and death in his life in a very dramatic, strong way. While he himself is not being dramatic, he recognizes the reality of the circumstance. He sees death very closely ahead. Just a step, he says. And we learn from that it's a wise way to live with eternity in mind. It's a wise way to live for the coming of the Lord. Jesus said in Luke chapter 19, verse 13, he said he called 10 of his servants, delivered to them 10 minas, and he said to them, do business till I come. And David, recognizing the fragility of life, is living with eternity in mind. And he tells Jonathan in verse 4, Jonathan tells David, whatever you yourself desire, I'll do it for you. And David said to Jonathan, indeed, tomorrow is the new moon, and I should not fail to sit with the king to eat. But let me go that I may hide in the field until the third day at evening. If your father misses me at all, then say, David earnestly asked permission of me that he might run over to Bethlehem, his city, for there is a yearly sacrifice there for all the family. And if he says, thus, it is well, your servant will be safe. But if he is angry, then he'll be sure evil is determined by him. Now, as a member of King Saul's court, it makes sense that David would be expected to be at the feast of the new moon, but David isn't going. And if Saul's response to this will reveal a lot. It will, really, David's pretty confident. He knows what the response will be. And it's not so much for David as it is for Jonathan. The recognition of, the confirmation of what David already knows to be

true. Verse 8. Therefore, you shall deal kindly with your servant, for you have brought your servant into covenant of the Lord with you. Nevertheless, if there's iniquity in me, kill me yourself, for why should you bring me to your father? Jonathan said, far be it from you, for I knew certainly that evil was determined by my father to come upon you. Then would I not tell you? Then David said to Jonathan, who will tell me? And what if your father answers you roughly? And Jonathan said to David, come and let us go out into the field. So both of them went out into the field. As this scenario continues, the pressure and the stress and the difficulties begin to grow upon David. And while he is a man after God's own heart, he's still just a man. And you can see a little tension in his friendship. Because when there's stress and pressure, the first people to feel it are the people that are closest to you. The people that you spend the most time with. And even in this difficult situation, they're speaking honesty with one another. But you're going to find a rise and an increase of the pressure and stress upon a man. And might I just say that it's important that you not put too much pressure on yourself when you find that you're under stress. I would say that you and I need to be very careful to remember you're just a man and you're just a woman. You're just a normal person. You have emotions, right? You guys have emotions. Some of you have different primary emotions, but we're emotional. We're fragile. We have issues at times with our ego and with what people think about us, with where we think we are in life, where we think we should be. Don't be too hard on yourself over your weaknesses and your failures. Obviously, if there are sin issues, you don't need to be hard on yourself with sin issues either. Just repent. Be broken before the Lord. Don't define it as, well, I'm struggling and I'll just never get out of it. No, surrender it to the Lord and God will deliver you. We're going to learn very quickly. Jesus is going to say words of intense freedom when he says, when the Son makes you free, you will be free indeed. We're not there yet. We will be soon. You can read ahead in the Gospel of John if you'd like. Life-giving words, speaking life into very death-filled situations. You don't have to define yourself by your struggles. You can define yourself by the God who overcame your struggles, who died for your forgiveness of your sins. But you know how it is.

We're but dust. We're in the process of growing. God is doing a work in our lives. He is working in us to make us into the image of Jesus Christ. And none of us have arrived. Jesus didn't come to condemn you, so don't condemn yourself. As a matter of fact, in Romans chapter 8, verse 1, it says, there is therefore now no condemnation for those that are in Christ. That's good news. That's great news for us. Because the battle gets so heavy, the spiritual war is difficult, and that comes with our besetted failures and weaknesses, guilt and shame, which can easily turn into the heaviness of condemnation. But the Bible says there is no condemnation. There is no condemnation for you and me. Your past sins are forgiven. Your present sins are forgiven. Your future sins are forgiven. The Bible teaches us that there is no condemnation. If you were to look that word up in the Greek, it means no, zero, zippo, whatever you want to say. Salvation is a whole package. All of you is saved. You are kept by the power of God. You're identified by the finished work of Jesus Christ. You're going to have weaknesses. You're going to be human. And too many of you are living under the sense of condemnation, which leads to a false pride, a false humility, which is a form of pride. You know you've done something wrong, and instead of taking the right path, just humbling yourself and repenting before the Lord in godly sorrow, you take the burden of yourself, and then you begin to beat yourself up. And, you know, the idea that the world goes, you know, you won't be able to forgive anyone before you forgive yourself. That's all backwards. You won't be able to extend forgiveness until you receive the forgiveness of Jesus Christ. And receiving the forgiveness of Jesus Christ, you will then release yourself from the debts that Jesus Christ paid to forgive in your life. It's not about you forgiving yourself. It's about you submitting to the one that forgave you. He will do the work in your life. David's human here. You're going to see a lot of humanity in him. You go, but God, did God use him? Yeah. Yeah, God used him, even with all of his weaknesses. The thing that I believe that God is pulling out for us is the ugliness of pressure and stress. I'm not going to ask for a raise of hands, but I know that the flags would start waving in here when I asked this question. How many of you experienced a stress-filled, pressure-filled day today? Of course. And some of you are under intense pressure right now. It hasn't let up. It's not letting up right now. Some of you are in the mode, and I'm with you, man. I understand this, where you're just like, when's it going to end? I mean, I can't even believe this is. I mean, and it's almost like you're like Job. You're like, think God forgot you? God didn't forget about you. But that does, just because pressure is increasing doesn't mean God has abandoned you. Doesn't mean God is using that pressure to draw you to Himself. Man, don't you wish that life was without pressure? But it's not. Stress will eat you up on the inside, but it also mess with your head. Stress will lead to suspicion. Pressure will lead often to paranoia. There's a lot of focus on how King Saul's getting paranoid, but you know, David has his paranoid moments too. You had somebody chasing you that was crazy with spears, and you'd feel the same way. Running through the wilderness of the southern part of Israel, it's not easy. When you're under deep stress and pressure, be careful with the reality of your own emotions. Be honest. Commit them to the Lord. The Bible says to be careful with vain imaginations. Don't entertain them. Admit that you're an emotional wreck. Everybody else admits it. Why don't you? Said, man, that brother needs some prayer. Well, pray. That sister's really going over it. Yes, I know. It's hard. Their life is hard. Pray for them. They don't need you to point their finger. They know they're messed up. They know they're hurting. They know they're fearful. I mean, there's probably things in their life that you don't even know about. You just see the outward. Pray. That's seek God. And even when this thing with Jonathan and David, I mean, that's a great friendship. And they even had a little argument here. They even went through it. And there's a little bit, wait a minute, Dave, you know, even that question, Jonathan, whose side are you on? I mean, they had a great friendship, but it was under stress as well. Can I give you a piece of advice? Well, even if you said no, you're going to have to hear it anyway. When you're under great stress and pressure, when you're under great, you might want to jot this down. I don't see anybody getting a pen out or anything. You might want to jot this down, write it on your hand, type it out really fast on your iPad. It'll save your, I will save you a lot of grief and heartache in life

0: 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But when you're under great stress and when you're under great pressure, don't make big decisions. Profound, but true. Don't make big decisions under pressure and stress. Wait for the Lord to give you direction. That could be the pressure or stress you put on yourself. It could be everybody in your life going, you got to do this and you got to do it right now. I don't know how to do anything but obey the Lord.
1: 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Here at Calvary Church in Aurora, there are several options on the weekend. The first, Saturday at 6 p.m. There are three Sunday services, Sunday morning at 8, 9:45, and 11:45. Our midweek gathering is Wednesday evening at 7. You can gather more info and live stream at calvaryco.church. And then be sure to join Pastor Ed next time for more teaching from the book of 1 Samuel, right here on Abounding Grace. This is-

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0: Welcome to The Word for Today, featuring the Bible teaching ministry of Pastor Chuck Smith, founder of the Calvary Chapel Movement. This radio program is a chapter-by-chapter, verse-by-verse study through the entire Bible. And on today's edition of The Word for Today, Pastor Chuck continues his message, Worship the Creator, Not the Creation, as we pick up in Revelation chapter 19, verse 10. And now, with today's study, here's Pastor Chuck.
1: Now, as the Lord closes out His revelation to man, and as He begins to talk to us about the glories of this coming age, the marriage supper of the Lamb, blessed are those that are called to be a part in this. These are the true sayings of God. You can believe this. You can trust in this. And I fell at His feet to worship Him, and He said unto me, see that you do it not. I am your fellow servant and of thy brethren that have the testimony of Jesus. Worship God. Now, John is like so many people. We want to worship the instrument that God uses to bring His knowledge or love or grace to us. One of the great dangers of being in any kind of ministry where God is using you, one of the great dangers of exercising any spiritual gift, is that people so often look at the instrument that God uses. They begin to admire the instrument. They begin to worship, in a sense, the instrument that God has used. And here is John falling on his knees before the angel that is giving him all of this revelation, and he's so overawed and thrilled with what is in store for him. He falls at his feet to worship. He says, hey, man, don't do that. I'm just like you. I'm a fellow servant. Worship God. You see, it is a part of man to need and want to worship something. And man seems to find it easier to worship an object that he can see rather than an object that he cannot see. And so this is the hang-up of man, as Paul said in Romans 1. They worship and serve the creature more than the Creator. Man gets hung up. He stops short. He sees the glorious creation of God, and he worships the creation rather than the Creator. And so as John is making the same mistake, the angel corrects him and said, hey, don't do that. I'm just a fellow servant with you. I just am a servant of God, just like you are. You worship God. And if you're wise and are involved in any kind of ministry at all, when attention and adulation and these kind of things begin to come your way, you'll be wise as the angel to say, hey, don't worship me. Worship God. God does not want you taking credit for the work that He does, receiving glory for His work. For the testimony of Jesus is the spirit of prophecy. That is, prophecy centers around the person of Jesus Christ. That's what prophecy is about. That's what history is about. History is actually His story. He's the center of it. It all focuses before Christ and after the year of our Lord. But He is the center, the focal point of history. It is His story. So prophecy, Jesus is the spirit of prophecy. It's all centered around Him. The Lord's not so interested in telling you, you know, who you're going to marry or what's going to happen to you next week. The Spirit of Jesus is the Spirit of prophecy. The prophecy centers around the person of Jesus Christ. The testimony of Jesus is the Spirit of prophecy, the witness of Jesus. And I saw heaven opened, and behold, a white horse. And he that sat upon him was called Faithful and True.

We find that Jesus is called the faithful witness, and he's called the true witness, and then he's called the true and faithful witness in the third chapter of Revelation. And so here he is sitting upon the white horse. And in righteousness he doth judge and make war. Again, the righteousness of his judgment attested to. His eyes were as a flame of fire. Again, speaking of that burning judgment. And on his head were many crowns. And he had a name written that no man knew but he himself. And he was clothed with a vesture dipped in blood. And his name is called the Word of God. In the beginning was the Word. The Word was with God. The Word was God. The same was in the beginning with God. All things were made by him. Without him was not anything made that was made. And in him was light, and that light was the life of man. And the Word became flesh, and he dwelt among us, and we beheld his glory as of the only begotten of the Father, full of grace and truth. And now again he comes as the Word of God. And the armies which were in heaven followed him upon white horses. I'll be a part of that army, as will you. Because we're clothed still in the fine linen, white and clean, which is the righteousness of the saints. And out of his mouth there goes a sharp sword. The Word of God is alive and powerful, sharper than any two-edged sword. Out of his mouth goes this sharp sword, his Word, that with it he should smite the nations, and he shall rule them with a rod of iron, and he treads the winepress of the fierceness of the wrath of Almighty God. And he hath on his vesture and on his thigh a name written, King of Kings and Lord of Lords. Now, this vesture dipped in blood is probably a reference to Isaiah 63. It is not his own blood, but the blood of his enemies that he tramples as he tramples out the rebellious. Isaiah 63, who is this that comes from Edom with dyed garments from Bozrah? This that is glorious in his apparel, traveling in the greatness of his strength. And that is the question the prophet answers, Jesus asked, Jesus answers, I that speak in righteousness, mighty to save. The prophet asked, why are you red in your apparel and your garments like those that have been treading in the wine fat? It used to be, of course, that they would put the grapes in the vat, and then they would all, you know, they'd crush them with their feet. They'd have a big dance and a big party, and they'd crush all of the grapes to get the juice out of them. And, of course, you can imagine the grape juice stains all over your clothes after having spent a day treading the wine fat there in the wine vat, actually in with your feet pressing down all these grapes. You can imagine what your clothes would look like. Why are you red in your apparel and your garments like the ones that have been treading in the wine vat? He answers, I have trodden the wine press alone, and of the people there was none with me, for I will tread them in mine anger and trample them in my fury, and their blood shall be sprinkled upon my garments, and I will stain all my raiment. For the day of vengeance is in mine heart, and the year of my redeemed is come. So he's coming to bring an end of man's rebellion. He's coming to trample the wine vat. There will be here upon the earth millions of people who have gathered together to war against him at his coming. That whole Middle East area of Israel, all the way through the land from the valley of Megiddo, clear on down to Edom, crowded with the vast armies of the world.

world, probably numbering into the hundreds of millions. There is a scripture that would indicate maybe 200 million. And that is when the blood will flow to the horse's bridle all the way through the valley of Megiddo, clear on down to Edom through the valley of Jehoshaphat, as they gather together against the Lord and His anointed. And there will Second Psalm come into play. Why do the heathen rage? The people imagine a vain thing, for they have gathered together against the Lord and against His anointed, saying, let us break His bands asunder. Let's cast off His law from us. But he that sits in the heaven will laugh, for he will have the nations in derision. And so here we see him, clothed in a vesture dipped in blood. Out of his mouth goes the sharp sword by which these rebellious armies are destroyed. That is, he destroys them with his word. Now we are told that he was in the beginning with God and that he created all things. We look at the vast universe in which we live, the material universe, and we realize that he created it. How did he create it? He spoke it into existence. It's known as divine fiat in the theological term, which means that capacity of speaking things into existence. So, darkness covered the face of the deep, and God said, let there be light, and there was light. He just said it, let there be light. And light existed. And in the Hebrew, it's a little even more intensive. Yahiyar wa Yahiyar. Light be and light was. God said, light be and light was. I like that. God speaking into existence the world in which we live. And God said, let the waters above the firmament be separated from the waters below the firmament. And it was so. And God said, let the water bring forth and let the earth bring forth. And it was so. He spoke these things into existence, the power of the Word of God. Oh, if we only realize the power. The Word of God is alive and powerful. And if we only realize the power of the Word of God, we will in that day when he returns and all of the vast military might of the world gathered and assembled together to destroy him at his coming. And he just speaks the word and it's all over. The battle is through. Oh, the power of the word of Jesus, the sword that goes forth out of his mouth. He destroys the assembled rebels who have gathered together against him. I don't know exactly what he'll say. It'll be interesting to find out. But it was, I think that it might be just, hey, you've had it, you know. Like when this guy was breaking up with his girl, he said, can I have one final kiss? And she said, you've had it. You're a little slow tonight. On his vesture, on his thigh, a name written, King of Kings and Lord of Lords. And I saw an angel standing in the sun. Now, hey, you can't do that unless you're an angel. Yeah, these angels are going to be interesting creatures to meet, aren't they? I mean, they have the capacity of standing in the sun. What is it, 750 million degrees Fahrenheit or something like that, you know? And he cried with a loud voice, saying to all the fowls that fly in the midst of heaven, come and gather yourselves together unto the supper of the great God. Now, we have just been rejoicing because we're coming to the marriage supper of the Lamb. There's going to be another supper. Supper prepared by God for all the birds, that you may eat the flesh of kings, of captains, mighty men, horses, and those that sit on them, and the flesh of all men, both free and bond, both small and great. And I saw the beast, that is the Antichrist, and the kings of the earth, which have been drawn by the demonic forces,
and their armies gathered together to make war.

war against him that sat on the horse and against his army. The folly of Satan thinking that he would be able to fight against God. Well, the folly of man today who think that they are able to fight against God and to come out victors. There are a lot of people today fighting against God. There are those who have set themselves deliberately and consciously to fight against God. The humanists, in their humanist manifesto, have declared their intention of destroying God out of the minds and consciousness of men. To free men from the restraints that they may feel that have any kind of a biblical base, so that you will not be feeling guilty over those things that are prohibited in the scriptures, but you can go ahead and do these things without pangs of conscience, trying to destroy God out of our society, out of our lives. They'll be gathered together at the inspiration of Satan. And the Antichrist, the beast, was taken, and with him the false prophet that wrought the miracles before him, with which he had deceived them that had received the mark of the beast, and those that worshipped his image. These both, the two of them, the Antichrist and his false prophet, were cast alive into a lake of burning fire, burning with brimstone, or otherwise called in the scriptures Gehenna, which is the final abode for the unrighteous dead. It is the place, Jesus said, that God prepared for Satan and his angels. And so the first two inhabitants of Gehenna will be the beast, or the Antichrist and his prophet, and they will be the sole inhabitants, it would seem, for 1,000 years. After 1,000 years, then they will be joined by Satan and the rest of the satanic beings, or the angelic beings that joined with Satan in his rebellion against God, and then those men who have chosen to cast their lot with Satan in rebellion against God. Jesus describes it as a place of outer darkness, where he said there will be weeping and wailing and gnashing of teeth. Hell, or Hades, is located in the center part of the earth. The abyss, is probably right in the very center of the earth, because it's called, and correctly translated, bottomless pit. And there's probably an area right in the center of the earth that is hollow. And because of the rotation of the earth and gravitation and all, you'd be constantly falling. You never hit. There'd be a constant falling. It wouldn't have to be more than 10 miles in diameter to hold all of the unrighteous from Adam till now. And of course, all of our finest scientific equipment could not locate such a thing there in the heart of the earth. The remnant were slain with the sword of him that sat upon the horse. What is the sword? The word that goes forth out of his mouth. Which sword proceeds out of his mouth, and all the fowls were filled with their flesh. So vultures invited from all over the earth to come and to feast at the supper that God prepares. I saw an angel come down from heaven having the key of the bottomless pit and a great chain in his hand. Now earlier, under the fifth trumpet, there was a fallen angel that had the key to the bottomless pit, the abuso, and he opened it and released upon the earth a horde of demonic beings. Now the angel comes with the key, and the purpose is not of releasing those in the abuso, but of incarcerating now in the abuso. And so he had a key of the bottomless pit and a great chain in his hand, and he laid hold on the dragon, that old serpent, which is the devil and Satan, and he bound him for 1,000 years. And so
Satan is not put into Gehenna, but he is put

0: into the abuso with 1,000 years. Later, he will be put into Gehenna. But at this point, chained and put into the abuso. Various names for Satan, dragon, serpent, that is the one who came to Eve in the garden in the form of a serpent, devil. And the word devil means slanderer or accuser. And Satan, which word means the adversary. And so he is cast into the abuso. And he is shut up, and they set a seal upon him that he should deceive the nations no more till 1,000 years should be fulfilled, and after that he must be loosed for a little season. Satan at the present time is in control of the world system. Paul the Apostle said that at one time you all walked according to the course of this world, according to the prince of the power of the air that even now is working in the children of disobedience, among whom you all once had your manner of living. But he called Satan the prince of this world. Jesus refers to him as such. Satan is in control. It belongs to him. When Jesus came, he came to redeem the world back to God. Satan offered him a deal. Bow down and worship me, and I'll give you the kingdoms of the world and the glory. And Jesus said, it is written, thou shalt worship the Lord thy God, and him only shalt thou serve. But Satan was offering a compromise. He was offering an escape from the cross.
1: 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The story of Noah. 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
0: May the Lord bless and keep you in the love of Jesus Christ. And may the Lord work in your life this week in a special way, bringing forth victory out of seeming defeat, revealing that way when there seems to be no way. And may you experience God's hand upon your life as He trains, as He teaches, as He develops His work of love and grace within your life, as He prepares you for the future and for those things that He wants you to possess of His grace and of His glory. May the Lord strengthen you and cause your life to be a witness for Him, in Jesus' name.
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0: Welcome to Living by Grace, a verse-by-verse study through the Bible with Pastor Mark Galvin of Calvary Chapel Lompa. 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
1: Years ago in Texas, Houston, Texas, there was a very large, luxurious hotel that was on a lake, still there. But they had a problem because it's, you know, this big, wonderful, beautiful, luxurious hotel. And the fishing was good in that lake. And so what they did was they made, hey, we're going to put signs up. So these, and put signs up, no fishing, you know, from the balconies. No fishing from the balconies. But the problem was everybody, all these guys are going there and they're fishing from the balconies. And, you know, they're catching fish from the, and then, you know, they're hauling these fish up, you know, and they're coming, and, people are getting hit with sinkers and, you know, fish are flying every, and so, you know, it's just kind of weird that it's luxurious, and you see this guy reeling up a, you know, 5-pound bass, 3 stories up on there, you know. And so they couldn't, you know, they have all the signs everywhere, you know, no fishing. And they finally called in an expert, and, we can't have this. You know, this hotel, people are spending a lot of money. We don't want anybody to be injured, and people are upset with, you know, these fish flying every, and, we gotta put an end to this. And the guy said, look it, just get rid of the no fishing signs. So they got rid of all the no fishing signs. And after a while, you know, people, you see, what happened was, is people would get, and, you know, guys, they go out to the balcony, see the no fishing. Well, the fishing's gotta be great. So out there, you know. And they're reeling in fish. So they take out the no fishing signs, then nobody, you know, people act civilized, you know. But that's our nature, isn't it? When they say you can't do something, if the speed limit says 55, you know, you want to go 65 or more. Or if it says 65, well, I can go more than 65, you know. That's our nature. That's what he's saying here. For when we were in the flesh, the motions of sins, which were by the law, you see, the law provokes that. It's not that the law, once again, there's no evil in the law. There's nothing wrong with the law. But you see, because we have a fallen nature, our flesh, it works counter to that. Did work in our members, you know, our flesh, just the way our mind thinks, the way we feel. It works against us. Did work in our members to bring forth fruit unto death, you know, breaking the law. God says that, you know, thou shalt not steal. Yeah, but if I steal that candy bar, then, you know, I'll still have, you know, 50 cents to buy another candy bar. You see, our mind works that way, doesn't it? And it moves, and it's very adept at thinking through all kinds of sinful, you know, and just our members as it's just we're geared towards that. In our minds and just our nature, there's just that, it's geared to where,

it runs in that direction. But now we are delivered from the law, that being dead wherein we were held, that we should serve in newness of spirit and not in the oldness of the letter. Newness. We have a new covenant. And we, you and I, as God's kids, we have the Holy Spirit indwelling us. We're empowered. Every day is new in Christ. There's always, every new day has something new for us as God's kids. God, there's something new in every day for us as His children to experience, to enjoy. We're delivered from the law, that being dead wherein we were held, that we should serve. Notice that we should serve. We are released to serve. If we, as God's kids, as we talked about last week, if we serve ourselves, we find ourselves in bondage. Know you not that to whom you yield your members, servants to obey, his servants you are. So if I determine, as I mentioned last week, that man, okay, thanks for liberating me, Lord. And as a 15-year-old, when I received Christ, I thought, well, hey, I received Christ, I got saved, and this is great. Now I can just do my own thing. Lord, thanks. You know, I've got fire insurance. I'm not going to hell. Lord, that's really all I need from you. Thanks, but I'll take it from here. And, you know, I started to serve myself. I learned, hey, that's just as Solomon said, it's all empty out there. There's nothing out there. True story, Don McClure. He tells a story about, he has one of his couple sons, but he was saying, you know, when his son was a teenager, how that, you know, his son rebelled, and he got caught up in, you know, drugs and just living a debased life, and you know, his son just wouldn't listen, and son determined, you know, it's just at home, it's just too tough, and it's just not, and it just wasn't working out. So his son, hey, I'm leaving, I'm getting out of here. And Don, he said he just got in his face and he said, listen, you know, you've been here for a long time, and you know, I changed your diaper, I've fed you, I've taken care of you all these years. If you find something better out there, you owe it to me to tell me. And so his son walked away. Months later, his son comes back, knocks on the door, and his dad wasn't home, but his mom was. And, you know, they were all thrilled because they'd been praying for him. And he came back to the Lord and repented and the whole thing. And his dad wasn't home. But he said, his son told his wife, or, you know, Don's wife, he said, you know, tell dad there's nothing better out there. And which is true. And that's, look, things of the world or self, whoever you yield yourself servant to obey, if you're going to serve yourself, it's the same thing as empty. It's just, it's horrible. It doesn't work. It's not fulfilling. It's slavery. But you see, if you become a slave, if you serve Christ, you find that, man, that is the greatest form of liberty there is. Lord, instead of giving into this area of sin or immorality or disobey, I'm just going to give into you. I'm going to serve you. I'm going to set my eyes on something spiritual. I'm going to open up your word. I'm going to pray or whatever. And you'll find that, man, there's freedom. It's far greater. That we should serve in newness of spirit. Capital S. It's not, if you have the Old King James, it has a small s. I don't know what version, but that can be, that's also, it's the Holy Spirit. It's a capital. It can be translated capital S, and not in the oldness of the letter. See, when as Christians, we learn in Jeremiah, also in Hebrews, that in the new covenant is written on our hearts. So that, see, when the Lord wants you to do something, it's there, isn't it? And you can ignore it for a while, but it's just there. Lord, He's written it on your heart. Do this, don't do that. Whatever it is, it's there.
And sometimes it's something, oh Lord, do you want me to do? And there's just a compulsion, a desire to get involved in a certain ministry or mission trip, whatever it is, or, you know, to share with somebody. And there's, it's written, or if it's something negative, repent from that, turn from that, don't do that. It's there, and it doesn't go away. It's written in the Old Testament, the Word of God, written in stone, two tablets. Written in stone. Won't be wonderful to look at that handwriting, wouldn't it? The handwriting of God. But that writing is there permanently. And God, when he writes on your heart, you know, sometimes it's just something real gentle, something he wants you to do, something exciting. Sometimes it's not exciting. Sometimes it's something hard, something you know, I got to give that up. That's horrible, you know. But it's there. It's written on your heart. That's the newness. It's the new covenant that we have with God. Written on the fleshly tablets, the fleshly table of your heart. So it's God personally involving himself. New covenant relationship. Not in the oldness of the letter, but newness, the newness of spirit. Now in verse 7 it tells us, What shall we say then? Is the law sin? There's nothing wrong with the law. It's beautiful. It's glorious and wonderful. God forbid. No, I had not known sin, but by the law. For I had not known lust, except the law had said, thou shalt not covet. You see, you didn't know you were breaking the law until the 65-mile-an-hour sign went up. When that goes up, then you know. Or the 55, whatever the case may be. Or you're fishing on somebody's property, you know. You didn't know it. Because there's no sign. Now that there's a trespassing sign there, now you know it. Now you can't get away with it. I had not known sin. But by the law, the law reveals sin. Like a mirror. Mirror reveals what you look like. You got something on your face, the mirror reveals, it doesn't take off. You can't wash your face with the mirror. You can wash your face in the mirror, but not with it. The same thing is true with the law of God. It's that mirror. A thermometer can reveal that you've got a temperature, but you know, you can't, it doesn't take away your temperature. The law reveals. The law shows us. In Galatians, Paul said, the law was our schoolmaster. In the Greek, that's the word pedagogos. And it means just that. The pedagogos was the schoolmaster. The rich, the wealthy Romans, they would have, for their children, they would hire basically a butler to make sure that kid was well-dressed, make sure that he was tutored, make sure that child would get to school in the morning. Go back when school was over, pick up the kid, make sure he got home from school. So Paul in Galatians says that the law, the old covenant, was our schoolmaster, our pedagogos, to make sure we got to where we needed to be. And the law did its job in that it showed you that you were a sinner that needed salvation. Once the law got you to that place where you realize, yeah, I need a savior, man. I've sinned. I've fallen short of the glory of God. Once the law got you there, the law just drops you off there. And this is where you need to be. But it can't take you in. It can't go any further than that. The law can just show you your faults. The law can show you. This is where you, before you were a Christian, the law showed you you were a sinner. It revealed the fact that, yeah, you've fallen short. You need salvation. You need a sacrifice. You need a substitution. You need help, brother. And that's all the law can do. It can only get you the pedagogus, get you to school, get you to that place. But it can go no further. And we need it. We needed more. We needed salvation. Because see, the law condemns us because we are guilty. And we needed more than that. We needed a savior. That which the law could not provide for us, salvation. The law cannot save you. You cannot keep the law. It's your schoolmaster to get you to that place where you say, yes, I'm a sinner. And then, you know, praise God, the law did its job. For what shall we say then? Is the law sin? God forbid. No, I had not known sin but by the law. For I had not known lust, except the law had said, thou shalt not covet. Now, the Ten Commandments, the last commandment, thou shalt not covet. It's interesting, though, if you break the last commandment, or the last commandment, if you covet, depending on what you're coveting,
you find yourself basically breaking all the rest of the, you know, you break that one commandment, you find yourself, it's a wild thing. Here's a great illustration. It's in Mark's gospel. You don't have to turn there. But in Mark's gospel, chapter 10, we have the rich young ruler. Here's a guy, he's got everything going for him. He's rich, he's got youth, and he's got prestige. He's a ruler. And he comes to Christ, and he's a very moral individual. And he wants something more. He needs salvation. And he comes to the Lord. Lord, you know, I've kept the law. I've done all this. And remember, the Lord told him, you know, what lack I yet? The rich young ruler, what am I lacking? And remember Jesus, he says, go and sell all that you have and give it to the poor and come and follow me and you shall have great riches. What an invitation. But it tells us as he stood there, he contemplated what the Lord had said and he turned and walked away. Whenever you walk away from the Lord, you're going to be sad. And it tells us he went away in great sorrow. Whenever we're going the opposite direction from the Lord, there's sadness ahead. No matter what you're experiencing, in the meantime, there's sadness and there's depravity in your future. There's just no way around it. It's just like, remember with Jonah. Jonah, God told him to go to Nineveh. He went in the exact opposite direction, but it tells us he bought his fare and he went down into the ship. That's always the direction. When you leave the Lord, when you go in the other direction, you always are going down. It's always you pay the fare, you're going to pay for it, and you're going down. That's the direction. And it's always going to cost you money. Well, Paul here says, you know, thou shalt not covet. This is something that, you know, what he's going to talk about later. But Paul himself, he realized that he talks about this in Philippians, that how he was, you know, he thought he had kept the law. He was doing all this great, you know, and he was a Jew. He was a Pharisee. He had all this going for him, you know, as far as all the, I was going to say brownie buttons, but there's no, do they have any brownies even around anymore? Girl, do they sell brownies? I haven't seen one in a long time. Oh, yeah, they sell this. Is that a girl? I thought they were Girl Scout. Well, whatever. Anyway, the brownie buttons, you know, merit badges, all this kind of gold stars or whatever they give out in elementary school. Paul had all those. And, you know, he had all the accolades. And, you know, he had never committed adultery. He had never killed anybody. He had never done, and he talked about all these things. You know, I had, as far as he could, he had kept the law. But when he read the last commandment, thou shalt not covet. Covet means just to have a strong desire where I've got to have something. I've got to indulge in this. I've got to have it for myself. Something that belongs to someone else, I've got to have it for me. Something that doesn't belong, the Lord says I can't have it, but I want it anyway. That's coveting. When Paul read that, he said, the law killed me. That's where, you know, the law got me there, right? That's where the law slew me. That's where I was condemned under the law, because even though he had never committed those sins, adultery and theft or robbery or, you know, idolatry, whatever, you see, in as far as in his heart, he did. And just like the rich young ruler, the Lord says, hey, sell all that, give it to the poor and come and follow me. But you see, immediately his covetousness is revealed, because his desire to have what the Lord's saying, get rid of this, but he's saying, no, I'm going to keep it, coveting. And not only that, but when you consider that in keeping that, he's committing idolatry. Because he's putting his wealth and riches above the Lord, and that is the greatest commandment. And that's what coveting does. It connects us to the other commandments that are being broken as a result. Because when we covet, then we're not only breaking the 10th commandment, but we're breaking the first, not putting God first. We become idolaters. So coveting, it's a sticky sin. It's stuck to all kinds of stuff you don't want to be stuck to. Well, thou shalt not covet. Sin, hey, it's complicated. Gets us in trouble. But sin, taking occasion by the commandment, wrought in me all manner of concupiscence, for without the law, sin was dead. Concupiscence, it's just that, it's desire. It's contemplating evil things, or figuring out how to do something that's wrong, or dwelling on, it's working up
an evil desire, working up thoughts of covetousness or lust. It's just, that's concupiscence, taking occasion by the commandment. Hey, adultery's wrong. And to lust after a woman, Jesus said, is to commit that sin. Concupiscence is connected. It's wrong in its very beginnings. The thoughts, the desires, the intent of the heart to go in that direction. For without the law,

the fact that the law wasn't around didn't release those people from condemnation. For I was alive without the law once, but when the commandment came, in other words, when I understood what was being said there, thou shalt not covet, sin revived and I died. And Paul realized, man, I thought I had it wired. I thought I had it, but when I realized that the commandments go deeper, it's spiritual, the commandments, you know, thou shalt not steal, that is physical. I'm not, okay, I won't steal. Okay, Lord, I won't do that. But to covet my neighbor's car, you see, I've broken the commandments. It's killed me. And we've all been slain by covetousness. Remember, way back when, you know, the 70s, remember President Jimmy Carter? You know, he had mentioned that, he had lustful thoughts. He admitted he had lustful thoughts in his past. And everybody condemned him. It's like, wow. Let him who is without sin throw cast the first stone. You know what? What a bunch of hypocrites. Oh, you had a lustful thought in your life sometime? Oh, gosh, let's stone him. And, you know, he was being condemned by the, you know, it doesn't condone lustful thinking, but look, we're all guilty under the law. Thou shalt not covet. For without the law, sin was dead. For I was alive without the law once, but when the commandment came, when I fully understand that the commandment, that the word of God is spiritual, these commandments, they're just not physical. They're just not seeking to retain me, stop me from, but they're preventative in the spiritual sense. When I understood that, Paul said, sin revived and I died. And the commandment which was ordained to life, I found to be unto death. For sin, taking occasion by the commandment, deceived me, and by it slew me. That's just not that the commandment, not that there was anything wrong once again with the law or the commandment, but in regards to his nature, that's just the way it worked. The commandment worked as a catalyst because the sinful nature moves in the direct opposite, in the opposite direction, the mind, the will, the word of God. So it's a catalyst against that which is holy. And, well, you remember before you were saved. The Bible says that our minds were at enmity with God. So when people shared the gospel with you, told you you needed Jesus Christ, it wasn't something you go, oh, that sounds wonderful. That's thanks for telling me I'm a sinner, that I'm going to hell. And you know, I want to hear this. You know, who do you think you are? You know, when you start coming up with these excuses, you know, why? Who do you think? I've gone to church more than you have, and you know, our family, we got Catholics on both sides. You know, how can you be better than me? What do you mean I need to be saved? You know, we're Catholics. We don't need to be saved. We're already saved. Remember what that was like? It's kind of the way it was for me. And for sin, taking occasion by the commandment, deceived me, and by it slew me. Wherefore, the law is holy, and the commandment holy, and just and good. And we're going to be done here in just a second, but let's just continue here, and we'll back up next week. Was then that which is good made death unto me? God forbid. But sin, that it might appear sin working death in me by that which is good, that sin by the commandment might become exceeding sinful. For we know that the law is spiritual. Here's the problem. But I am carnal, sold under sin. For that which I do, I allow not. For that I would, that do I not. But what I hate, that do I. I've gone a little bit too far. But what I wanted to end with.

0: good, that sin by the commandment might become exceeding sinful. For we know that the law is spiritual, here's the problem, but I am carnal, sold under sin. For that which I do, I allow not. For that I would, that do I not. But what I hate, that do I. I've gone a little bit too far. But what I wanted to end with this evening is this. It, you know, as wonderful, as glorious as the law is, once it comes in contact with the fallen nature, with the flesh. You see, that the flesh goes in the opposite direction. The flesh rebels. The flesh, and it has that kind of, the flesh always has that reaction to the laws of God. The flesh doesn't want, that's why, you know, in bars, casinos, nightclubs, they don't have scriptures on the wall. People don't want to, they don't want to be absorbed. They don't want to be confronted by that kind of light. Well, we'll pick up next week. And we'll continue on our study of. I will probably spend two more weeks in Romans 7. You and I, as God's people, you know, we're always going to be tempted to move into legalism, and to go in that direction, and to want to regulate our spirituality through legalism, and not by just walking in the Spirit and being obedient to Him and allowing God to lead us in that newness of life, the newness of spirit, as new, that which is far more glorious. And as new covenant believers, we have that glorious covenant that is God writes on our hearts. He speaks to us in the innermost region, and it's personal. So, you know, God just doesn't have, you know, an email that He sends out to all of us, you know. Mass distribution, as far, you know, it's personal. It's Him writing on our hearts things that He wants for you. That's what He wants from you, what He desires to do. And it's the leading and directing of our Heavenly Father. Let's pray. Father, we pray that we would be sensitive to Your Spirit and the writings that take place in the heart. New Testament, of us as your body, your church. And may we be used of You, Lord. May we be filled with Your Spirit, refilled, re-energized, Father. And God, moving forward in the faith. And I pray that You would just, I pray You bless Your people tonight and just speak, just continue to speak to us, Lord, and use Your body, use the gifts You've given this congregation, I pray, to minister to the body and to just to bless, Father, by Your Spirit. In Jesus' name, amen.
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0: Today on Bridging the Gap, we begin an in-depth look at one of the greatest men in the Bible, Joseph.
1: And so here these sons of Bilhah, sons of Zilpah, had some issues. Joseph brought a bad report of them to his father. Now, it sounds like he's a little tattletale there, you know, telling on these guys. But we'll see about that. It says in verse 3, Israel loved Joseph more than all his children because he was the son of his old age. And he made him a tunic of many colors. Now, I think that kind of favoritism is certainly going to be a problem with people. But here's the challenge. Is this just plain favorites, or is there more to it?

0: thank you for being here on this edition of Bridging the Gap with our teacher and pastor, Lloyd Pulley, brought to you by Calvary Chapel Old Bridge. Today, Lloyd begins the new series, and it's going to be a great one because we're going to study the life of Joseph. We'll begin in chapter 37 of Genesis. As we study this chapter, we see that God has a great plan for mankind from the very start of creation. And even as man continues to mess things up with sin, God still perseveres with his plan. Here's Lloyd with today's study as we begin looking at the life of a remarkable man named Joseph.
1: Genesis chapter 37 is where we are going to begin our series. Now, particularly with the life of Joseph, if I were to read, for example, Revelation 13 and see how it all ends, see the end result of God's judgment on the earth. It's with often what you see, a control of the economy and control of religion, and a world leader rises up, according to the scriptures, called the Antichrist, we call him particularly, the man of sin. And trends of global economy are fast moving together. It's been long believed by Bible-believing Christians that America was always in the way of this globalism, and that certainly bears out in history. We are targeted, obviously, by globalists to humble America. So without humbling America, you can't bring in this whole new world order. And we're becoming more and more, we see, like a socialistic society where people are going to be very readily, in times of crisis, yield more and more to the government. Even when it comes to depending on government for money and stimulus, it's so funny, the things I just said to you, I said almost verbatim 11 years ago when the first stimulus bill came in. I just see this trend, and here we are now 11 years later, and even more so. So we look at our culture, we see the trend of where it's going, but it's helpful for us to see the big picture. What is God doing? And how has he acted in the past during times of great calamity and challenge to his people? So we enter into the life of Joseph, a very interesting character, one of my favorite characters in the Bible. And chapter 37, let's read. It says, "Now Jacob dwelt in the land where his father was a stranger." Jacob's father, of course, Isaac. He was a stranger or alien in the land of Canaan. In other words, it wasn't his place. He was just passing through. He had his herds and his flocks, kind of worked out some sort of an arrangement, but really didn't have any ownership of it, although that was promised to come. Abraham was promised this land. He was told this land, and this land was going to be his home. Of course, even in that promise, from the time the promise happened till the time it actually happens, we're looking at centuries. But God is going to fulfill his plan. And I love the fact that Jacob is now living like a sojourner, a stranger, just passing through. This is such an illustration for us. This is God's people in this world. This is not our home. We can't get too comfortable here. And that's the challenge. We do get comfortable at times, and the Lord has to shake our house a little bit. But when you begin to live as a sojourner, you begin to see the pieces of your life coming together with a real purpose and meaning. When you hold too tightly to this world is when things go bad. You get burned. And we need to pass this on to the next generation. Jacob is the father of these sons, these 12 sons eventually, and he's going to have to make an impact on them because they're going to be the leader of the nation. These tribal leaders will be the leaders. Are they ready? Well, that's what this whole story is about. And are we ready for the coming of the Lord? Are we ready to really take on the charge God has given to us to make a difference in the world, bringing the gospel? Have we really gotten that at our hearts so much? Or are we much, much like these sons of Jacob, just so preoccupied with our own self-importance, our own needs, our own desires? This is human nature at its best. But these sons need to see their role in the big picture. And this is the history, verse 2, of Jacob. These are the generations of Jacob. Now, if you just want to have fun and you contrast the generations of Jacob with Esau in chapter 36, just look at chapter 36 for a moment. The entire chapter is the family of Esau. Remember the one that despised his birthright for a cup of, lentil bean soup. And Jacob then, the younger brother, was you know, basically he tricked his brother out of that because he desired the things of God and his brother Esau didn't. Esau was about food and females. That's all he cared about. But when you look at chapter 36, it looks like Esau was wildly more successful than Jacob. I mean, Jacob has these 12 sons. They're starting to raise their families. But the legacy of Esau, all the chiefs and princes and these prominent people, very notable in the land, he wanted that. He got that. He wanted a piece of the world. He wanted to be on top. And when you look at the contrast, it looks like he is. But things are always not what they appear. So here is Joseph. Comes into pair. The history of Jacob, you see in verse 2, Joseph, being 17 years of old, was feeding his flock with his brothers. Now again, that beautiful contrast, because for the entire rest of this book, it's going to be revolved around Joseph and God using him, even though he goes through, well, we would call hell. It's going to be an amazing thing. 17-year-old. Contrast with all the kings of Edom who were powerful. Joseph had his eye in the Lord, contrast with Esau on money and power. And listen, there are people that money and power is their goal, and they're going to get it. Listen, you're going to get what you want the most. If that's what you want, that's what you'll get. If that's what you really want. But I think hopefully God would rescue you from that and open your eyes to see what's most important. And Joseph had his eye on the Lord. And when I consider the early lessons of Joseph, the influence on him, even as a young child, I'm sure he watched his father face Laban and Esau and limp after wrestling with God. And he would have observed his older brothers, Simeon and Levi, how they acted toward the Shechemites. And aware of his own sister being defiled, he would have watched his father decide to put away the idols and return to Bethel. How young children pick up the example of their parents. That's what I think happened to Joseph. He observed. He watched. He saw his older brothers. He saw his dad. He saw the contrast. And he thought, you know what? I want the Lord's will. And listen, you know, the children pick up. They catch more than you can teach them. You can teach them all this stuff, but they're going to be really catching your example. And he would have been about 13 when his father showed him the spot where the ladder descended and he had that vision. He would have then seen three great deaths, including his own mother, who died in childbirth of Benjamin, how his father responded, renaming the baby from Ben-Hanomi, which meant son of my sorrow, to Benjamin, son of my right hand. So huge impressions. And yet he's just, at that time, a junior high school student. Many emotions, a lot of restlessness normally, but he would have observed. And I would say this to any junior high children, high school too. I would be nothing but to them a talking head because they don't really see me in my life. Maybe young people wonder whether I am, if I'm for real, what I'm really like privately, or you know, what TV shows I watch, what movies, what do I do for entertainment and rec time, and what temptations I have and what I overcome. And I mean, I could say it, but words would be words. There's nothing like seeing it in living color in someone's life. And that's what inspires us. There's someone in your life that inspires you to put aside worldly things and to set your mark on the goal. I cry for you if you don't have that godly example to follow in the home. And I'd weep for your parents and guardians if they don't put away their idols like Jacob did, out of love for God and love for you. Knowing that impact in your own life. If you don't have those examples, let me say this. God will raise up those examples. You'll either follow those examples he'll give you or you follow your peers. And this is where Joseph really shined.
0: We'll pause here for just a moment. Pastor Lloyd will be right back with more on Joseph and overcoming extraordinary circumstances. October often brings conversations about darkness, fear, and the supernatural, but well, as believers, we can face these realities with confidence because, well, God is sovereign over all things. Bridging the Gap's monthly offer for October is an amazing book by Dr. Erwin Lutzer. It's called

0: God's Devil, the incredible story of how Satan's rebellion serves God's purpose. 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You can also write Bridging the Gap, 123 White Oak Lane, Old Bridge, New Jersey. The zip code is 08857. Now with the second half of today's study, here in Genesis 37, once again, Pastor Lloyd.
1: It says in verse 2, the rest of it, the lad was with the sons of Bilhah and the sons of Zilpah, his father's wives. You know, remember when the two wives he married, it started with Leah. He got tricked, thought he was marrying Rachel. And so then he had to work an extra 7 years for Rachel. So now he's got Leah and Rachel. And of course, then they were in a competition bearing children. And then they got a little creative using some of their handmaidens. So there was four women in Jacob's life. Now, the Bible doesn't record about the right or wrong of this. God's original plan was one man and one woman. Jesus makes that plain. The Bible makes that plain. But the Bible records as well, even God's people that he's going to use making their mistakes. And certainly there was a lot of pain in these decisions that, you know, we can gloss over, but it was a mess. And so here these sons of Bilhah, sons of Zilpah, had some issues. Joseph brought a bad report of them to his father. Now, it sounds like he's a little tattletale there, you know, telling on these guys. But we'll see about that. It says in verse 3, Israel loved Joseph more than all his children because he was the son of his old age. And he made him a tunic of many colors. Now, I think that kind of favoritism is certainly going to be a problem with people. But here's the challenge. Is this just plain favorites or is there more to it? You know, we think this favoritism, but Reuben, his firstborn, had already disqualified himself for the birthright because, well, he slept with one of his concubines. And Levi and Simeon had already shown their colors by having such an anger problem that they wipe out an entire village of people because of their sister who was taken advantage of. And I think Jacob had in his heart a prerogative to see who he was going to put the mantle of leadership on, and he was choosing Joseph. And he singled him out with a special wardrobe. It says he gave him a tunic of many colors. It says that's kind of a whatever translation that of that Hebrew word is, we're really not sure, so we just throw it in many colors. Many tunics were sleeveless and stopped at the knees for working people, but those who were overseers generally had full sleeves and a full all the way down to the ankles. And it's believed that set him apart. So here's a young man who's got a special privilege. And this might explain the bad report. He was at doing his job. He wasn't a rat, Fink, you know. He wasn't just tattletale. He was supposed to oversee and report to his dad. And believe me, as a young man, it would have been much easier to just kind of make peace with his brothers, kind of like color the truth a little bit. But you have to ask yourself, is it more noble to tell a lie so someone doesn't get into trouble? You know, the people that actually hold that value. I'd rather lie to be loyal to my friend. Well, would that really help your friend in the end? Now, there's no need to be a talebearer by bringing a report you're not asked for. That would be talebearing. But that's his job. So I have to give Joseph credit here. As a young man standing up against all of the pressures to do what he's called to do. And listen, how important is it if someone were doing the wrong thing? If someone were sleeping at their post and an overseer sees it, and it's his duty to report, and he doesn't report it, the enemy sneaks in, they die, who's responsible? You know, there's a lot of things that we are given to oversee in a way. Certain things in our own culture, there's certain aspects in our own lives. And there's a strong proverb that says, if you see someone led to the slaughter and don't say anything about it, don't speak up, You know it's wrong, and you're going to be held accountable for that knowledge. There's a responsibility we have of humanity toward others. And Joseph is essentially being faithful to bring the report that he's supposed to bring, even though it's not going to endear himself to his brothers. And so when his brothers saw their father loved him more than all his brothers, they hated him. Now you see, most of us look at that and go, of course they're going to hate him. You know, a little brunt, you know, getting the prominence. But see, that's just because we are so wrapped up in envy, we can't comprehend that there might be people that are favored over us for whatever reason. I'm okay with that. I'm happy to stay in the lane the Lord has called me to be in. I don't compare myself with other notable pastors who get this opportunity and that opportunity. I don't care. I know what the Lord has called me to do. And it's sad when envy is such a driving force in our culture that we would actually identify, yeah, I would hate him too. Well, no, you shouldn't. He was loved. He had a purpose. These brothers have no case. Their father's made a choice. What do they have to say about it? The Bible says, in fact, Jesus was hated without a cause. Remember, he came into Jerusalem on a Sunday, humbly, righteous. The crowds were cheering him, crying, Hosanna, but it wouldn't be long before they'd be crying, crucify him. Doing the right thing, falsely accused. The Bible says he gave his back to the attackers, his cheeks to those who plucked out his beard. He who did no sin, no guile was found in him. When unjustly reviled, didn't revile back. He was like a lamb led, like before the shearers is silent. Went alone to the cross. So here's Joseph. He's not comfortable here. It's a tough one. But he had a dream, verse 5. And he told it to his brothers, and they hated him even more. Now again, I've heard so many commentaries and teachers on this. You know, the little whippersnappers bragging about his dream. And, you know, you read into that. Look, dreams were very powerful. And especially we know Joseph had some prophetic dreams. And this was a prophetic dream. So how do you not say that? This is not just a normal dream. He knows there's something special about this, and he feels compelled. He has to say it. So he said, please hear this dream, which I've dreamed. We were binding sheaves in the field. Behold, my sheaf arose and stood upright, and indeed your sheaves stood all around and bowed down to my sheaf. And his brother said to him, shall you indeed reign over us? Shall you indeed have dominion over us? So they hated him even more for his dreams and for his words. Fact check. He is going to reign over them. So what does that tell you? How we read into these passages in our own prejudices ourselves. We go, you know, the little braggart should have been quiet. No, he should have spoke his dream like he did. So I'll defend him in that. He's faithful to tell this revelation. And even though some might see it was naive and unwise, but would it not have been worse to withhold divine revelation? You know, listen, in our own lives, we have been given divine revelation by the Bible. We've been given the gospel message, which is able to save people's souls from eternal hell. And it's amazing how many things go through our mind that keep us from actually sharing that gospel with someone. And listen, we're all in that same boat because of the pressures and, you know, what people are going to think. And, you know, am I going to say it the right way? I don't want to leave a bad impression. Some good motives, some bad motives, you know, some out of fear, some out of doubt. You know, I don't know if I know enough. So we go through all this, but we have a divine revelation we're responsible for, too, to go into all the world and proclaim the gospel. So here is Joseph. He's got this dream. And then in verse 9, you know what? He already knows they weren't too happy about his first dream. So now, if I were him, I would have been very tempted to not tell him my second dream. But you know what? I love how, in fact, he is not going to be deterred by anyone. There's one thing about Joseph that you might look at it as a weakness in regard to getting along with his brothers. But it was an amazing strength to be faithful to God, even when he was hated by his brothers. Hey, listen, I'll never forget the first time I shared the gospel with my sisters. I mean, I had looked forward to this for months because I was going to leave Michigan and hitchhike out to Southern California. And I was going to spend some time with my sisters and my brother-in-law. And I just longed for that opportunity. And I mean, I finally get out there and I sit them down and I tell them what happened to me. And they look at me like I've got three heads. They go into the kitchen, they have a good laugh. And all I could think of is, well, Lord, this is going to be a long trip. I don't know how this is going to work out. But you know, it wasn't not even a week later, we were down by the Salton Sea. We took a little bit of a trip. And my sister had an encounter one night with the Lord that she went.

0: in this dream. Now, the big question that some have, and actually there was a debate on this, and it's really irrelevant, but, you know, was Benjamin actually born by this time? When you read it chronologically, it seems like, yeah, he was born and Rachel had already died. Is it possible that she was still alive because he speaks about the sun and the moon bow down, and that would mean his mom, Rachel, but she would be gone by them anyway, so it could be Leah. In any case, we're not sure. It seems like his brother must have been there. But the real sin comes out. This is the real issue. His brothers envy him. Envy, which nursed, very quickly fumes into hatred and malice and full-blown murder eventually.
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2: Pastor Lloyd, when Christians talk about Satan, sometimes it almost sounds like he's God's equal on the opposite side. You know, God represents good, Satan represents evil, and the two are battling it out. That's not really a good biblical picture, is it?
3: Not at all. Satan is actually a created being. He has power, certainly, and the Bible tells us not to be ignorant of his devices. But he's not all-powerful. He's not all-knowing. He's certainly not equal with God. God is sovereign.
2: Yeah, and that's the reality, I guess, when it comes to Satan and what the Bible says. And Pastor Lord, we're excited because the offer of this month is a book by Erwin Lutzer called God's Devil, The Incredible Story of How Satan's Rebellion Serves God's Purposes.
3: Yeah, that title gets your attention for sure. It's an excellent job because I've often said that at worst, he's the tool of God's hand. God is using everything that Satan is doing ultimately for his purpose. God is outside of time, so how can a created being like Satan for a moment even think? But he's been lifted up in pride that he thinks he can conquer God. The reality is no.
2: Yeah, and Christ has already won the decisive victory through his death and resurrection. And that's the message that we want to continue sharing through Bridging the Gap. It's the truth of God's word and the hope we have in Jesus. 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
2: There is a war going on. 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
4: 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There also, you and your household shall eat before Yahweh your God and be glad in all that you send forth your hand to do, in which Yahweh your God has blessed you. You shall not do at all what we're doing here today, every man doing what is right in his own eyes, for you have not as yet come to the resting place and the inheritance which Yahweh your God is giving you.

Now you will cross the Jordan and live in the land which Yahweh your God is giving you to inherit. And he will give you rest from all your enemies around you so that you live in security. And then it will be that the place in which Yahweh your God will choose for his name to dwell. There you shall bring all that I'm commanding you, your burnt offering, your sacrifices, your tithes and contributions of your hand, and all your choice votive offerings which you will vow to Yahweh. And you shall be glad before Yahweh your God, you and your sons and daughters, your male and female slaves, and the Levite who is within your gates. Since he has no portion or inheritance with you, the Levite doesn't have territory to farm or to manage. The Levite instead, that members of that tribe are selected by God to do the work of the temple. Therefore, they are scattered in Levite cities through all of the tribes. It is God's intention that those closest to the temple, to the sacrifices, to the requirements of the law and to the law itself would be an influence on the rest of the nation. So, verse 13, beware lest you offer your burnt offerings in every city, every cultic place that you see. So don't be turning all of those pagan temples and all those pagan worship sites, their groves and all of that, into your new, sites to worship Yahweh. He said, don't do it. Verse 14, but in the place which Yahweh chooses, in one of your tribes, there you shall offer your burnt offerings, and there you shall do all that I'm commanding you. However, you may sacrifice and eat within any of your gates, whatever you desire, according to the blessing of Yahweh, your God, which he has given you. The unclean and the clean may eat of it as of the gazelle and the deer. Only you shall not eat the blood. You are to pour it out on the ground like water. You are not allowed to eat within your gates the tithe of your grain or your new wine or oil, the firstborn of your herd or the flock or any of your votive offerings which you vow, or your freewill offerings or the contribution of your hand. But you shall eat them before Yahweh your God in the place which Yahweh your God will choose. You and your son and daughter and your male and female slaves and the Levite who is within your gates, you should be glad before Yahweh your God in all that you send forth your hand to do. Okay, let me remind you again. God says, you guys, you can feast. Have your feasts within your gates, but the ones I'm calling you to, the ones that involve your sacrifices and your offerings, your tithe, come to my house for this and eat before me. So once again, God calls them to meet up, to come, and to feast. And the feasts that he calls them to, they come with an offering. Some of the offerings are sacrifices for sin. They are thrown on the fire on the altar and then sent heavenward in the smoke, completely consumed. There are other offerings that are fellowship offerings. And they come with that animal to sacrifice. The animal is divided. The priest has a portion that has been actually cooked, and a portion of it goes on the fire and is sent to God, and the worshiper himself or the worshiper themselves receive their portion, and it's a feast, and they all eat together, and it's a celebration. And this is what God calls them to. He says, I'm telling you again, my house, one place. Verse 19, he says, beware lest you forsake the Levite and all your days upon your land. He's going to repeat that. Do not forsake the Levite. The Levites have a very important role. Verse 20, when Yahweh your God enlarges your territory, as he has promised you, and you say, I will eat meat, because you desire to eat meat, then you may eat meat, whatever you desire. In the place where Yahweh your God chooses to set his name is too far away from you, then you may sacrifice of your herd and of your flock, which Yahweh has given you, and that is as I have commanded you, and you may eat within your gates whatever you desire, just as a gazelle or a deer is eaten, so you will eat it. The unclean and the clean alike may eat of it. Again, it's a legal document, so he repeats this. Only be strong in yourselves not to eat the blood, for the blood is the life. And you shall not eat the life with the flesh. And he continues to stress this. Keep blood sacred. Don't eat blood. Pour that blood out, the blood of the animal that you're going to eat. Look at this. In verse 25, you shall not eat
it, so it may be well with you and your sons after you, for you will be doing what is right in the sight of Yahweh. Only your holy things which you may have and your votive offerings you shall take and go to the place which Yahweh chooses. You shall offer your burnt offerings, the flesh and the blood, on the altar of Yahweh your God. And the blood of your sacrifices shall be poured out on the altar of Yahweh your God, and you shall eat the flesh. Be careful to listen to all these words which I command you, so that it may be well with you and your sons after you, for you will be doing what is good and right in the sight of Yahweh your God. So there's a contrast to here that's being made. Instead of everybody doing what is right in his own eyes, do what is right in the sight of Yahweh, someone who knows more than you. Verse 29, when Yahweh your God cuts off before you the nations which you are going to dispossess, and you dispossess them and inhabit their land, beware lest you be ensnared to follow them after they are destroyed before you, unless you inquire after their gods, saying, how do these nations serve their gods, that I may also may do likewise? And you shall not do thus toward Yahweh your God. For every abominable act which Yahweh hates, they have done for their gods. For they even burn their sons and daughters in the fire to their gods. Whatever I'm commanding you, you should be careful to do. You shall not add to or take away from it. So let me remind you that not only in the land of Canaan, but all over the world, not the least of which is worth mentioning, here in the Americas, the awful history of pagan practice that would escalate to the point of human sacrifice, child sacrifice, even eating the hearts, as was practiced by the Aztecs. And this is a matter of history you're probably not being told in school any longer. The notion, the fiction of the noble savage, which has been promoted in the modern age, ignores the recorded history of even the Spanish coming into Latin America, South America, paganism. But let me just point out to you again that people who worship elements of creation have a tendency to engage in what you and I will call and what we know as vice. Vice is connected to the false god. People worship gods of fertility. And the effort to make them rich or to have their crops grow, they would engage in sexual acts, planting, as it were, human seed, often generating unwanted children in this practice. They also had a use for those unwanted children. They would sacrifice them. God says, don't be doing any such thing. These things are an abomination. Later, the Greeks, I don't know who the other ones are, and I don't care to know all their names, but the Greeks worshipped this false god they called Bacchus. He was a god of spirits or intoxication. They worshipped him by getting hammered. And so it's always been that pagan altars call people to vice as a form of worship. And God says they do these things that are abominable. Abominable acts. That is vulgar, offensive. So offensive. Chapter 13. I will remind you that they are a people, a nation, in a covenant with the true and living God. And he tells them, if a prophet or a dreamer of dreams arises among you and gives you a sign or a wonder, and the sign or wonder comes true concerning which he spoke to you, saying, let us walk after other gods whom you have not known, and let us serve them. You shall not listen to the words of that prophet or that dreamer of dreams. For Yahweh your God is testing you to find out if you love Yahweh your God with all your heart and with all your soul. So the warning comes from Moses. Somebody's going to come along and give you a supernatural sign, and then with that say, let's follow these other gods. It's a trick, it's a trap, and you will be put to the test. And so it is. You shall not. You shall not listen to the words of that prophet. In verse 4, you shall walk after Yahweh your God and fear him.
You shall keep his commandments, listen to his voice, serve him and cling.

to him. But that prophet or that dreamer of dreams should be put to death because he has counseled rebellion against Yahweh your God, who brought you from the land of Egypt and redeemed you from the house of slavery, to drive you from the way in which Yahweh your God commanded you to walk. So you shall purge the evil from among you. So it's a capital offense, a capital crime. Anybody that rises up in this nation of Israel, the covenant people, and says, let's leave God, let's leave Yahweh, let's go after these other gods, it's a capital crime. God said he should be executed for it. In verse 6, he goes, if your brother, your mother's son, or your son or daughter, or the wife you cherish, or your friend who is as your own soul, entices you secretly, saying, let us go and serve other gods, whom neither you nor your fathers have known, of the gods of the peoples who are around you, near you or far from you, from one end of the earth to the other, you shall not be willing to accept him or listen to him, and your eye shall not pity him. You shall not spare him or conceal him, but you shall surely kill him. Your hand shall be first against him to put him to death, and afterward it's the hands of all the people. Again, this is not a call to murder. This is God giving the law to the covenant people. That it is a capital crime. It requires due process. And just like everything else with regard to a capital crime, it is the eyewitness who condemns, who has to start the execution, and the execution would be by stoning. Again, due process is spoken of through all of this. So it is up to the judges, the tribal elders. Charges will be brought. Charges have to be proved. And ultimately, after a conviction, execution in a capital case. So he says here, You will purge this evil from among you. Look at this. You stone him to death because he sought to, verse 10, to drive you from Yahweh your God, who brought you out of the land of Egypt, out of the house of slavery. Thus all Israel will hear and be afraid and will never again do such an evil thing among you. So let me just point out to you that it's God through Moses who tells us that capital punishment does, in fact, deter crime. God says so. Everybody will hear and fear. Now, it doesn't stop all, but it stops most. Justice being executed, the law being followed, and death penalties being met out in that justice does, in fact, affect and deter crime. It affects the crime rate. The reverse is also true, and we're proving it in modern America. The refusal to follow due process and due justice, the refusal to execute murderers has given us many more murders and a whole lot more violence. Again, you could argue that the system is corrupt and therefore we shouldn't be executing people because there's not real justice. You can argue that if you want to. But you cannot argue that capital punishment does not deter crime because you'd be contradicting God. It does. Verse 12. If you hear in one of your cities which Yahweh your God is giving you to live in, anyone saying that some vile men have gone out from among you and have driven the inhabitants of their city astray, saying, let us go and serve other gods whom you have not known, you shall inquire and search out and ask thoroughly. You see, again, due process. You shall inquire, search out, and ask thoroughly. Behold, if it is true, and the matter is confirmed, that this abomination has been done among you, you shall surely strike the inhabitants of that city with the edge of the sword, devoting it to destruction, and all that is in it and its cattle with the edge of the sword. And you shall gather all its spoil into the middle of its open square and burn the city and its spoil with fire as a whole burnt offering to Yahweh your God. And it shall be a ruin forever. It shall never be rebuilt. Now, nothing from that which is devoted to destruction shall cling to your hand, in order that Yahweh may turn from his burning anger and grant compassion to you and show compassion to you and make you multiply, just as he has sworn to your fathers. If you will listen to the voice of Yahweh your God, keeping all his commandments, and which I'm commanding you today, and doing what is right in the sight of Yahweh your God. And he repeats that.

0: doing what is right in the sight of Yahweh. Chapter 14, I'm going to review again the kosher diet that they are called to. We're going to review again the list of things that God is giving them and the list of things that God is prohibiting them from eating. Chapter 14, verse 1. Again, this is the portion that always, both here, the dietary restrictions and the laws of cleanliness, these really do reveal that Israel is in covenant with the God of creation. He knows what nobody else knows and nobody would discover for centuries, actually millenniums. Early 1860s, the big breakthroughs with the work of Dr. Joseph Lister and Louis Pasteur, that whole generation. By the way, they were persecuted, I should tell you. They were persecuted by, you know, the science of the day. But those who discovered microbes, even before the invention of the microscope, man, that happened so very late in time. But God knows of microbial dangers, and so he gives them the restriction. You are the sons of Yahweh, your God, chapter 14, verse 1. You shall not gash yourselves or shave your forehead for the sake of the dead. For you are a holy people to Yahweh your God. And Yahweh has chosen you to be a people for his treasured possession out of all the peoples on the face of the earth. You shall not eat any abominable thing. All right, don't eat anything abominable. These are the animals which you may eat, the ox, the sheep, and the goat, the deer, the gazelle, the roebuck, the wild goat, the ibex, the antelope, the mountain sheep, and any animal that divides the hoof and has the hoof split in two, and choose the god among the animals, that one you may eat. So simple. The God of creation says, I'm going to give you two traits. Israel, I'll give you two traits. They have a split hoof, the animals that are on your diet, they've got a split hoof, and they eat the plants. They consume the chlorophyll. They turn it into steak and stuff like that. So eat them. They chew the cud. They are clean eaters, and they thoroughly digest. So simple. Now, I'll point out to you that I personally still think there's wisdom. I'll point out to you that we are not. We, Gentiles in the New Covenant, are not bound by the dietary restrictions of the covenant that God had with Israel. Nevertheless, I got to tell you, there's wisdom in not eating scavengers. There is wisdom to not eating predators, whether it's bird or animal. There's some wisdom. And frankly, you guys, whatever, this is my own opinion. I think bear is like survival food, as far as I'm concerned. It's a furry pig. With weaponry, it's an omnivore, a combination of predator and scavenger. It eats everything, and even we who eat the swine, we know that we should eat those that are fed clean and that are thoroughly cooked. There's no swine sushi on your diet if you got any sense at all. Swine sushi. That's an interesting. That sounds like a punk band waiting to be named. Swine sushi. So it's a genius plan. Israel, eat those animals that eat that beautiful green lettuce and turn it into meat. Eat them. Don't eat the animals that eat them. Don't eat any scavengers. So he goes on. Verse 7, nevertheless, you are not to eat any of these among those which chew the cud, or among those that divide the hoof in two, because, you know, they don't have both of those traits together, the camel, the rabbit, the shifan. And for though they chew the cud, they do not divide the hoof, they're unclean to you. So God says, I'm the God of creation. I've made this combination. Split hoof, chew the cud. Eat them. Verse 8, and the pig, because it divides the hoof but does not chew the cud, is unclean for you. You shall not eat any of their flesh nor touch their carcasses. These you may eat of all that are in water, anything that has fins and scales. you may eat, but anything that does not have fins and scales you shall not eat. It is unclean for you. And that simple. Two traits for land animals, split hoof, choose the cud. Two traits for fish. Fins and scales, not fins. If it's got fins but has no scales, like of the eel, it's not on your menu if you're part of the covenant people, Israel. This is the God of creation proving that he is God and that he made all these things. He's telling them, don't eat the bottom feeder. Don't eat the scavenger of the body of water that you're fishing from. Now, ladies and gentlemen, you do realize that if you were part of this covenant people under this old covenant, you could not have lobster. Poor you, right? But nobody in the old world really cared. Before the age of flight, it was not a marketable product. I don't know when they finally put butter and lobster together. I'm not up on that one. You can probably inform me later. Because, frankly, lobster without butter is kind of boring. So what is really good, in my opinion, is that butter. But it wasn't until the Wright brothers finally cracked the big mystery about how do we fly. We needed thrust and we needed lift. They put those two things together. And the age of flight came, and with it, a market for the lobster. Because before that, only the poorest people ate it. Only the poorest people and the convicts. I don't know if you guys who aren't Mainers, you probably don't know this, but lobster used to be convict food. They'd feed it to the guys in prison, probably with no butter. People in the state used to be discreet, and they would hide their lobster shells in a compost pit on their property so people didn't see how poor they were and having to live on that stuff. But anyway, the covenant that God calls these people to requires them to abstain from these things that are bad for them. Right? Verse 11. You may eat any clean bird. But these are the ones which you shall not eat, the eagle and the vulture and the buzzard. Have any of you ever looked at a buzzard and thought, man, I want that coming out of the oven, all glazed on Thanksgiving? It's funny how God made them hideous. They really are hideous. They got those naked heads because they put their head inside a carcass and they, you know, going after guts, and those feathers would mess them up. So they're all bald and crazy looking. I'm amazed at the caricatures anyway, but then there's others. Like verse 13, the red kite, the falcon, the kite in their kinds, every raven in its kind, and the ostrich, the owl, the gull, the hawk in their kind, the little owl, the great owl, the white owl, the pelican. I hate pelicans, frankly. Never ate one. The carrion vulture, the cormorant, the stork, the heron in their kind. You guys have out duck hunting, shoot a heron, they're protected. You better not. My cousin ran into a couple locals and out in Etna, and they got that big old long neck and big old long legs. They're carrying a great blue heron. And he goes, what do you got there? And the guy goes, partridge. Unmistakable, long gangly legs swaying. Don't eat them. Don't eat the heron and the hoopoe and the bat. Now, the bat is included. Yeah, we know it's a mammal. God knows it's a mammal. But he says in verse 19, and all the teeming life with wings are unclean to you. They shall not be eaten. You may eat any clean bird. You shall not eat anything which dies of itself. Now, that's just plain good sense, don't you reckon?
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0: You're listening to Straight from the Heart, the Bible teaching radio ministry of Calvary Chapel, Philadelphia. Our teacher here on Straight from the Heart is Senior Pastor Joe Foch. We're currently in the New Testament, going verse by verse through the book of Galatians. On today's broadcast, we'll continue our study beginning in chapter 6. Before we finish, I'll give you some additional information so you can contact us with any questions or comments. But first, open your Bible to Galatians chapter 6, and let's join Pastor Joe as he continues.
1: We are entering into Galatians chapter 6. Now, when Paul wrote it, he didn't have the chapter break there. Coming out of the fruit of the Spirit versus the works of the flesh, Paul not condoning sin, telling us grace doesn't condone sin, grace is not cheap, grace doesn't give an excuse for a Christian to live in sin. These are the works of the flesh. I tell you before, as I've told you in time past, those who do such things shall not inherit the kingdom of God. Someone who lives in this type of a lifestyle habitually, this is their lifestyle, there's been no change in their life. It doesn't matter if they're claiming Christ. If there's no change, there's no evidence. And those who continually live in these things will not inherit the kingdom of God. But in contrast to that, the fruit of the Spirit is love, joy, peace, long-suffering, gentleness, goodness, faith, meekness, temperance. And against such there is no law. And they that are Christ's, verse 24 of chapter 5, they that are Christ's have crucified, past tense, they've crucified the flesh with the affections and the lust. Not rehabbed, very important for you to realize. They haven't rehabbed the flesh, because the flesh can never be anything. You can try rehabbing it for decades as a Christian and realize you've made a mistake all along. It will never be negotiated with, it will never be fixed. It is to be crucified, not rehabbed. And we do that by faith. Romans chapter 6, we reckon the old man dead. And that happens through the power of the Spirit. When we're born again and the Holy Spirit comes into our life, He breaks the force of sin, of the old nature, of the sinful nature that dominated us, that determined our behavior. The power of that nature is broken. It no longer reigns over us. Let not sin reign in your mortal body, Paul says. It's there, but it complains, and it's waiting for us to cooperate any moment, but it no longer has power to reign over us. And those that are Christ have crucified the sinful nature, put it to death. Don't mess with it. Don't talk to it. Don't negotiate with it. Don't go out on a date with it. It's dead. Crucified the flesh with the affections, the passions, and the desires. If we live in the Spirit, here's the rationale, let us walk in the Spirit. If we have received life in the realm of the Spirit, then let us walk in the Spirit. You know, it's not that we're just sitting around and, the Lord can do it every once in my life. Spirit can do it all every once. No, it doesn't say that. It says if we've received life itself because of the Spirit, then let us walk, and it's rank and file. It speaks of being in step with. It's use of the military in Rome. Let us walk rank and file in the Spirit. If we're received life of the Spirit, then those that are led of the Spirit also are the children of God. The Spirit of God has given us life. That's one of the laws. And secondly, the Spirit of God produces fruit in our life. As we walk in the Spirit, as we're led of the Spirit, as we yield to the Spirit. If we live in the Spirit, let us also walk in the Spirit. And let us not be desirous of vainglory, provoking one another, envying one another. Let us not be desirous of vainglory. Legalism and carnality is competitive. If we are walking in vainglory, provoking one another, envying, there's this competitive thing then that can go on between Christians. This thing of having your own agenda. You take the things you've learned from the world, dog eat dog, and when you step on the other person, you get ahead, and you bring those right into the church. And you're injuring the flock of God and stepping on people and gossiping about them and slandering about them to get ahead of them. It says, let's not do that. Legalism competes because it's carnal. The flesh competes. Let us walk rank and file with the Spirit, not being desirous of vain glory. The glory belongs to the Lord. Not provoking one another or envying one another. Now, what does that look like? Well, he goes on to tell us here. Brethren, if a man be overtaken in a fault, you which are spiritual, now we want to see what a spiritual Christian looks like, and he's going to tell us here. You which are spiritual, restore such a one in the spirit of meekness, considering thyself, lest thou also be tempted. Brethren, if a man is overtaken in a fault. Now, he's talking here about someone. Now, the context is legalism. And we can be overtaken in a fault doctrinally. We can be overtaken in a heresy, a false teaching, something that seems so spiritual. And we can be overtaken in sin. This is not talking about someone who abides in sin. Overtaken in a fault speaks of falling by the wayside. It is a mistake. It is a fall. That's vastly different than somebody who lives in adultery for years, lives in hidden sin for years, has this long-standing pattern. You know, there are times when we are to reprove one another and rebuke and exhort. There are times when there has to be church discipline exercised. But Paul's saying if you see someone who's fallen, see someone who's overtaken in a fault. It's grabbed a hold of them. Their lives been affected. They've stumbled. They've fallen by the wayside. Not deliberately. They've fallen into sin. They've got caught up in something one way or another in legalism. Then those of you that are spiritual, the fruit of the Spirit is love, joy, peace, long-suffering, meekness, temperance, faith. Those of you that are spiritual, restore such a one in the spirit of meekness. Now, this is what a spiritual Christian looks like. Somebody's overtaken in a fault. It doesn't say, start the church hotline. Make sure everybody knows. You know, in the church, a secret is something you only tell to one person at a time. That's what a secret is. You know, don't start the prayer chain. We're not gossiping. We're only calling down the prayer chain so you would know that this person got caught with. Doesn't say to do that. It says, you that are spiritual, restore. And it's interesting, that's the Greek word for fixing something that is either broken or out of joint. It's for setting a broken bone, or when something is out of joint, dislocated, to put it back in the socket. Either way, it speaks of time. You know, when someone comes and they've sinned or they've fallen, they've gone off track doctrinally, you can't just, you know, it isn't, okay, here's the truth, stick it in their ear, and see you better tomorrow. That's not the way it works. When you set a broken bone, there's a time period. The person's going to have a cast. They're going to limp. There's going to be a period of weeks. They're not going to be able to put all their weight on it. There's a period of mending and of healing. You that are spiritual, restore. Set that broken bone. Put it where it can be mended. There needs to be forbearance, long-suffering, patience, the fruit of the Spirit. That's what a spiritual Christian. Haven't you at some point in your life appreciated to a great degree some spiritual Christian who has come along and quietly prayed for you and corrected you with the right spirit and said, what can I do? I'll continue to pray for you. Please let me know if I can. And just has held you accountable and stayed alongside of you when you've gone through a difficult time. That's what a spiritual Christian looks like. Restore such a one with a spirit of meekness, in contrast to let us not be desirous of vainglory, provoking one another, in a spirit of meekness, considering yourself, lest you also be tempted. Now, a spiritual Christian will do that too. Considering yourself, scopio. We get telescope, microscope, scope somebody out, scope mouthwash. No, that's different. Scopio, considering yourself. Scope yourself out. Examine yourself. Look at yourself under the microscope and the telescope, because you're going to find out that you're a sinner saved by grace. That's what this book is about, not legalism saved by grace. And except for God's grace, there go you down the same path. You're as prone to make a mistake. You're the same kind of man the other man is, a human. And true spirituality, true humility, is having the right assessment of oneself with a spirit of meekness. And how could that be more like Christ? That's the only autobiographical characteristic he ascribes to himself in all four Gospels. I am meek and lowly of heart. Take my yoke upon you. Learn of me. With a spirit of meekness, considering yourself, lest thou also be tempted, realizing, hey, I'm no better than this guy is. I could do the same thing. Lord, thank you for upholding me. Bear ye one another's burdens, and so fulfill the law of Christ. Now, it doesn't say tolerate. Notice that there. One another's burdens. I do that so often. And you can look at me like you don't understand, like, you know, how could our pastor do that? We got over that years ago. We thought he was spiritual. Maybe we should fire him. It says, continually be bearing up under one another's burdens, the things that weigh down somebody else's life. There's a process. There's a time element in here. And it says, in doing that, you are fulfilling the law of Christ. It doesn't say continually tolerate. You know, sometimes I find that, you know, we look at certain people on the news, certain sinful lifestyles, and they say what they want is tolerance. And I think, well, that's a lie. You don't want tolerance. I already tolerate you. You want endorsement, not tolerance. You're already tolerated. What do you want? It doesn't say tolerate. It says bear up under, to come to somebody's aid. There's a process of time. Bear ye one another's burdens, and so fulfill the law of Christ, because he bore our burdens. That's what it says. He came. He took our sin upon himself. For if a man think himself to be something, now this is what a spiritual man looks like, restoring, setting, mending the broken bone, being considerate of your own weaknesses, bearing one another's burdens, you're fulfilling the law of Christ. But if someone thinks himself to be spiritual, to be something, when he is nothing, he's self-deceived. He's deceiving himself. But let every man demonstrate his own work, and then shall he have rejoicing in himself alone, and not in another, not by comparing with somebody else. Let every man prove out your own spirituality, prove out your own theology, prove out your own position on a text, prove out your own, you know, belief to see if it produces Christ-likeness in you, and then if it proves out and there's fruit, then you can have, you know, evidence in yourself. You can rejoice in the evidence in your own life. Jesus said, wisdom is justified of her children. In other words, is this wisdom? Is this right? Is this the way it should happen? The way you watch is you watch for fruit. Wisdom is justified of her children. What does it produce? What's the offspring of that position? Because it's easy to be an armchair quarterback, isn't it? It's easy for me to sit and watch the game on Sunday and say, oh, man, if he did, you know, there's a guy open in the end zone. What was he doing throwing dozens? You know, what's this guy? Does he need to, you know, does he have two eyes? You know, if I was in there, I'd have got killed. That's what happened if I was in there. But we do that with each other's life and each other's ministry. Well, you know, the church is good, but they should have more of this. And if they had more of that, and if they did this more, and if they did that more. Like when you get to heaven, the Lord's going to just sit down and have a cup of coffee with you and say, do you believe those guys the way they did that? You know, I think you were right along. I was listening to you down there. And if they'd have done this, and if they'd have done that, God's not going to do that. When you stand before the Lord, he's going to talk about you. This much territory right here that you're accountable for. And fulfilling the ministry that he's given you so that you can rejoice then in the fruit of your own conviction and your own commitment, and not in somebody else, in your own. For every man shall bear his own burden. Different word for burden here. It's cargo or sometimes the backpack that a soldier would carry. Every man is going to bear his own, not somebody else's, burden. You got your own cargo. I got some cargo. You got some cargo. We all got our own cargo. Depending on where we came from, depending on what wounds we have, depending on what disposition we have, depending on how sensitized we are to one thing or to another thing, or how injured we were, or we all have a certain amount of cargo, and every man's going to bear his own cargo. Nobody's going to bear it for you. You're not going to bear anybody else's. Everyone bears their own cargo. You know, it's James Dobson said that in any Christian marriage, there are a host of irreconcilable differences that are born and not solved. But that's the difference between a Christian marriage and an unbelieving marriage. That in a Christian marriage, there's a host of irreconcilable differences. They're never going to change. My wife is never going to stop turning the thermometer up, and I'm never going to stop turning it down. Even if we have $1 billion in the bank someday and I can afford to make the house as hot as possible, it will still drive me out of my mind. She'll turn it up, I'll turn it down. I've learned to accept that. So when I see her go near the thermostat, I follow right behind her. It's just a burden that's born. It's not ever going to be settled. Let every man shall bear his own burden. Let him that is taught in the word communicate unto him that teaches in all good things. It's wonderful for me to hear the good along with the trouble. You know, I mean, we're willing, the pastoral staff, we people come up and say, oh, I'm sorry you're so busy. Well, that's what we do. We're busy with human beings. So don't ever feel that way. That's what we want to do. That's what we feel terrible when somebody slips through the cracks or there's something we don't get to. But it is also wonderful to hear the good things, to hear the good testimonies, to receive your support in any way that comes. So let him that is taught in the word communicate unto him that teaches in all good things. Be not deceived. God is not mocked. For whatsoever a man soweth, that shall he also reap. Now, it's an interesting passage here. Be not deceived. He talked about those up further who thought that they were something when they were not, and they deceived themselves. Here it says, stop being in the habit of being deceived. Don't be deceived about a particular thing, and that is that God is not in the habit of being mocked. For whatsoever man sows, that shall he also reap. Stop being deceived about this. God looks at time, God looks at life vastly different than we do. Don't be deceived about that. God is not being mocked. And there are people in the world that mock at God. And here it means it's the idea of thumb the nose or do something with your lips. You know how when somebody says something to you, the pastor's talking about this. God doesn't want us to do that. To do something with your lips or to thumb the nose. Really? I'm going to do whatever I want to do. Look, and sometimes we see what's going on in the world, and we see what's happening, and we think people are getting away with it. That's what it's implying. Don't be deceived about this. Don't be deceived about it. Nobody's getting away with anything. Because God is not being mocked. He's being patient and long-suffering. But he's never endorsing sin. Whatsoever a man is in the habit of sowing, that shall he also reap. For he that is in the process of sowing to his flesh shall of the flesh reap corruption. He that is in the habit of sowing to the Spirit, soweth to the Spirit, shall of the Spirit reap life everlasting. Let us not be weary in well-doing, for in due season we shall reap, if we faint not. Stop being deceived about this. God is not mocked. That's not what's happening. It looks like it sometimes. People thumbing their nose in God's face. The problem with all of that is they are going to reap what they're sowing. If we sow to the carnal nature and to the flesh, that's where we're going to reap. Very important for us to understand. There are laws. There are laws of gravity. There are laws in the natural. They reflect laws in the spiritual. Judgments that God set into motion when the world was made. He says here, you're going to reap the same thing that you sowed. You're not going to reap or sow carnal seeds your whole life. Oh yeah, I know we go to that movie, but no. Yeah, we're not perverts. That was just the one scene, you know. Really, that was, you know. Oh, that's just a seed. The problem is sow a thought, reap an action. Sow an action, reap a habit. Sow a habit, reap a character. Sow a character, reap a destiny. Oh, it's just this. It's just small. It's not a big deal. You know, we don't do bad things. Just, you know, a little here, a little there. You know what you're doing? You're sowing to that carnal nature, that flesh that you can't negotiate with. And it's not happy with the seed. It wants a whole 50-pound bag of seed.

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3: Happy are those who will ad-lib when Jesus doesn't keep to their script. In still other words, if you want to dance with Jesus, you have to let him lead. Well, when the messengers of John had departed, he began to speak to the multitudes concerning John. What did you go out into the wilderness to see? A reed shaken by the wind? John wasn't some flimsy, vacillating reed bending to the wind of public opinion. Verse 25, but what did you go out to see? A man clothed in soft raiment and soft garments? Indeed, those who are gorgeously appareled and live in luxury are in king's courts. John was no fat cat living off the public purse. But what did you go out to see? A prophet? Yes, I say to you, and more than a prophet. For this is he of whom it is written. And now Jesus quotes Malachi chapter 3 verse 1, which predicted Messiah's forerunner. Behold, I send my messenger before your face who will prepare your way before you. See, John was more than a mere prophet. The Old Testament spoke of him as Messiah's advance man. And then Jesus makes a most remarkable statement. Verse 28. For I say to you, among those born of women, there is not a greater prophet than John the Baptist. But he who is least in the kingdom of God is greater than he. This is quite an endorsement. Jesus is saying John was as righteous as any human could be in his own efforts. He was the most meritorious among men. But compare.

compared to those who have the righteousness of Christ, John is at the bottom of the barrel. Not even John's goodness begins to approach the righteousness that pleases God and that you and I have received in Christ Jesus. How we are blessed and accepted in the Beloved. And John the Baptist was a kind of dividing line in Israel at the time. He revealed the hearts of the people. For we're told, and when all the people heard him, even the tax collectors justified God, having been baptized with the baptism of John. But the Pharisees and lawyers rejected the will of God for themselves, not having been baptized by him. In rejecting John's call to repentance, the Jewish leaders had hardened their hearts to God. Verse 31, and the Lord said, to what then shall I liken the men of this generation? And what are they like? They're like children sitting in the marketplace and calling to one another, saying, we played the flute for you, and you did not dance. We mourned to you, and you did not weep. And here Jesus quotes what was probably a popular jingle that you might have heard on a Jerusalem playground in the first century AD. People say, play the flute, and we'll dance. But the flute plays, and no one dances. In other words, they talked a good talk, but no one followed through. And this was the Jews at the time of John and Jesus. They claimed to love God, but never acted accordingly. For John the Baptist came neither eating bread nor drinking wine, and you say he has a demon. The Son of Man has come eating and drinking, and you say, look, a glutton and a winebibber, a friend of tax collectors and sinners. But wisdom is justified by all her children. Israel was fickle, and they were filled with excuses. See, they rejected John because he was too austere. He deprived himself of common pleasures. Whereas they called Jesus a drunk and a glutton because he enjoyed the God-given pleasures of a good meal or a fine wine. See, neither austerity or moderation satisfied the Jews. You couldn't please them. It's been said some people are more interested in looking for excuses than truth. That was certainly the Pharisees. And then one of the Pharisees asked him to eat with him. And he went to the Pharisee's house and sat down to eat. Now, an ancient Hebrew home was usually square with a courtyard in the middle. In the house of a rabbi, this courtyard was open to the students to gather and to listen to his teaching and discuss theology. The courtyard of a Pharisee was usually open to the public. A woman took advantage of that openness. For behold, a woman in the city who was a sinner. When she knew that Jesus sat at the table in the Pharisee's house, she brought an alabaster flask of fragrant oil. It was a common custom at the time for women to wear an alabaster vial around their neck. These ceramic containers would hold perfume or an ointment. Verse 38, and this woman stood at Jesus' feet behind him weeping, and she began to wash his feet with her tears and wiped them with the hair of her head, and she kissed his feet and anointed them with the fragrant oil. Now remember, we're told that she was a sinner. She'd been a naughty girl. And everyone in the city knew of her soiled and sullied reputation. And when the Pharisee who had invited him saw this, he spoke to himself saying, this man, if he were a prophet, would know who and what manner of woman this is who's touching him, for she is a sinner. And remember, the Jews believed in guilt by association. Religion differentiates between good and bad, clean and unclean, with the goal of avoiding the unclean. This Pharisee figured if Jesus was truly a holy man, he'd know not to touch a sinful woman. He could become unclean. Yet this points out an amazing trait about our Lord Jesus. He dared to touch and be touched by unclean people. His holiness didn't distance him from sinners. In fact, grace bridges the divide that religion creates. It reaches out to sinners. This is what drew the Pharisees' criticism. And beware, for you'll be criticized too if your love for sinners takes you to the wrong side of the tracks, causes you to associate with people that are viewed as unclean.

And Jesus answered and said to him, Simon, I have something to say to you. And he said, Teacher, say it. But notice we're told, Jesus answered Simon, yet no question was asked. Look back at verse 39, we're told Simon spoke to himself. Jesus had read Simon's mind. Now he confronts his callousness with a parable. Verse 41. There was a certain creditor who had two debtors. One owed 500 denarii. In our currency, think about $80. And the other 50 denarii, or about $8. One man owed 10 times as much as the other man. And when they had nothing with which to repay, he freely forgave them both. Then Jesus asked, Tell me therefore, which of them will love him more? Simon answered and said, I suppose the one whom he forgave more. And Jesus said to him, You have rightly judged. Then he turned to the woman and said to Simon, Do you see this woman? I entered your house. You gave me no water for my feet, but she has washed my feet with her tears and wiped them with the hair of her head. Travel in ancient Israel combined dirt roads and open-toed sandals. That's a tough combination. And thus it was common courtesy to keep a basin of water by your door, the door of your home, so that your guests could wash their dirty feet upon entering. Well, this Pharisee had invited Jesus for dinner, but never considered him more than a curiosity. For if he had thought of Jesus as his master or his teacher or even his friend, he would have humbled himself and washed Jesus' feet. Jesus continues, he says, You gave me no kiss, but this woman has not ceased to kiss my feet since the time I came in. You did not anoint my head with oil, but this woman has anointed my feet with fragrant oil. None of these common courtesies had been given to Jesus by Simon, and yet the woman had lavished these things upon him. Therefore I say to you, her sins, which are many, are forgiven. For she loved much. But to whom little is forgiven, the same loves little. Simon had been negligent towards Jesus. This woman had been extravagant. She showed gratitude. He had an attitude. Hey, the fruit of forgiveness, which is love, always sprouts almost immediately. Those who have been forgiven much will love much. When you're forgiven, you won't hold back. When you're forgiven much, you'll love Jesus with an extravagant love. And here's where Jesus drops the bomb, verse 48. And he said to her, Your sins are forgiven. And those who sat at the table with him began to say to themselves, Who is this that even forgives sins? I mean, this was the theological knuckleball. This is what confused the Jews. They were rightly taught that only God could forgive sins. So why was Jesus doing what only God could do? Was he claiming to be God? Well, indeed he was. Verse 50 tells us, And then Jesus said to the woman, Your faith has saved you. Go in peace. Which brings us to chapter 8. Now it came to pass afterward that Jesus went through every city and village, preaching and bringing the glad tidings of the kingdom of God. And the 12 were with him, and certain women who had been healed of evil spirits and infirmities. Mary, called Magdalene, out of whom had come 7 demons, and Joanna, the wife of Chuza, Herod's steward, and Susanna, and many others who provided for him from their substance. Who says men have a monopoly on ministry? Here, Luke chapter 8 lists the loyal ladies who supported Jesus. This was the first women's ministry. And it was unusual for women to play such a visible role in the ministry of a rabbi in ancient Israel. Usually women stayed in the shadows. Some rabbis wouldn't even be caught dead speaking to a woman in public. Obviously, this was far from Jesus' approach. He valued women. Our Lord appreciated their gifts, and he gave women believers a prominent role in his ministry.
And Luke here mentions three of

these ladies by name. First was Mary Magdalene, who was delivered from seven demons. Second was a woman named Joanna, wife of a politically important official in the court of King Herod. And third was Susanna, whose name means lily. She must have been a beautiful lady. Hey, I believe the Bible teaches male leadership in the home and in the church, but that certainly doesn't mean that women can't also play a vital role and a vital part in ministry. These gals, and we're told others with them, played an instrumental role in what Jesus was doing. And then verse 4, Jesus tells us the famous parable of the sower. And when a great multitude had gathered and they had come to him from every city, he spoke by a parable. A sower went out to sow his seed. And as he sowed, some fell by the wayside and it was trampled down, and the birds of the air devoured it. Some fell on rock, and as soon as it sprang up, it withered away because it lacked moisture. And some fell among thorns, and the thorns sprang up with it and choked it. But others fell on good ground, sprang up and yielded a crop 100-fold. When he had said these things, he cried, "He who has ears to hear, let him hear." Seed that fell by the road failed to take root and was eaten by the birds. Other seed that landed on the rocks, its shallow roots were burned up by the sun. Seed that fell among the thorns were choked out. But the seed that fell on good ground ended up producing a tremendous yield. Well, then the disciples ask him, saying, "What does this parable mean?" And he said, "To you it has been given to know the mysteries of the kingdom of God, but to the rest it is given in parables, that seeing they may not see, and hearing they may not understand." You see, a parable is a teaching device that performs two contradictory purposes simultaneously. It blinds and it reveals. It opens some eyes while shutting other eyes. See, if you care little about spiritual truth and your heart isn't right toward God, then the meaning of a parable will sail over your head. It'll simply elude you. But if you're seeking God and you're hungry for God's truth, then the parable will hammer home the point in a way that you can grasp and understand. You see, it either blinds or it reveals. And in verse 11, Jesus interprets the parable of the sower. He begins, "Now the parable is this, the seed is the word of God." The scripture, your Bible, God's word is like a seed. There's life in it. There's life in this book. Nothing can be done to the seed to cause it to grow, but to plant it in the right kind of soil. That's all that needs to be done. A seed has a vitality that comes from within. Just plant it in the right soil and watch it work. And the same is true with God's word. Spiritual growth isn't up to us. It's all God's work. We receive the seed and it changes us from the inside out. But we have to give it good ground. You see, the parable of the sower is one of Jesus' most important parables. It's really a seminal passage. Here he shares revolutionary concepts about God's kingdom that has been shared nowhere else. First thing he says is that God's kingdom comes not with a pounding, but with a planting. Not with a harvest of judgment, but with a season of sowing. Not with force, but with faith, and not with a war, but with a word. See, the kingdom of God comes as a seed and it takes root in people's hearts. But, and here's the second point, it can be resisted. And this was a revolutionary understanding to the Jews. For the Jews assumed that when Messiah came, he would take control of the nations and he would force the world to bow at his feet. Yet in this parable, Jesus says that God's kingdom won't take root in all hearts. It can be resisted. Its growth depends on the soil in which it's planted, on the condition of our hearts.
Notice in verse 12, he explains, those by the wayside are the ones who hear. Then the devil comes and takes away the word out of their hearts, lest they should believe and be saved. The wayside was the ground trampled by travelers. It was the packed earth, the hard pan, like the insensitive hearts of some people around us. The word lands there, but it's eaten up by the devil and by doubt. Satan exploits the resistance and stubbornness that's already there. But the ones on the rock are those who, when they hear, receive the word with joy. And these have no root, but believe for a while, and in time of temptation fall away. You know, there are other people who hear God's word. They hear his offer of peace and pardon, and they want it. But they fail to think through the implications. And when tough times come, their faith fails. Their faith never grows past a flirtation into a dedication. It never gets rooted in commitment. And then the ones that fell among thorns are those who, when they have heard, go out and are choked with cares, riches, and pleasures of life and bring no fruit to maturity. These are the folks who get distracted by materialism. Oh, they have a spiritual longing, but money and pleasure are more important to them than a relationship with God. The tangible ends up choking out the spiritual. He says, but the ones that fell on the good ground are those who, having heard the word with a noble and good heart, keep it and bear fruit with patience. You see, while hardness and shallowness and materialism can send a person to hell, humility and repentance and faith is what sends a person to heaven. It's the condition of our heart that determines the salvation of our soul. And this is why we need to plow up the hard ground of our hearts from time to time. Ever so often, we should aerate our hearts with repentance and humility and faith. Well, verse 16 tells us, no one, when he has lit a lamp, covers it with a vessel or puts it under a bed, but sets it on a lampstand that those who enter may see the light. See, just shining your light for Jesus is not enough. Turning your life into a candle is only half the mission. Positioning that candle on a candlestick so all the world can see is the Christian's greater goal. And God will do just that for you if you're willing to rise up and act boldly. He'll put you in a place where your light can be seen. For nothing is secret that will not be revealed, nor anything hidden that will not be known and come to light. Recently, I read a report about the proliferation of wiretaps and bugging devices and little miniature cameras. Be careful. You never know when you're being recorded. And yet, this is nothing new. According to Jesus, this has always been the case. For God is recording our every action. God is eavesdropping in on our every conversation. And one day, friends, all the skeletons are going to topple out of the closet. And then verse 18, therefore take heed how you hear. For whoever has, to him more will be given. And whoever does not have, even what he seems to have, will be taken from him. And here's an important principle. Spiritually speaking, the rich get richer and the poor get poorer. Hey, listen to God, receive from God, and he pours out more into your life. But turn a deaf ear to God, and you effectively shut off God's blessings. You cut yourself off from God's kindness. Jesus says, take heed how you hear. With your heart, are you listening to God? And then verse 19, then his mother and brothers came to him. Now notice Luke doesn't mention Jesus' stepdad, Joseph. We assume that by now, Joseph had died. According to Matthew 13, verse 55, after the birth of Jesus, Mary and Joseph had at least four more sons and two daughters. And here, Jesus' mother Mary and his brothers track him down. They're concerned. They need to talk. But they could not approach him because of the crowd. And it was told him by some who said, your mother and your brothers are standing outside, desiring to see you. Now, Luke doesn't actually tell us their motive in wanting to see Jesus. Perhaps they could see that he was on a threatening course.
They knew he was agitating the religious hierarchy and danger was on the horizon. John 7 verse 5 tells us that at this point, Jesus' own brothers didn't believe in him. Maybe they had never been told of his miraculous birth. Or perhaps they just refused to believe. He was their brother. I mean, how can he also be the Son of God? I'm sure Mary saw his identity clearer. She had more information. And yet on Jesus' last visit home to Nazareth, he'd almost been thrown off a cliff. His brothers perhaps questioned his sanity. Mary carried about his safety. They both wanted to talk to him. Yet in verse 21, Jesus himself redefines his family. He answered and said to them, "My mother and my brothers are those who hear the word of God and do it."

0: my brothers, are those who hear the word of God and do it. Wow. And did these words hurt his mom? I'm sure they did. Did these words bother his brothers? You bet they did. But listen, you can't please God and not offend your unbelieving family. You can't do it. Jesus is saying that there are ties that run deeper than physical family, and you have to choose. Who are you going to offend? Your earthly family or your heavenly father? Earthly bonds last 60, 70 years, but God's family is eternal. It's been said blood is thicker than water, but spirit is thicker than blood. And here's the good news. Jesus is still adding to his family today. In fact, if you know Jesus as your Lord and Savior, you can be part of his family as well. If you've never given your life to Jesus, I hope that today will be your day. He still is seeking out followers. He still is building up his family with sons and daughters. I hope you're one of them.
1: 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Pastor Sandy is coming to us from Calvary Chapel Stone Mountain here in Atlanta, Georgia. 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We also have a mobile app which will give you access to these teachings on the go. 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

0: Welcome to Truth for Life, where today we begin a study in 1 Timothy. The Apostle Paul wrote this letter to offer his young protege some guidance. And while his instructions address the responsibilities of pastoral care, Alistair Begg notes it's advice all of us would be wise to heed.
1: Now, if you'll take your Bibles and turn with me to 1 Timothy chapter 5. Do not rebuke an older man harshly, but exhort him as if he were your father. Treat younger men as brothers, older women as mothers, and younger women as sisters with absolute purity. Give proper recognition to those widows who are really in need. But if a widow has children or grandchildren, these should learn, first of all, to put their religion into practice by caring for their own family and so repaying their parents and grandparents, for this is pleasing to God. The widow who is really in need and left all alone puts her hope in God and continues night and day to pray and to ask God for help. But the widow who lives for pleasure is dead even while she lives. Give the people these instructions too, so that no one may be open to blame. If anyone does not provide for his relatives and especially for his immediate family, he has denied the faith and is worse than an unbeliever. No widow may be put on the list of widows unless she is over 60, has been faithful to her husband, and is well known for her good deeds, such as bringing up children, showing hospitality, washing the feet of the saints, helping those in trouble, and devoting herself to all kinds of good deeds. As for younger widows, do not put them on such a list, for when their sensual desires overcome their dedication to Christ, they want to marry. Thus they bring judgment on themselves because they have broken their first pledge. Besides, they get into the habit of being idle and going about from house to house, and not only do they become idlers, but also gossips and busybodies, saying things they ought not to. So I counsel younger widows to marry, to have children, to manage their homes, and to give the enemy no opportunity for slander. Some have, in fact, already turned away to follow Satan. If any woman who is a believer has widows in her family, she should help them and not let the church be burdened with them, so that the church can help those widows who are really in need. Amen. Now, last time at the end of chapter 4, we noted that Paul was giving instructions to Timothy, a series of imperatives concerning how he was to conduct his life and doctrine. Very, very important, Paul has made clear that the people of God would know how they should conduct themselves in the household of faith. That's the 15th verse of chapter 3. Not only should the gathered group have a grasp of the principles, but Timothy, as a young pastor, must himself have a clear understanding of his duty and his role and the variety of his responsibilities. And we may well be helped by recognizing that in the original letter, there were no chapter breaks, such as we find in the English text before us this morning. So in other words, there was no pause between the 16th verse of chapter 4 and the instruction which comes in the first verse of chapter 5. In other words, Paul is continuing his personal instructions to Timothy in the role of pastoral ministry. And here, in these opening two verses, he instructs Timothy on the way in which he should treat various age groups within the congregation. First of all, how he should treat an older man. Well, when rebuke or admonition is called for, as inevitably it will be called for example, when he gets to chapter 6, he is urging Timothy to rebuke those who have become rich in the present world and are tempted to place undue importance in what they have managed to accrue financially. Many of those individuals will be older men. As a result of having lived longer and worked harder, perhaps, they are now in a position of financial stability and security, and Timothy is to make sure, indeed to command them, in their riches, that they don't put their hope in that. Well, when he does so, he is to do it in a way that is not harsh. So in other words, it is not that he is to step back from the role of admonition. It is not that he is to distance himself from the uncomfortableness that is involved in having to speak to someone in that way. But rather, when he does so, there needs to be restraint and there needs to be genuine affection. It is unbecoming for a young minister like Timothy to issue severe reprimands to a gentleman older than himself. And as I think about my own relationship with my father, I can think of only one occasion when I have admonished him about any particular and specific instance. And I remember the sense of uncomfortableness that I felt. And the one thing I wanted to assure him of was my genuine affection and my desire to be submissive to him, even though I felt it necessary to speak as I did. Younger men are just to be treated like brothers. If you have brothers, you know what that means. It needs no application. How do your brothers treat you? They say, yo. They say, hey. They say, come on. They say, let's go. They say, quit it. They say, get off. They say all those things. That's how it's supposed to be. Older women, you should treat them in the way in which you treat your mom. How do you treat your mother? You don't forget her birthday, and so on. Now, Paul is not exhorting Timothy to do something that he was unfamiliar with himself. We find this, for example, in the 16th chapter of Romans and verse 13, where in giving instructions to the congregation, he says, greet Rufus, chosen in the Lord, and his mother, who has been a mother to me. So Paul himself had exercised the same approach in moving amongst the congregation. There were older women, and when he looked at these women, he viewed them through the eyes of motherhood. And that gave to him a measure of respect, it gave to him deference, it gave to him a sense of the appropriate. And in seeking to operate with a similar sense of appropriateness in relationship to younger women, he says you should treat younger women as you treat your sisters, with absolute purity. Phillips paraphrases it, and treat younger women as sisters and as nothing more. And you get the point. It is absolutely clear. You don't need to be a genius to work it out. The purity to which he is referred in verse 12, he now gives expression to in the most practical terms at the end of the second verse of chapter 5. George Knight, commentating on this, says, Paul, with perceptive realism, gives this special word of caution for the situation where a pastor is called on to deal personally and privately with younger women. It is absolutely crucial that such an individual guards against any development or even any suggestion of improper interest or improper intimacy. And that means all kinds of things in practical expression. But it does set a hedge around the idea of pastors counseling.

length to us. The issue of widows in the church. I don't want to ask how many of you are widows or have been widowed, but there are a number in the church. I won't embarrass you by asking you to identify yourself. But the very fact of acknowledging that means that in a congregation as ours, albeit a younger congregation in terms of average age, this is not something that we are removed from. And certainly as we continue to grow together, it is something that we will continually deal with. In addressing the subject, we should notice, first of all, that the supporting of widows was a matter of priority from the very outset of the church. In Acts chapter 6, you will remember that the apostles say it's not right for us to leave the ministry of the word of God and prayer to the serving of tables and the dealing with the distribution of food. And what had given the occasion of that discussion and decision was the fact that certain widows were not getting their daily allotment of food in the way and in the time frame that they felt was justifiable. Now, the reason that the church made it such a priority is because the church understood that one of the classic ways in which religious expression was going to be seen was in the matter of caring for widows. For example, if you turn to James chapter 1, James, the brother of Jesus, makes this perfectly clear in the 27th verse. You want to know what pure and undefiled religion is? He says, "Religion that God our Father accepts as pure and faultless is this, to look after orphans and widows in their distress and to keep oneself from being polluted by the world." So he's already been exhorting them about practical godliness, and we're now seeing one of the ways in which this practical godliness is expressed. The immediacy of the subject, the existential element of it, if you like, is such that I do not believe that what we have here in 1 Timothy 5 is a manual for dealing with widows in a local church, that you can simply pick up chapter 5, walk it across the centuries and across the geography, lay it down on Parkside Church or any other church for that matter, and say, okay, this is it. There are principles that we're about to discover, but in terms of the actuality of what he's dealing with, remember that he's dealing with a specific historic incident within the context of the city of Ephesus. However, we're going to discover that there are principles concerning organization, the necessity of genuine pastoral care, and the need for wisdom in discriminating where real need lies. Well, let's just go through the material if we can. I've written four headings in my notes, which I'll mention to you as I go along. First of all, widows in need. Widows in need are widows indeed. Okay? Not trying to be cute, that's what he's saying. In verse 3, give proper recognition to those widows who are really in need. He ends it in the 16th verse with the exact same expression. I am talking, he says, about those who are really in need. Now, we need be in no doubt as to what this means because he delineates it in the text. These women who are really in need have, or don't have, any means of support. They have no prospect of marriage, and they have no other basis for hope than hope in God that he will provide for them. And indeed, they display their dependence upon God by the constancy of their prayers. You'll see that there in verse 5. And they continue night and day to pray and to ask God for help. Because there's no social services. There's no place where you go and put your card through a window. There is nothing for them. They have nobody that brings home a paycheck. They have no one to whom they may look. They have no source of income at all. And all they can do is on a daily basis say, "Oh God, You declare that a sparrow falls to the ground and you know it. You've told me that the hairs of my head are numbered, that my name is graven on the palms of your hands. Oh God, show yourself to be a father to the fatherless and a carer for the widow." Now, in contrast to that obvious dependency, we have the merry widow in verse 6. The widow, the indulgent widow. And Paul introduces her so that there would be a classic contrast. The widow who lives for pleasure is dead even while she's living. This woman's life is marked by indulgence rather than by dependence. She's living for pleasure. The details of her hedonistic lifestyle are not given to us. They're not mentioned.
I have a picture of this woman.

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2: Eli, we need to talk.
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3: And then with the book club people, you wore a scarf. 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
4: It was a literary scarf. I'm just trying to be all things to all people, you know? Like the Apostle Paul.
2: That's not what that means.
4: Okay, I get it. Maybe I've been trying too hard to fit in.
2: We love you, Eli. Just be yourself.
3: Unless yourself is that scarf guy again.
5: In 1 Corinthians 9:22, the Apostle Paul said, "I have become all things to all people, so that by all means I might save some." But he didn't mean what our friend Eli thinks he did. Hi, I'm Philip Keller, and this is Cornerstone Connection with Pastor Gary Hamrick. Well, Paul never pretended to be something he wasn't just to fit in. He was no chameleon. He was a crusader for Christ, looking for common ground with everyone he met so that he might find an entry point to share the gospel. Stay with us now as Pastor Gary dives into this part of Paul's nature and character and offers some great practical advice you can apply in your own walk with Jesus. From Cornerstone Chapel in Leesburg, Virginia, here's Pastor Gary Hamrick with today's Cornerstone Connection, being relatable for Christ.
6: For today, we're going to close out the book of Acts. We left off last time with Paul in the middle of the Mediterranean Sea, being transferred by ship from Caesarea in Israel to Rome, Italy, where he will stand trial before Caesar Nero. The year is around 60-61 AD. The Roman Empire is the world power at this particular time. Paul is a prisoner because he's been accused by his fellow Jews of preaching heresy. Paul has gone around preaching the good news of salvation through faith in Jesus Christ, not salvation through obedience to the law, which is the way that the Jews had customarily understood the law. They believed the law was a means to salvation. But we understand, and Paul understood, and he's trying to help people realize that the law was put in place to lead us to Christ. The law was intended to expose our need for a Savior. When we put our lives, when we measure our lives up against the law of God, we become painfully aware that we fall short. And so the law was intended to motivate us to find a Savior. And of course,

course, the Savior is Jesus, and the Messiah was predicted all through the Old Testament scriptures so that when Jesus came, we would recognize him and know him as the Savior who's coming into the world to save sinners like you and me. But the Jews had relied so much on the law, they made the law a means to an end. And they believed that obeying the law is what guaranteed their salvation. Paul comes along and says, no, no, no. The law was pointing us to Christ. Messiah is here. You have to put your faith and trust in him. The law, the moral code is still intact to help us understand the righteous character of God, that we should be willing to do what is right according to the commandments of God, but not in order to be saved. In response to what Christ has done for us, we want to honor God by obeying his moral code. And so the Jews saw what Paul was saying as heresy. This is contrary to our Jewish scriptures. And so Paul was imprisoned, and he first had to face a court before the Jewish ruling council. And then, because this is the Roman Empire, this is the Roman government, he's under Roman imprisonment, he had to face then a couple more trials before a Roman civil court. And this went on for 2 years. Again, he hadn't done anything wrong, but, you know, according to the Jewish traditions, he had violated their own commandments. And so Paul appeals to the Supreme Court. This is the Roman Empire. He's a Roman citizen. It is the right of every Roman citizen to appeal to the highest court, which is Caesar. And so Paul says, I appeal to Caesar Nero. And that's why he's on this journey in the Mediterranean. He's being transported as a prisoner along with 276 others that we read here in Acts on this ship on the way to Rome, Italy. But halfway in the voyage, there's a violent storm at sea, and the ship capsizes. And by the mercy of God, the ship broke apart, and all the passengers and crew managed to survive by using pieces of the ship like flotation devices, and they managed to swim to the nearest island in the Mediterranean, the island of Malta. Now, they don't realize it's Malta until the next day, but that's the island. Malta is about 58 miles south of Sicily in the Mediterranean. And it is a small island, only 17 miles long, 9 miles wide. Today it is an independent island nation after they broke away from British rule in 1964. Well, from Malta, Paul then eventually sails on to Rome, and he makes it there. In Rome, he is under house arrest while he awaits trial before Caesar Nero. And during the time that he's under house arrest, under Roman guard,

He is permitted to have visitors, to have guests. And so the book of Acts ends with him calling for the Jewish leaders in the vicinity of Rome to come to this house where he's under house arrest so that Paul can make an appeal to them. He appeals to them about why he's been falsely charged and imprisoned. And at the same time, he's going to help them to understand the truth about Jesus Christ. So these are non-believing, you know, very strict Orthodox Jewish leaders that Paul wants them to understand. Here's what I've been accused of. Here's why these are false charges. And here's why you need to know Jesus. And so this is the end of this book. So look with me in chapter 28. I'm going to read verses 17 down through the end of the chapter. So Acts 28, starting at verse 17. And it came to pass after 3 days that Paul called the leaders of the Jews together. And so when they had come together, he said to them, "Men and brethren, though I have done nothing against our people or the customs of our fathers, yet I was delivered as a prisoner from Jerusalem into the hands of the Romans, who, when they had examined me, wanted to let me go because there was no cause for putting me to death. But when the Jews spoke against it, I was compelled to appeal to Caesar, not that I had anything of which to accuse my nation. For this reason, therefore, I have called for you to see you and speak with you, because for the hope of Israel, I am bound with this chain." And then they said to him, "We neither received letters from Judea concerning you, nor have any of the brethren who came reported or spoken any evil of you. But we desire to hear from you what you think, for concerning this sect, we know that it is spoken against everywhere." Now, your attention, they were referring to Christianity as a sect of Judaism. They just saw it as a heretical sect. It was just kind of an offshoot of Judaism. It's more than that, but that's their perception. So they're like, "Well, we want to hear you because we hear bad things about this sect." Well, verse 23. "And so when they had appointed him a day, many came to him at his lodging, to whom he explained and solemnly testified of the kingdom of God, persuading them concerning Jesus from both the law of Moses and the prophets from morning till evening. And some were persuaded by the things which were spoken, and some disbelieved. And so when they did not agree among themselves, they departed after Paul had said one word." Now, this is what they departed, because this is going to get under their skin. Here he goes. Paul says, "The Holy Spirit spoke rightly through Isaiah the prophet to our fathers, saying," and now Paul's quoting from the book of Isaiah, "Go to this people and say, hearing you will hear and shall not understand, and seeing you will see and not perceive. For the hearts of this people have grown dull, their ears are hard of hearing, and their eyes they have closed, lest they should see with their eyes and hear with their ears, lest they should understand with their hearts and turn, so that I should heal them." That's the end of the quote. Paul says, "Therefore, let it be known to you that the salvation of God has been sent to the Gentiles, and they will hear it." And when he had said these words, the Jews departed and had a great dispute among themselves. And then Paul dwelt 2 whole years in his own rented house. Look, remember, he was already 2 years waiting in Caesarea. Now 2 more years in Rome. What's the saying? Like, the wheels of justice turn very slowly. He's in this rented house. "And he received all who came to him, preaching the kingdom of God and teaching the things which concerned the Lord Jesus Christ with all confidence, no one forbidding him." Let's pause and pray. We pray, Lord, that we would not be like Isaiah spoke against those who have ears but didn't hear, have eyes but couldn't perceive, have hearts and don't receive. So, Lord, we pray that we would have eyes and ears and a heart that hear and see and receive what you would say to us today. Speak to us, Lord. And we're thankful for your word. Be with us now, we pray all these things in Jesus' name. And everybody said, amen. Well, you'll notice with me here that the book of Acts ends kind of, you know, we need a sequel because Paul is imprisoned here in Rome, and there are no details in the Bible about how his trial went with Caesar Nero. He finally gets to Rome, but the Bible doesn't tell us how the trial went. Now, we can infer from the rest of the chronology of events in the Bible that Paul must have had a favorable trial before Caesar Nero,
and that he was released because he does write a few more letters that he

0: visits a few more places after this. But at some time, at some point later, history tells us, this is not recorded in the Bible, but history tells us that he must have had another trial before Caesar Nero, and the second one didn't go well, because history records that Caesar Nero beheaded the Apostle Paul. He had him executed for his faith in Jesus about 5 to 7 years after our story here in Acts chapter 28.
1: 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Even when he was beaten, shipwrecked, or thrown into prison, the Apostle Paul was always looking for a way to share the gospel of Jesus Christ. So should we. 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
0: So while it appears that Paul gets his immediate release, he will later be rearrested and beheaded by the same Caesar. For now, in our story here in Acts chapter 28, Paul was under house arrest while he awaits trial before Caesar. And during this time of house arrest in Rome, he writes a few of his epistles, one of which is Philippians, his letter to the church at Philippi. And there's an interesting verse at the end of Philippians that I want us to see, so I'm going to put it up on the screen for us. It's Philippians 4:22, where Paul writes, "All the saints greet you, but especially those who are of Caesar's household." Now notice this. Paul is in prison in Rome. He's awaiting trial before Caesar Nero. And while he's in prison, he's leading people to Christ. Among those are members of Caesar's household, meaning the employees in Caesar's palace. Some of his servants have come to know Christ because Paul is there. And God is using this in Paul's life, crossing his path with the paths of other people, so that they also might come to know Christ as Lord and Savior. And think about this. If Paul had never been sent there to face trial before Caesar Nero, would those servants have ever come to hear about Christ? Would they have ever come to know Christ as their personal Lord and Savior? So Paul ends his letter to the Philippians saying, by the way, there's a lot of saints, a lot of believers who send their greetings. And among some new saints in the family of God are members of Caesar's household. And why is this important? Because there's a Caesar's household for you and for me. It's anywhere that our paths cross the paths of other people. They are potentially the ones who need to hear Jesus from those of us who know Jesus. Because you might be the one person that God has ordained to cross their path for the purpose of them coming to faith in Jesus. Never underestimate, why am I at this particular job? Why did I move to this particular neighborhood? Why did I have this chance encounter with this particular person? Because perhaps, in fact, it's not chance at all. And that God has providentially arranged some things because he wants you to be that voice. And not just a voice, to be that life that represents Christ. You know, it's not just what we say, it's how we live. Somebody once said, be very careful how you live your life because you might be the only Bible that some people read. So it is with our words and it is with our life, by what we say and by our example, that we can help other people come to know Christ as Lord and Savior through the various ways that God crosses our paths with others. And that's what's happening here with Paul. Paul saw every open door and every encounter with an individual as a mission field. He saw it that way. He was ready to share Jesus with whomever he had contact and wherever he went. And it didn't matter who the person was. But, you know, just looking at a quick survey of what we've read through the book of Acts, Paul

Never missed an opportunity to share about Jesus, whether he was in a synagogue with Jews, whether he was down by a river with Gentiles, or on Mars Hill with Greek philosophers, or in a theater with governors, or on a ship with criminals, or in a palace with servants. Paul never missed an opportunity. He saw it that way. So should we. He saw his ministry was wherever God opened doors and to whomever he encountered. This is why, by the way, Paul, when he would write the letter to the Corinthians, his first letter, 1 Corinthians chapter 9, he talked about this. And I'm going to put a few verses on the screen so we can see it together. Notice these verses with me. 1 Corinthians 9, 19 to 22. Paul wrote, "For though I am free from all men, I have made myself a servant to all that I might win the more." I mean, it means win them to Christ. Verse 20, "And to the Jews I became as a Jew, that I might win Jews. To those who are under the law, as under the law, that I might win those who are under the law." Verse 21, "To those who are without law, I became as without law, not being without law toward God, but under law toward Christ, that I might win those who are without law. To the weak, I became as weak, that I might win the weak." And then this last sentence, "I have become all things to all men, that I might by all means save some." Notice that. I've become all things to all men, that by all means I might save some. Now, he doesn't mean this like a politician. You know how politicians, they're like chameleons. They're able to be all things to all people. Depending on, you know, what their environment is, they'll change their colors. They'll change their colors like a chameleon because, you know, they want to be like relative to whatever crowd they're in. So they can be with one crowd one moment, another crowd another moment. And then they can, you know, be like this politician, very smooth, like a chameleon, relating to whatever group of people they're trying to connect with. Listen, Bill Clinton was a master at this. I mean, still is. I mean, Bill Clinton, a master politician at this. He could be aligned with the Democrats one minute and schmoozing with the Republicans the next minute and then look into a camera to the public and say, "I feel your pain." Master at that. "And by the way, I did not have..." Oh, wait, that's a whole other conversation. That's another thing. But you get the idea. He was like a master at this. He's like, "I know how to relate to the Democrats, the Republicans, and the general public." And he could be like that. He did a good job at it. You can say a lot of things about Bill Clinton, but he did a good job at that. Listen, Paul's not a politician here. He's a Christian. Not that politicians can't be Christians. Thank God we do have some politicians who are Christians. I'm just saying he doesn't mean it. I've become all things to all people like some kind of a politician. He's a Christian. He's a Jew who is a believing Jew in Jesus and Yeshua as Messiah. And because of his love for Jesus and his love for people, he's constantly looking for ways intentionally to relate to individuals based on where they're coming from, their background, their worldview, their perspective, so that when he finds that entry point, he can then connect them with Jesus in a way that they might be able to more clearly understand. So that's what he means. He's not trying to manipulate people. He's not trying to schmooze people. He's just like, you know what? I've become all things to all people that I might save some. I want to try to be relatable to wherever they are, whatever their background, whatever their cultural experience. I'm going to try to find some entry point that I can connect with so that they might be most persuaded to trust Christ as Savior. Now listen, I hope we all understand the ultimate work of saving someone is the Holy Spirit. But he recognizes, and this is important for all of us to understand, the importance of connecting with people in a way so that they would be most able to comprehend and be convinced about the truth of Jesus Christ. So that's what he's saying here. I become all things to all men that by all means, I might save some. Now, I want to emphasize this. Listen, the truth about Jesus never changes. But the approach we take with certain people based on their perspective, worldview, or culture
might be different in order to help them understand the unchanging truth about Jesus Christ. Let me illustrate this. I became more aware of this like never before about 25 years ago. So about 25 years ago, our church was pretty young. We were very new at the time. And we had our first invitation to send a group of people from our church on a short-term mission trip. And the request came by the first missionaries that our church supported, we still support, Verrill and Norma Blake on the island of St. Vincent down in the West Indies. And Verrill and Norma have just been faithful servants of Christ for many years. Norma died, and Verrill is still going strong. And now one of their sons, Al, pastors a church there in St. Vincent. And so Verrill and Norma called us and said, could you bring a short-term team down to our little island, and we're going to do an outreach to children. It'll basically be vacation Bible school. And I said, sure. So Terry and I took about six or eight people from our church, went down to St. Vincent, and because it was VBS, we took plastic totes we shipped with us on the plane. We took plastic totes filled with crafts and, you know, different things that kids would like to conduct VBS, Vacation Bible School. So we show up there at the

0: Gospel bead. Okay, some of you do. For those of you who don't, let me explain. There are different color beads that you make a little bracelet with, and the beads, the color of the beads explain the story about salvation. So there's a black bead that talks about our dark hearts are sinful. There's a red bead, then we talk about the blood of Jesus shed on the cross. There's a white bead next, and that talks about how Christ purifies our hearts if you trust him. Green bead was the picture of everlasting life, and then a gold bead was the picture of heaven, streets of gold. And so, you know, you'd make little bracelets and you tell them the gospel story. It was a disaster because it was culturally irrelevant.
1: Such a great story. One that reminds us that we should strive to be culturally relevant without being spiritually compromising. And we can be. Jesus, the Apostle Paul, and many others in Scripture showed us how. And if we seek the Lord's help, we can follow in those steps. You know, when you study the Acts of the Apostles, it reads like the script for an action movie. Heroes, villains, beauty, terror. It's all right there as the early church leaders joined in the service and in the suffering of the Lord Jesus Christ. There's so much here it can be hard to keep up with. And that's the reason why we've put together a free study guide. 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
0: When Paul says, I've become all things to all men, that by all means I might save some, he's talking about find that entry point, recognize the person's culture, their background, their worldview. 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
1: That's next time in part two of Pastor Gary Hamrick's message, Being Relatable for Christ. 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Cornerstone Connection is a production of Cornerstone Chapel, Leesburg, Virginia.

0: Pastor James Cadiz on the significance of the temple as it relates to Jesus.
1: The temple is central to the discussion of Jesus, and Jesus is central to the discussion of the temple, which is why I tell people that I teach on a regular basis, when you hear of conversation in the Bible or read of documents in the Bible that refer to the temple related to Jesus, you want to pay special attention. You do not want to ignore those passages because they have significant consequence to the narrative being communicated, which is why we're only going over these first four verses.

0: 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We're currently in Mark's Gospel and beginning a new chapter, chapter 13. The prophetic word that we're going to talk about literally changes everything. You're about to see why. Here's Pastor James Cadiz.
1: All right. If you have been with us on Sunday morning, then you will understand the significance of the discussion that was oftentimes upon the lips and in the hearts of the Jewish people when the subject of the tabernacle was before them. The tabernacle was a very, very important structure for the Jews, especially when they were in the wilderness, because as long as the tabernacle was intact and as long as God was able to show the apparent sign that his presence was in the tabernacle, then the children of Israel were able to walk with a certain confidence, knowing and understanding the very fact that what God's word said would be the very thing that would be held through. And it was, in essence, this amazing and pretty radical, in my opinion, glue that came together for the Jews to be able to understand and know cohesively what God's word was to them. And it's interesting because those of us that have been studying through the book of Exodus together on Sundays, there's an aspect of this tabernacle that we haven't discussed yet. We will get there when we get into Exodus chapter 40. But what we have been looking at is we've been looking at God giving very explicit direction to the children of Israel on what it was that they were supposed to build. And then we see that explicit direction being translated into action. And when that action took place, then it was pretty remarkable to see God using these remarkable people to do exactly the very thing that God had told them to do. These were people that took seriously the word of the Lord. And when God said to do something a specific way, they did it literally exactly that way. Now, that was indicative of a mindset and a heart and a desire to walk not only in obedience, but to walk in God's discipline, because as they chose to be disciplined in the very things that they would do every single moment, they were also blessed with the advantage and the benefit of experiencing the positive consequences, for lack of a better term, of their obedience. And this is such an important thing, because right now we live in a world, especially today, where there is a lot of professional victimization, for lack of a better term, and that victimization comes from this dynamic where our children have not been taught to be disciplined. They have not been taught to carry through general principles of basic biblical teaching. And as a result, because of the fact that they have chosen to adapt to what I would call the spirit of Antichrist, what the Bible would call the spirit of Antichrist, then they have then allowed themselves to carry on a certain assumption of a particular role, and the assumption of that particular role has done nothing but destroy them. Now, what assumption of what role am I talking about? Well, we have to define the spirit of Antichrist, which is a very relevant conversation, especially as we approach this chapter. The spirit of Antichrist, as defined by the Bible, is founded and predicated upon how you define the actual word Antichrist. When we use the word anti, oftentimes the general perception that's being communicated by people that do not have a deep understanding of any language other than English is that anti means against, just like when you say antithetical, meaning it is against the thesis, right? But that is not how it's used here. When we say anti, it does not mean against. Anti actually in the Latin would mean instead of. So when we say Antichrist, we don't say against Christ. What we're saying is instead of Christ. And the imposition of a particular position or the assumption of a particular role that I just spoke about centers prominently around this idea that one who exhumes the spirit of Antichrist is somebody who literally walks away from the things of God by the assumption of the role of God, thus removing him from the general and collective consciousness of who God is. In other words, you completely void yourself of God because you choose to assume his role, thus carrying the general assumption that you yourself are God. And when you choose to replace God in your life, you walk away from the disciplines of God, and you certainly walk away from the benefits that come from those God-given disciplines. That's the spirit of Antichrist. We've done that. In the world in which we live today, there is a general assumption of the role, responsibility, and identity of God that people have taken on. They themselves have become God, not like gods. They have become God. And in becoming God, or at least assuming the role of God, they believe they are God. Thus, they have removed their consciousness of God, which in my opinion, that might be the ultimate form of what I like to call a certain level of psychosis that exists within a society that's walked away from God. If you really want to know what mass formation psychosis is, the very description of its context within the subjugation to some kind of a Marxist theory, yeah, that might actually be one application of it, but the ultimate application of it is the idea that we choose to accept this this spirit of Antichrist. John warned us of this, by the way, made it very, very clear, told us to be weary of it, and the Gospels make it very clear how dangerous the spirit of Antichrist is for many reasons, not just one. Now, this is important to understand because the perhaps most concise way that I can remind everybody of this through the discussion of the tabernacle was that the tabernacle reminded everybody that there is a true and living God. That true and living God is only one. And you're not him. It's that simple. Now, the tabernacle was also unique in that the tabernacle was the place that centralized your awareness of your sin and made you face the music when it came to having to deal with the sin that everybody knew would lead to their ultimate death. And so the tabernacle was important because the tabernacle was there to remind you that you needed to bring in what the Bible deemed as what was necessary for the covering of your sin through the shedding of blood. The Bible says through without the shedding of blood, there can be no forgiveness of sins. So the tabernacle was very important for that. Now, something interesting happens in a moment of time in Israel's history. And this is a very important moment of time for all of you to grasp, okay? The first moment of time that's critical is where we get to in Exodus chapter 40. The children of Israel chose to obey God exactly as God told them to in the building of the tabernacle. As a result of the obedience of the children of Israel, the Bible tells us in Exodus chapter 40 that God showed up. That he literally made himself known by showing his presence as associated with the tabernacle. And from that point on, the tabernacle was set apart for a purpose that very few people completely understood. As a matter of fact, I think that nobody ever really completely understood it until Christ was actually crucified on the cross. And we began to see a certain series of events take place. One of them, of course, being the declaration that he makes when he says it is finished. And then the next thing is when we see the veil in the temple being rent, like literally, as the Bible says, ripped, which, by the way, would have been a supernatural and miraculous occurrence. But the meaning of that showed a restoration to direct communication with God, no longer needing a priest to go to the Holy of Holies, which in and of itself is a whole other discussion that we must have. But for purposes of the context of this passage, we're not going to talk about that. Let me all say, or suffice all of this to simply say, that when we get ourselves into the time in Israel's history where the temple is introduced, it becomes something that brings the people of God into a whole other level. Now, there's a couple of key points that you have to remember about the temple in its inception. And of course, with respect to its location. First and foremost, the man who actually secured the location for the temple to be built was a man who recognized the fact that he could not provide for God a gift unless that gift were made through a sacrifice. If you remember, when David wanted to acquire the land that the temple was built upon, you remember that that piece of land was offered to David at no cost to him, and David refused to do that. As a matter of fact, David wanted to pay for the land because he wanted everybody to understand that it was necessary in order to please God to walk in that living of a functional sacrifice. And of course, that is coupled with obedience because obedience is far greater than any kind of sacrifice that you can bring, which was something that David was very well aware of, especially understanding what had happened to Saul, knowing the words of the prophecy to Saul. If you remember, Saul completely disobeyed God in an action in the military that he had taken. And in that disobedience, if you're remember, the prophet goes to Saul and says, hey, listen, I don't care about the sacrifice that you intended to make by you preserving these animals that you were told to kill. Your obedience is far greater than sacrifice, and your rebellion is as the sin of witchcraft. So David understood all of this. He recognized it, and he recognized the need to actually put into fruition the sacrifice that was necessary in order to obtain the ground by which the temple would be built. But even at the time that David had purchased that land, I would argue that he had no idea that a temple would go there. He only purchased that land with the intent for the tabernacle eventually being put in that area. Kind of an interesting thing to think about this. And as a matter of fact, if you really think about the process or what happened there, there's a lot of back and forth in terms of who thought what and the timing of everything and how that all happened. But then it gets us to this next area that I think is important to focus on. And there's a reason why I want you guys to be aware of this. Because anybody who's going to be reading this gospel is going to already understand all of these nuances, okay? One of the big problems that we have, one of the challenges I face as a Bible teacher is it's important to share biblical principles, right? Matters of morality are very, very important to discuss because matters of morality are what are taught to us in the scriptures. But the problem with being able to understand the depth of the instruction related to that morality has to come from a general awareness of the culture and the subset of information given to the people at the time that the text was delivered to them. Great example of this is that if you don't understand

culture of the Bible, if you don't understand the precedent of the Bible's history, if you don't understand even the language of the Bible, it can be very challenging to develop a deeper awareness of what is actually trying to be communicated. And so any good Bible teacher is going to face the challenge of having to communicate all of these things to the people that he teaches. And that's why good Bible teaching can be very difficult, especially if the person who's teaching it is lazy. Right? You've got to be able to understand this stuff. You've got to be able to make an investment in it. And this is where nuancing the issue of the temple becomes very significant in the discussion of the gospel according to Mark. Why? Because those that were originally reading the gospel according to Mark would have understood all of this stuff, especially considering the dating of the writing of Mark. They would have known all of this. But let's get, with all that said, let's get into the next critical phase of the history of the temple versus the tabernacle, which, by the way, the tabernacle was oftentimes referred to as the temple, believe it or not, well before the temple was actually built. It's just an issue of terminology that some might not be familiar with. Anyway, David finishes building this beautiful home for himself. It's a beautiful palace, and he finds himself probably standing on the terrace of this palace, looking over the city of David. And as he's looking over the city of David, the way that I can imagine it, he's probably turning his shoulder, looking up at this little area where the temple was sitting. And he basically said, I have this gorgeous home. It's beautiful, made of cedar and made of all this beautiful raw material. And it's comfortable and it's lovely. Yet God lives in this tent. And he goes and he tells the prophet, I want to fix that. I want to build a home for the Lord. And the prophet listens to David and says, wow, God's with you. Go for it, David. Prophet turns in and God wakes him up and says, you got that one wrong. Okay, you should have consulted me. David can't build the temple. His hands are too bloody. I want you to go back to David and I want you to tell David, David, you cannot build this temple. Your hands are too bloody, but your son will. You cannot build this house. That's the terminology that was used. But he says this to David. He says, although you cannot build this house, which we really should probably call the temple, we should probably call it David's temple, not Solomon's temple, because David was the one that conceived it. David was the one that gathered all the raw materials for it. David was the one that handed down the vision for it to his son Solomon. And there's so much more to say about this. But anyway, nonetheless, the temple, he tells this to David. He says, you cannot build this house. But guess what? I'm going to build you a house. And he says this to David, and it's a very important statement. He says, in essence, from your bloodline, someone will rule the people of God in perpetuity. Now, there may be a lot of confusion with that terminology, because that terminology then would be reflective, or at least it would cause people to carry the general assumption that Jerusalem would always stay intact forever, and that whoever ruled in the southern kingdom would actually be a descendant of King David. Now, it is interesting to note that every single person who ruled in the southern kingdom of Judah was a descendant of King David. We know that right to the very end. We all know that they had roots to King David. Yet the one thing that we were not able to perceive, at least not until we had the benefit of looking at the Bible in the time in which we look at it today and the thousands of years that led up to the day in which we watch it, is the fact that what God was talking about when he spoke to David is he said that the person who will rule in perpetuity that comes from your bloodline is, in essence, the Messiah. So it was a prophecy concerning Christ. Now, I went through this whole circle to get you to understand that if you make the grave mistake of separating the tabernacle from Christ, or you make the grave mistake from separating the temple from Christ, you will never understand anything that surrounds it ever under any circumstance. As a matter of fact, anybody who takes any amount of time to understand the mechanics of the temple and of the Levitical law will be able to clearly see the hand of Christ in the midst of all of it. As a matter of fact, for those of you that might not fully and completely understand it, I would highly recommend that you go through my teaching on the book of Hebrews, because in the book of Hebrews, it spells it all out for us. It makes it very clear to us what the parallels are that exist, and it shows us how these things
literally means something as it relates to Christ. Now, with all of that said, and by the way, I could spend hours and hours and hours and hours talking about just simply one aspect of it. As a matter of fact, we could talk about the situation with the chief cornerstone of the building of the temple and how that specifically relates to

0: Christ as the Messiah, and how it relates to the Psalms, and how it relates to other parts of the Bible that give us distinct and powerful insight into the Messiah, into Christ. Simply, look, I could just take the simple Davidic covenant that was made. That was the covenant that was made to David by the Lord regarding the coming of the Messiah through his bloodline, and I can prove to you definitively that Jesus is the only one that could fit that bloodline. No joke. Do you know that with the destruction of the temple by Titus in 70 AD, we lost every definitive record that is used to substantiate how the bloodline of every single Jew works? In other words, the only records that we have of people who are members of tribes come from family heirlooms, but not a temple record. That temple record appears to have been destroyed. Now, why is that consequential? Well, it's consequential when you begin to examine three major writings, and specifically one event in history that will help to make a lot of sense. The first thing is you have to examine the writings of the Old Testament. You have to examine the writings that were given to us by Matthew. You have to examine the writings that were given to us by Luke. And the one major event in history that you have to consider is a curse that God had issued to a king by the name of Jehoiachin. And he tells Jehoiachin, because of what you've done, nobody from your bloodline will ever be blessed. Nothing from your bloodline will be blessed. Now, what does that all mean? Well, if you look at the genealogy given to us by Matthew of Jesus, as it relates to Joseph, you have a major problem. And what's that major problem? Joseph, who is Jesus's half-father, for lack of a better term, right? Joseph actually came from the line of David. He comes from David's bloodline. The problem is he comes from the part of David's bloodline that is represented by Jehoiachin. Matter of fact, Matthew shows that to us. That literally, Yechoniah, I keep saying Jehoiachin, I mean Yechoniah, which oftentimes they're the same person depending on what, anyway. Yechoniah is listed here in Matthew as being a direct descendant, or Joseph being a direct descendant of him. That means nobody that comes from Joseph's bloodline can actually be the Messiah because that bloodline was cursed. Then you go back to the writings of Luke, and Luke speaks of Mary's father, who happens to be Joseph, who comes from David's bloodline as well, yet his bloodline does not have Yechoniah in it. It comes from a different side of the family. Now that becomes really interesting. Because that means Mary comes from the line of David. Joseph comes from the line of David. But how can it be that Jesus is blessed if Joseph is the father and Mary is the mother? Well, it could be that way if Mary was sired by the Holy Spirit. So there is none of Joseph's bloodline in Jesus. And by examining both of those things, as well as understanding how the temple record is established, you can make a definitive argument that the Messiah can be no other person other than Jesus, and nobody else fits the bill. Pretty interesting to think about. All of that lines up with the discussion of the temple. The temple is central to the discussion of Jesus, and Jesus is central to the discussion of the temple, which is why I tell people that I teach on a regular basis, when you hear of conversation in the Bible or read of documents in the Bible that refer to the temple related to Jesus, you want to pay special attention. You do not want to ignore those passages because they have significant consequence to the narrative being communicated, which is why we're only going over these first four verses.
1: 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Now that we've previewed Mark chapter 13, let's briefly get into verse 1.
0: So let's jump in here. This is verse 1 of chapter 13. It says, "And as he went out of the temple, one of his disciples saith unto him, Master, see what manner of stones and what buildings are here?" Okay, imagine the scene. The scene is pretty remarkable. I would probably say the same thing if I was one of Jesus' disciples. Okay, I had the opportunity last week. Was it last week? I think it was last week. I had the opportunity last week to be at the White House. And the only other time I was at the White House before that time was I was in this tour bus where I got to see the White House from 1,000 feet away or a couple thousand feet away, and drove on Pennsylvania.

0: the midst of all of that. And it was very interesting because I had the opportunity to talk to many people, people that, you know, you just don't normally talk to. As a matter of fact, I had a moment where while I was waiting to go into the Oval, I was in the West Wing and I was talking to this very special man. I can't get into the details about, you know, who it was, but he was talking to me about how just amazing of a work that God is doing in his heart. And there's a lot of people in the White House that love the Lord. And it was just a very good conversation. And the guy was a pretty remarkable guy. And I got to talk to lots of people, including I got to talk to the vice president for several minutes, which was, it was awesome. It was just one-on-one conversation. But I was like overwhelmed because I'm sitting in the, literally in the people's house. Like I'm looking around, I'm seeing paintings that are, you know, 300 years old. I'm looking at so much history, and it is a very humbling moment. You know, you approach the White House, you're in the White House, you're interacting with people that you only see on TV, and in your mind you just think, wow, how majestic. It's quite an experience. Like, I'm not going to tell everybody, yeah, I was at the White House, you know, no big deal. Baloney. Anybody who tells you that is either messed up in the head or don't really love our country, or maybe just a little arrogant. I don't know. It was a awe-inspiring time, okay? Honestly, bucket list item. Never thought in a million years it would come the way it did. It was a terrible circumstance to be there, but it was a remarkable moment. So I can relate to the disciples as they are walking away from this incredible structure. Okay, this is the temple, guys.
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0: Welcome to Living by Grace, a verse-by-verse study through the Bible with Pastor Mark Galvin of Calvary Chapel Lompa. 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
1: Years ago in Texas, Houston, Texas, there was a very large, luxurious hotel that was on a lake, still there. But they had a problem because it's, you know, this big, wonderful, beautiful, luxurious hotel. And the fishing was good in that lake. And so what they did was is they made, hey, we're going to put signs up. So these, yeah, and put signs up, no fishing, you know, from the balconies. No fishing from the balconies. But the problem was is everybody was, all these guys are going there and they're fishing from the balconies. And, you know, they're catching fish from the, and then, you know, they're hauling these fish up, you know, and they're coming, and people are getting hit with sinkers and, you know, fish are flying every, and so, you know, it's just kind of weird that you're, this luxurious, and you see this guy reeling up a, you know, 5-pound bass, 3 stories up on there, you know. And so they couldn't, you know, they have all the signs everywhere, no fishing, no fishing, no fishing. And they finally called in an expert and, look at, you know, we can't have this. You know, this hotel, people are spending a lot of money. We don't want anybody to be injured, and people are upset with, you know, these fish flying every. And we gotta put an end to this. And the guy said, "Look it, just get rid of the no fishing signs." So they got rid of all the no fishing signs. And after a while, you know, people, you see, what happened was, is people would get, and, you know, guys, they go out to the balcony, see the no fishing. Well, the fishing's got to be great. So they're out there, you know. And they're reeling in fish. So they take out the no fishing signs, then nobody, you know, people act civilized, you know. But that's our nature, isn't it? When they say you can't do something, if the speed limit says 55, you know, you want to go 65 or more. Or if it says 65, well, I can go more than 65, you know. That's our nature. That's what he's saying here. For when we were in the flesh, the motions of sins, which were by the law, you see, the law provokes that. It's not that the law, once again, there's no evil in the law. There's nothing wrong with the law. But you see, because we have a fallen nature, our flesh, it works counter to that. Did work in our members, you know, our flesh, just the way our mind thinks, the way we feel. It works against us. Did work in our members to bring forth fruit unto death, you know, breaking the law. God says that, you know, thou shalt not steal. Yeah, but if I steal that candy bar, then you know I'll still have you know 50 cents to buy another candy bar. You see, our mind works that way, doesn't it? And it moves, and it's very adept at thinking through all kinds of sinful, you know, and just our members as it's just we're geared towards that. In our minds and just our nature, there's just that it is geared to where it runs in that direction. But now, we are delivered from the law, that being dead, wherein we

were held that we should serve in newness of spirit and not in the oldness of the letter. Newness. We have a new covenant. And we, you and I, as God's kids, we have the Holy Spirit indwelling us. We're empowered. Every day is new in Christ. There's always, every new day has something new for us as God's kids. God, there's something new in every day for us as His children to experience, to enjoy. We're delivered from the law, that being dead wherein we were held, that we should serve. Notice that we should serve. We are released to serve. If we, as God's kids, as we talked about last week, if we serve ourselves, we find ourselves in bondage. Know you not that to whom you yield your members, servants to obey, his servants you are. So if I determine, as I mentioned last week, that man, okay, thanks for liberating me, Lord. And as a 15-year-old, when I received Christ, I thought, well, hey, I received Christ, I got saved, and this is great. Now I can just do my own thing. Lord, thanks. You know, I've got fire insurance. I'm not going to hell. Lord, that's really all I need from you. Thanks, but I'll take it from here. And, you know, I started to serve myself. I learned, hey, that's just as Solomon said, it's all empty out there. There's nothing out there. True story, Don McClure, he tells a story about, he has one of his couple sons, but he was saying, you know, when his son was a teenager, how that, you know, his son rebelled, and he got caught up in, you know, drugs and just living a debased life, and, you know, his son just wouldn't listen, and son determined, you know, it's just at home, it's just too tough, and it's just not, and it just wasn't working out. So his son, hey, I'm leaving, I'm getting out of here. And Don, he said he just got in his face and he said, listen, you know, you've been here for a long time, and you know, I changed your diaper, I've fed you, I've taken care of you all these years. If you find something better out there, you owe it to me to tell me. And so his son walked away. Months later, his son comes back, knocks on the door, and his dad wasn't home, but his mom was. And, you know, they were all thrilled because they'd been praying for him. And he came back to the Lord and repented and the whole thing. And his dad wasn't home. But he said, his son told his wife, or, you know, Don's wife, he said, you know, tell dad there's nothing better out there. And which is true. And that's, look, things of the world or self, whoever you yield yourself servant to obey, if you're going to serve yourself, it's the same thing. It's empty. It's just, it's horrible. It doesn't work. It's not fulfilling. It's slavery. But you see, if you become a slave, if you serve Christ, you find that, man, that is the greatest form of liberty there is. Lord, instead of giving into this area of sin or immorality or disobey, I'm just going to give into you. I'm going to serve you. I'm going to set my eyes on something spiritual. I'm going to open up your word. I'm going to pray or whatever. And you'll find that, man, there's freedom. It's far greater. That we should serve in newness of spirit. Capital S. It's not, if you have the old King James, it has a small s. I don't know what your version, but that can be, that's also, it's the Holy Spirit. It's a capital. It can be translated capital S, and not in the oldness of the letter. See, when as Christians, we learn in Jeremiah, also in Hebrews, that in the new covenant is written on our hearts. So that, see, when the Lord wants you to do something, it's there, isn't it? And you can ignore it for a while, but it's just there. The Lord, He's written it on your heart. Do this, don't do that. Whatever it is, it's there. And sometimes it's something. Oh Lord, do you want me to do? And there's just
a compulsion, a desire to get involved in a certain ministry or mission trip, whatever it is, or, you know, to share with somebody. And it's written, or if it's something negative, repent from that, turn from that, don't do that. It's there, and it doesn't go away. It's written in the Old Testament, the Word of God, written in stone, two tablets. Written in stone. Won't be wonderful, to look at that handwriting, wouldn't it? The handwriting of God. But that writing is there permanently. And God, when He writes on your heart, you know, sometimes it's just something real gentle, something He wants you to do, something exciting. Sometimes it's not exciting. Sometimes it's something hard, something you know, I got to give that up. That's horrible. You know, but it's there. It's written on your heart. That's the newness. It's the new covenant that we have with God. Written on the fleshly tablets, the fleshly table of your heart. So it's God personally involving Himself. New covenant relationship. Not in the oldness of the letter, but newness, the newness of spirit. Now in verse 7 it tells us, What shall we say then? Is the law sin? There's nothing wrong with the law. The law is beautiful, it's glorious, it's wonderful. God forbid. No, I had not known sin, but by the law. For I had not known lust, except the law had said, thou shalt not covet. You see, you didn't know you were breaking the law until the 65-mile-an-hour sign went up. When that goes up, then you know. Or the 55, whatever the case may be. Or you're fishing on somebody's property, you know. You didn't know it. So there's no sign. Now that there's a trespassing sign there, now you know it. Now you can't get away with it. I had not known sin. But by the law, the law reveals sin. Like a mirror. Mirror reveals what you look like. You got something on your face, the mirror reveals, it doesn't take off. You can't wash your face with the mirror. You can wash your face in the mirror, but not with it. The same thing is true with the law of God. It's that mirror. A thermometer can reveal that you've got a temperature, but you know, it doesn't take away your temperature. The law reveals, the law shows us. In Galatians, Paul said, the law was our schoolmaster. In the Greek, that's the word pedagogos. And it means just that. The pedagogos was the schoolmaster. The rich, the wealthy Romans, they would have, for their children, they would hire basically a butler to make sure that kid was well-dressed, make sure that he was tutored, make sure that child would get to school in the morning. Go back when school was over, pick up the kid, make sure he got home from school. So Paul in Galatians says that the law, the old covenant, was our schoolmaster, our pedagogos, to make sure we got to where we needed to be. And the law did its job in that it showed you that you were a sinner that needed salvation. Once the law got you to that place where you realize, yeah, I need a savior, man. I've sinned. I've fallen short of the glory of God. Once the law got you there, the law just drops you off there. And this is where you need to be. But it can't take you in. It can't go any further than that. The law can just show you your faults. The law can show you. This is where you, before you were a Christian, the law showed you were a sinner. It revealed the fact that, yeah, you've fallen short. You need salvation. You need a sacrifice. You need a substitution. You need help, brother. And that's all the law can do. It can only get you, the pedagogus, get you to school, get you to that place. But it can go no further. And we need it. We needed more. We needed salvation. Because, see, the law condemns us because we are guilty. And we needed more than that. We needed a Savior. That which the law could not provide for us, salvation. The law cannot save you. You cannot keep the law. It's your schoolmaster to get you to that place where you say, yes, I'm a sinner. And then, you know, praise God, the law did its job. For what shall we say then? Is the law sin? God forbid. No, I had not known sin but by the law. For I had not known lust, except the law had said, thou shalt not covet. Now, the Ten Commandments, the last commandment, thou shalt not covet. It's interesting, though, if you break the last commandment, or the last commandment, if you covet, depending on what you're coveting, you find yourself basically breaking all the rest of the, you know, you break that one commandment, you find yourself, it's a wild thing. Here's a great illustration. It's in
Mark's gospel, you don't have to turn there, but in Mark's gospel chapter 10,

And we have the rich young ruler. Here's a guy, he's got everything going for him. He's rich, he's got youth, and he's got prestige. He's a ruler. And he comes to Christ, and he's a very moral individual. And he wants something more. He needs salvation. And he comes to the Lord. Lord, you know, I've kept alive. I've done all this. And remember, the Lord told him, you know, what lack I yet? The rich young ruler. What am I lacking? And remember Jesus, he says, go and sell all that you have and give it to the poor and come and follow me and you shall have great riches. What an invitation. But it tells us as he stood there, he contemplated what the Lord had said and he turned and walked away. Whenever you walk away from the Lord, you're going to be sad. And it tells us he went away in great sorrow. Whenever we're going the opposite direction from the Lord, there's sadness ahead. No matter what you're experiencing, in the meantime, there's sadness and there's depravity in your future. There's just no way around it. It's just like, remember with Jonah. Jonah, God told him to go to Nineveh. He went in the exact opposite direction, but it tells us he bought his fare and he went down into the ship. That's always the direction. When you leave the Lord, when you go in the other direction, you always are going down. It's always you pay the fare, you're going to pay for it, and you're going down. That's the direction. And it's always going to cost you money. Well, Paul here says, you know, thou shalt not covet. This is something that, you know, what he's going to talk about later. But Paul himself, he realized that he talks about this in Philippians, that how he was, you know, he thought he had kept the law. He was doing all this great, you know, and he was a Jew. He was a Pharisee. He had all this going for him, you know, as far as all the, I was going to say brownie buttons, but there's no, do they have any brownies even around anymore? Girl, did they sell brownies? I haven't seen one in a long time. Oh, yeah, they sell this. Is that a girl? I thought they were Girl Scouts. Well, whatever. Anyway, the brownie buttons, you know, merit badges, all this kind of gold stars or whatever they give out in elementary school. Paul had all those. And, you know, he had all the accolades. And, you know, he had never committed adultery. He had never killed anybody. He had never done. And he talked about all these things. You know, I had, as far as he could, he had kept the law. But when he read the last commandment, thou shalt not covet. Covet means just to have a strong desire where I've got to have something. I've got to indulge in this. I've got to have it for myself. Something that belongs to someone else, I've got to have it for me. Something that doesn't belong, the Lord says I can't have it, but I want it anyway. That's coveting. When Paul read that, he said, the law killed me. That's when, you know, the law got me there, right? That's where the law slew me. That's where I was condemned under the law, because even though he had never committed those sins, adultery and theft or robbery or, you know, idolatry, whatever, you see, in as far as in his heart, he did. And just like the rich young ruler, the Lord says, hey, sell all that, give it to the poor and come and follow me. But you see, immediately his covetousness is revealed. Because his desire to have what the Lord's saying, get rid of this, but he's saying, you know, I'm going to keep it. Coveting. And not only that, but when you consider that in keeping that, he's committing idolatry. Because he's putting his wealth and riches above the Lord, and that is the greatest commandment. And that's what coveting does. It connects us to the other commandments that are being broken as a result. Because when we covet, then we're not only breaking the 10th commandment, but we're breaking the first, not putting God first. We become idolaters. So coveting, it's a sticky sin. It's stuck to all kinds of stuff you don't want to be stuck to. Well, thou shalt not covet. Sin, hey, it's complicated. Gets us in trouble. But sin, taking occasion by the commandment, wrought in me all manner of concupiscence, for without the law, sin was dead. Concupiscence, it's just that, it's desire, it's contemplating evil things, or contemplating, figuring out how to do something that's wrong, or dwelling on, it's working up an evil desire, working up thoughts of covetousness or lust. That's concupiscence, taking occasion by the commandment. Hey, adultery's wrong, and
to lust after a woman, Jesus said, is to commit that sin. Concupiscence is connected. It's wrong in its very beginnings. The thoughts, the desires, the intent of the heart to go in that direction. For without the law, sin was dead. Without the law being given, we didn't know. We even though in as far as the world was concerned, the law didn't come until Moses. But before that, you know, as far back as Abraham, you're still sinners. But even though they didn't have the law, they were still sinning because they were defying God, but they just didn't know it. They were disobeying God without realizing it, and there was this the fact that the law wasn't around didn't release those people from condemnation. For I was alive without the law once, but when the commandment came, in other words, when I understood what was being said there, thou shalt not covet, sin revived and I died. And Paul realized, man, I thought I had it wired. I thought I had it, but when I realized that the commandments go deeper, it's spiritual. The commandments, you know, thou shalt not steal. That is physical. I'm not, okay, I won't steal. Okay, Lord, I won't do that. But to covet my neighbor's car, you see, I've broken the commandments. It's killed me. And we've all been slain by covetousness. Remember way back when, you know, the 70s, remember President Jimmy Carter, you know, he had mentioned that, you know, he had lustful thoughts. He admitted he had lustful thoughts in his past. And everybody condemned him. It's like, wow, let him who's without sin throw the, you know, cast the first stone. You know, what a bunch of hypocrites. Oh, you had a lustful thought in your life sometime? Oh, gosh, let's stone him. And, you know, he was being condemned by the, you know, it doesn't condone lustful thinking, but look, we're all guilty under the law. Thou shalt not covet. For without the law, sin was dead. For I was alive without the law once, but when the commandment came, when I fully understand that the commandment, that the word of God is spiritual, these commandments, they're just not physical. They're just not seeking to retain me, stop me from, but they're preventative in the spiritual sense. When I understood that, Paul said, sin revived and I died. And the commandment which was ordained to life, I found to be unto death. For sin, taking occasion by the commandment, deceived me, and by it slew me. That's just not that the commandment, not that there was anything wrong once again with the law or the commandment, but in regards to his nature, that's just the way it worked. The commandment worked as a catalyst because the sinful nature moves in the direct opposite, in the opposite direction of the mind, the will, the word of God. So it's a catalyst against that which is holy. And well, you're

remember before you were saved. The Bible says that our minds were at enmity with God. So when people shared the gospel with you, told you you needed Jesus Christ, it wasn't something you go, oh, that sounds wonderful. That's thanks for telling me I'm a sinner, that I'm going to hell. And you know, you know, I want to hear this. You know, who do you think you are? You know, when you start coming up with these excuses, you know, well,

0: be saved. You know, we're Catholics. We don't need to be saved. We're already saved. Remember what that was like? It's kind of the way it was for me. And for sin, taking occasion by the commandment, deceived me, and by it slew me. Wherefore, the law is holy, and the commandment holy, and just and good. And we're going to be done here in just a second, but let's just continue here, and we'll back up next week. Was then that which is good made death unto me? God forbid. But sin, that it might appear sin working death in me by that which is good, that sin by the commandment might become exceeding sinful. For we know that the law is spiritual. Here's the problem, but I am carnal, sold under sin. For that which I do, I allow not. For that I would, that do I not. But that, but what I hate, that do I. And I've gone a little bit too far. But what I wanted to end with this evening is this. It, you know, is wonderful, as glorious as the law is, once it connect, or once it comes in contact with the fallen nature, with the flesh. You see that the flesh goes in the opposite direction. The flesh rebels. The flesh, and it has that kind of the flesh always has that reaction to the laws of God. The flesh doesn't want that. That's why, you know, in bars, casinos, nightclubs, they don't have scriptures on the wall. People don't want to, that they don't want to be absorbed. They don't want to be confronted by that kind of light. Well, we'll pick up next week, and we'll continue on our study of. I will probably spend two more weeks in Romans 7. You and I, as God's people, you know, we're always going to be tempted to move into legalism and to go in that direction and to want to regulate our spirituality through legalism and not by just walking in the Spirit and being obedient to Him and allowing God to lead us in that newness of life, the newness of Spirit, as new, that which is far more glorious. And as new covenant believers, we have that glorious covenant that is God writes on our hearts. He speaks to us in the innermost region. And it's personal. So, you know, God just doesn't have, you know, an email that He sends out to all of us, you know, mass distribution. As far, you know, it's personal. It's Him writing on our hearts things that He wants for you. That's what He wants from you, what He desires to do. And it's the leading and directing of our Heavenly Father. Let's pray. Father, we pray that we would be sensitive to Your Spirit and the writings that take place in the heart of New Testament, of us as Your body, Your church. And may we be used of You, Lord. May we be filled with Your Spirit, refilled, re-energized, Father. And God, moving forward in the faith. I pray that You would I pray You bless Your people tonight and continue to speak to us, Lord, and use Your body, use the gifts You've given this congregation, I pray, to minister to the body and to bless, Father, by Your Spirit. In Jesus' name, amen.
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0: Hello, and welcome to our program, Divine Roots, with Pastor George Nevadas, the lead pastor of Calvary Chapel in Arroyo Grande. We now begin a new study in the book of Exodus. Let's check in with Pastor George.
1: Go ahead and open up to Exodus chapter 2. We'll finish the rest of chapter 2 and start chapter 3 and not finish chapter 3. We're starting in verse 16 of chapter 2. That's where we left off. It's supposed to rain this weekend, they say. I'm just reporting the weather, that's all. Probably not going to rain, but hey, this weekend, though, Tucker's going to be taking some of the junior high school boys on a camp out. Try to teach them how to be men, right? Men of God. And so pray for them. And I hope it rains because it's good for them to know how to weather the storms. Amen? So the last time they went on a trip, it rained on them. So and they loved it. And there was even a little bit of lightning and thunder. It was cool. So, all right. So beginning in verse 16, Exodus chapter 2. Are you there? Amen. Now the priest of Midian had 7 daughters. And they came and drew water, and they filled the troughs to water their father's flock. And the shepherds came and drove them away. But Moses stood up and helped them and watered their flock. When they came to Reuel, their father, he said, "How is it that you have come so soon today?" And they said, "An Egyptian delivered us from the hand of the shepherds, and he also drew enough water for us and watered the flock." So he said to his daughters, "Where is he? Why is it that you have left the man? Call him, that he may eat bread." And Moses was content to live with the man, and he gave Zipporah, his daughter, to Moses. She bore him a son. He called his name Gershom. That's a beautiful name. For he said, "I have been a stranger in a foreign land." Now it happened in the process of time that the king of Egypt died, and the children of Israel groaned because of the bondage, and they cried out, and their cry came up to God because of the bondage. So God heard their groaning, and God remembered his covenant with Abraham, with Isaac, and with Jacob. And God looked upon the children of Israel, and God acknowledged them. At this point, Moses was right where God wanted him. Moses probably had little idea at the time, but he was too big for God to use. You got to remember that when he was in Egypt, he was the prince. He was pretty much royalty. And he had tried to do things in his way and in his power. And he acted impulsively. And it didn't work. It backfired on him. Well, he had to flee because he murdered someone. And Pharaoh had found out about it and wanted to kill Moses because of that. And so he goes away. And after 40 years of seemingly perfect Egyptian preparation, God had another period of preparation for both Moses, but also for the people of Israel, in order to make them ready for them to receive Moses and for them to receive the word of God. And so, as we left off last week, Moses comes to Midian, and there he meets the daughters of a priest, Midian, a.k.a. Jethro. This priest, by the way, was likely a descendant of one of Abraham's other children through Keturah, also named Midian back in Genesis 25. And so because of this connection with Abraham, we have good reason to believe that he was a true priest and one who worshiped the true God. And so basically what happens is in the first 40 years of his life, Moses is introduced to the plethora of gods that the Egyptians used to worship. And he comes out into the wilderness and he meets this man, this priest of God, this Jethro. And for the next 40 years, he's going to be learning about God. And so we see that God led Moses to this specific family at this specific time. And as we read, he stood up for the women who were being harassed and he helped them and watered their flock. It's interesting that in Egypt, Moses enjoyed life as one of the royal family and was waited upon hand and foot. But now in this distant desert of Midian, Moses becomes a servant. You got to remember, Moses was surrounded by servants, and now he is a servant. And we see him working hard on behalf of the ladies, of course, helping them water the flocks. And so because he helped his daughters, this priest allowed Moses to stay with them. And Moses was content to live with Jethro. Well, Moses then becomes a part of the family, marrying Zipporah. And then they had a son. And by this time, Moses just seems to have given up on Egypt. Like, Egypt is now just a distant memory, something that happened a long time ago. It didn't seem like there's any interest of returning to Egypt. He just sort of kind of moved on with his life. And it seems like Moses was content with where God had put him, even though Midian was definitely a whole different life than the life that he had in Egypt. And so he names his son Gershom, which means stranger. And perhaps that's because that's the way that Moses felt. Maybe he felt that he was meant to do more than just being a shepherd. Like somehow he wasn't fulfilling his destiny. And maybe that felt strange to him. And then he talks about, of course, feeling like a stranger in this foreign land, you know. And so, you know, it just seemed like Moses, though he appreciated being with Jethro, though he was able to find a living, being a shepherd in the desert, he still felt like he was a stranger, like something was still missing. Hold on, Moses, things are about to change for you. One thing to note is this. These 40 years in Midian were not just waiting years for Moses. They were instead the working years. Again, you got to remember, Moses had never worked in his life, at least not this hard in his life. But in these 40 years, God trained him. God shaped him for his future calling, a calling that Moses was not even aware of. I like this quote. In Egypt, Moses learned how to be somebody. But in Midian, he learned how to be nobody. Much he had learned in Egypt, but he had learned much more in Midian. So then we get into Exodus chapter 3. Now Moses was tending the flock of Jethro, his father-in-law, the priest of Midian. And he led the flock to the back of the desert. Did you know that there's such a thing as the back of the desert? You know what that means? It just means that it's desert. Like Death Valley desert. It's like, not just the desert. We're talking like even the desert's like, yo, that's a real desert. That's how back he was. He was just out in the middle of nowhere. And he led the flock to the back of the desert, came to Horeb, the mountain of God. And the angel of the Lord appeared to him in a flame of fire from the midst of a bush. So he looked, and behold, the bush was burning with fire, but the bush was not consumed. Then Moses said, I will now turn aside and see this great sight, why the bush does not burn. His curiosity got the best of him, right? Verse 4. So when the Lord saw that he turned aside to look, God called him from the midst of the bush and said, Moses, Moses. And he said, here I am. Then he said, do not draw near this place. Take your sandals off your feet, for the place where you stand is holy ground. You just never know what a day may bring. You just never know when the Lord may speak to you and completely alter your life. So it's always wise to keep your eyes and your ears open to the leading and to the voice of the Lord. In fact, that's what's implied in what's known as the Lord's Prayer, right? When the disciples were like, Jesus, teach us to pray. Jesus said, when you pray, pray like this. No. Jesus did not say, pray this. He said, pray like this. And he gives a blueprint. It gives an example of the way that we should pray. And so he begins by saying, our Father in heaven, hallowed be your name, your kingdom come, your will be done on earth as it is in heaven, right? That's the way it starts. And when we're saying that, first what we're saying is we're acknowledging, Father, you are in heaven. The other thing that we are acknowledging is that you are holy. Hallowed be your name. We reverence you. We respect you. We love you. We recognize that you are holy. And then we're saying, your kingdom come, Okay, so Lord, come quickly. And then we say, your will be done on earth as it is in heaven. What we are saying is, Lord, I am ready to do whatever you want me to do. I want to be like the angels in heaven, that when you tell them to do something, they do it. So here on earth, I want to be like the angels, and I want you. You tell me what to do, and I will do it. So in a sense, this is what we're praying, right? And so we see that Moses' curiosity completely leads to this incredible change in his life. We also see this, though. Moses wasn't just sitting around waiting for something to happen. I love my mystical brothers and sisters who are like, well, I'm just not doing anything, and I'm just going to sit here and wait for the Lord to just give it to me. And I don't think that that's the way the Lord works. I don't see that example in the Bible. What I do see is, well, like Moses, he's working really hard. He's not just sitting around waiting for something to happen, waiting for God to just give him something. Moses was working, and on this particular day, he found himself at the back of the desert. That is as secluded as it gets. And he's leading this flock of sheep, and he's working. And he's by himself, seemingly. So, I mean, this is hard work out in the middle of the desert, out in the middle of nowhere. And he was working what might be considered a low paying, low prestige, but very difficult type of job. Just interesting that that's when the Lord decided to call him. Oftentimes, being a shepherd, that means that you have to camp out in the wilderness with your flock. And you can't necessarily go to sleep at night, because that's usually when the predators come out. And so it's almost like you have to sleep with one eye open. So, I mean, this is hard work. There's no mattresses out in the desert. You're just camping. You're just camping, and you're dealing with the elements. We're in a desert. It's not tropical weather. It's not.

8:05. Like today was a beautiful day. Amen. What a beautiful day. It wasn't like that in the back of the desert. I promise you, it was not like that at all. What's interesting about Moses is that he went from huge wealth to hard work. And once again, we are reminded that God doesn't always call the wise and the noble. You got to remember, in Egypt, Moses was wise and noble, and not once did God acknowledge him or call him. It was when he was out in the middle of the back of the desert. I can't even say in the middle of the desert. It was in the back of the desert where there was no prestige, no nobility, no power, no wealth. He was at his lowest, and that's when the Lord decides to call him. And so again, we're reminded that God doesn't always call the wise and the noble. In fact, Paul mentions this in 1 Corinthians chapter 1, verses 26 through 29, where he said, "For you see your calling, brethren, that not many wise according to the flesh, not many mighty, not many noble are called. But God has chosen the foolish things of the world to put to shame the wise. God has chosen the weak things of the world to put to shame the things which are mighty, and the base things of the world, and the things which are despised. God has chosen the things which are not to bring to nothing the things that are, that no flesh should glory in his presence." It's interesting because Paul is like offending them while complimenting them, right? He's like, hey, let's look at the church right now. Look at your guys' church. Obviously, not many wise, not many mighty, not many noble, right? And then he says, the Lord calls foolish things. He calls those who have done shameful things, those who are weak, not so mighty. Base things, meaning basic. Like, you guys are basic. Nothing complex about you. God has called you. So it's like he offends them and then he blesses them. But the truth of the matter is, I'm not noble. I'm not wise. The word of God gives us wisdom. Amen. Jesus makes us noble in the sense that we are children of God, right? We're part of the royal family, the heavenly royal family. But aside from that, there's no wisdom in me. There's no nobility. There's no power. I was bound to sin. I was a slave to sin. You know, I had no power. I had no discipline. There was nothing mighty or great about me. I was absolutely basic. When it came to the spiritual realm, I was lacking everything. But then Jesus changed that. And I can only boast in Jesus. I can't boast in myself. I didn't do anything. All I did was humble myself and say, I give up. I need you, Jesus, because I'm tired of ruining my life. And he just changed everything. But again, notice that God didn't call Moses when he had it easy and when he had it all. He called Moses when he had hardly anything at all and when life was absolutely difficult for him. And sometimes it feels like that, right? Like we give our lives to the Lord and we think that maybe we should have more and that things should just be better. But for some reason, it feels like it gets worse. And it feels like we lose more and we lose some things. And it's just like, man, Lord, where's my blessing and where's my glory and where's my benefits and my 401k? Like, where's all of that? Like, I thought that if I gave my life to you, life was just going to be easier and life was going to be better. And I don't understand why you're allowing me to go through this difficult time. And I just want to encourage you to remember Moses. He was going through a difficult time. And that's when God met him and altered his life. And I think that's the reason why James says, welcome those hard times. Welcome those difficult times. Welcome those lonely, lowly times. Welcome them. Because that's when the Lord will speak to you. When you're by yourself or you feel like you are by yourself and no one understands what you're going through. You feel like in your life, you're in the back of the desert and no one even gets it. Well, guess what? That's where the Lord got Moses. And maybe that's the reason why you're going through the struggles and the difficult times. I know for us that have walked with the Lord for a long time, when we look back at those hard and difficult times, we praise the Lord because that's where he met us. That's where we learn about God's faithfulness, God's power, God's goodness. And that's also where we learn to humble ourselves and to wait upon the Lord. Ooh, I'm getting ahead of myself. Oftentimes, in those times of humiliation,
That's when we cry out to God. And it's in our humility where God then extends his grace towards us. He never despises humility, right? He despises pride and arrogance, but not humility. And so here in Exodus chapter 3, we find out more about God. We find out that he is concerned. We find out that he is compassionate. He saw the affliction of his people, and he heard their cries. And then some people might be like, well, how come he didn't act sooner? Like, why did he wait another 40 years? And the answer to that is because God was following a perfect timetable, a timetable that he had already laid out 400 years before in Genesis chapter 15, verses 13 through 16. This is what it says. Then God said to Abram, know certainly that your descendants will be strangers in a land that is not theirs, and will serve them, and they will afflict them 400 years. And also the nation whom they serve, I will judge. Afterwards, they shall come out with great possessions. Now, as for you, you shall go to your fathers in peace. You shall be buried at a good old age. But in the fourth generation, book of Exodus, they shall return here, for the iniquity of the Amorites is not yet complete. God was doing two things simultaneously. He was dealing with the Amorites who lived in the area of Canaan or the Promised Land, and he was also dealing with his people, the children of Israel. I guess you could say that he was dealing with three people because he's going to deal with the Egyptians in a little bit. Okay, so God is doing so many things, and sometimes we're like, God, how come you're not doing this for me? And that's because God has other moving parts as well. It's not just about us. There's a lot of things that are connected, and God is in control of all of that, and he knows what he's doing, and sometimes we don't know what he's doing. And even if he was to reveal to us what he was doing, we might protest and be like, I don't like that. I don't want them to get saved. Or I don't want to have to go through this in order for me to learn that. So the Lord doesn't necessarily reveal what he's doing to us all of the time, and it's usually after the fact that we're like, oh, now I understand why I went through that hard time. Now I understand why you told me to forgive. And though it was difficult, I'm so glad I forgave, or whatever the case might be. But the reason why God waited another 40 years was because he was dealing with the Amorites. He was dealing with the Canaanites. Obviously, God was trying to evangelize to them somehow, some way, and trying to make them repent, or not make them, but persuading them to repent. And obviously, they did not. 400 years, he dealt with the Canaanites. Generation after generation after generation after generation, God gave the Amorites, the Canaanites, the people that dwelt in the what's going to be known as the Promised Land, he constantly was trying to persuade them to repent, to leave their idolatry, and to come to God. And after 400 years of them saying no, God said, well, here comes judgment then. So that's the reason why God waited for another 40 years. And it's the reason why God waited 400 years. God is a merciful God. You got to remember, he doesn't just love the Jews. He loves the Gentiles as well. For God so loved the world, right? So he's not just wanting to save his people. He's also wanting to save all people. So one of the most important things that we need to learn, which can be very difficult to learn at times, is to wait upon the Lord. I mean, things have gotten so fast-paced that we can have things like that now, right? If you don't want to cook food, you can go to what's called fast food, right? Because you go there, and in 5 minutes, you can get your food. But when they take longer than 5 minutes, and you're just like, what in the world is going on? Especially at In-N-Out. In-N-Out can sometimes take 10, 12, 13 minutes. And I'm keeping an eye on, is someone cutting? And I do notice when a person who was behind me gets their order before me, and I'm just like, okay, whoa. Oops, I just checking. Inwardly, I'm like, no, I'm not just checking. I'm, like, angry. But, you know, outwardly, I'm like, I just want to make sure you guys didn't forget about me. I'm hungry, too. Waiting is hard, isn't it? Waiting can be very, very hard. Waiting for the test results, waiting for the diagnosis, waiting for our kids to finally listen and finally get it,
waiting for the boss to finally acknowledge us and give us that promotion, or for everything to finally work out so that we can get our license, or so we can own a business, or that we can do whatever. It's like waiting is a very difficult thing sometimes. Psalms 37, verses 3 through 9, trust in the Lord and do good. Dwell in the land and feed on his faithfulness. Delight yourself also in the Lord, and he shall give you the desires of your heart. Commit your way to the Lord, trust also in him, and he shall bring it to pass. He shall bring forth your righteousness as the light, and your justice as the noonday. Rest in the Lord and wait patiently for him. Now, notice all of the things that he says for us to do before he gets to the, and you need to wait patiently for him. So while we're patiently waiting for him, we are told to trust in the Lord. We are told to do good. We are told to feed on his faithfulness. We are told to delight ourselves in the Lord. We are told

0: ugly. My impatience is not nice. I wish my impatience was nice, but it's not. It's usually mean. It's usually short. It's usually rude. It's usually, you know, it's like I throw a little fit. It's like I'm like a little kid throwing a fit. That's my impatience. And so he says, cease from anger and forsake wrath. Do not fret. It only causes you harm. For evildoers shall be cut off. But those who wait on the Lord, they shall inherit the earth. So we need to remember this when we feel impatient. And we feel like God is lagging or he's forgotten us. He hasn't forgotten us. He is not lagging.
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0: Welcome to The Word Made Plain with Senior Pastor Tony Clark of Calvary Chapel Newport News in Virginia. Currently, Pastor Tony is teaching a study in the book of 2 Peter. 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
1: There's always a way out. I got a smoking problem. You going to 7-Eleven. Okay, give me a pack of Marlboro Light. Down a little further. No, to the right. That's okay. Leave those there. And go. There's always a way out. He says God is faithful. He will always make a way of escape. Every single time. That's the faithfulness of God. So that's why I love how it says God knows how to deliver the godly out of temptation. I love that. I love that. So look at verses 12 through 17. But these, like natural beasts made to be caught and destroyed, speak evil of the things they do not understand and will utterly perish in their own destruction and will receive the wages of unrighteousness as those who count it pleasure to carouse in the daytime. Their spots and blemishes carousing in their own deception while they feast with you, having eyes full of adultery that cannot cease from sin, enticing unstable souls. They have hearts trained in covetous practices and are accursed children. They have forsaken the right way and gone astray, following the way of Balaam, the son of Beor, who loved the wages of unrighteousness. But he was rebuked for his iniquity. A dumb donkey speaking with a man's voice restrained the madness of the prophet. These are wells without water, clouds carried by the tempest for whom is reserved the blackness of the darkness forever. Now, in these verses, Peter is saying that these false teachers are like brute beasts, uncontrollable animals, whose only destiny is to be destroyed. It's like a crazy dog with rabies running throughout neighborhoods where children are out playing. And he's already bitten a few of these children. There's no sympathy for the dog. It must be destroyed. And this is what Peter is saying that these false teachers are like. They continue to teach and affect God's children. And they must be destroyed if they don't repent. Then Peter goes on to say in verse 13 that when you are around them, they stand out like a sore thumb, like spots and blemishes. According to verse 14, Peter said that these false teachers come to church for two reasons. Number one, to satisfy their lust. And number two, to capture converts for their cause. Peter said that these false teachers take advantage of vulnerable women and that they always are trying to sway people to see things their way. That's why he said they have eyes full of adultery, cannot cease from sin. Verse 14 says that they love to entice unstable souls. Now, this phrase in Greek carries the idea of a fisherman baiting a hook or a hunter baiting a trap. Enticing unstable souls. They set a trap for people. Like a fisherman putting bait on a hook. And the purpose is to hook them over to their way of thinking. Hook them over to why money and godliness equal the same thing. And they try to hook you and sway you and show you all these obscure verses about money and stuff. And what they do, they entice unstable souls. See, stability is an important factor in the Christian walk.

If we're not stable or grounded in the Christian faith, then these false teachers will unsettle your souls. This is why I want to do a series of schools. They're like seminars, like God's Will this Saturday come up, the School of Discipleship, to get you grounded in the Christian faith. I'm going to do the School of the Bible, another seminar kind of school. Then I'm going to do the School of Leadership, the School of Apologetics, how to defend your faith, and all those sorts of things so you can be grounded, so you can have some stability in your Christian walk, so you're not unstable. You're unstable, then these guys will sway you. It's been said that the people, 80% of the people that are in cults came out of mainline churches. So when they come and knock on the door and they pull down, they're throwing the verse here, throwing the verse there, and pulling out a Wake magazine and all this sort of stuff. And if you're unstable, you will be swayed. You'll be swayed. But my job is to give you some stability, settle you in your faith, so you won't be an unstable soul that be enticed by them. Then Peter says in verse 15 that they have forsaken the right way and gone astray. This tells me that these false teachers were once following the right way and something happened and they went astray. This can happen to any of us if we take our eyes off the Lord. If we begin to slack off of those things that kept us on fire for God, we will go astray. Let me ask you this. Have I just described you? Have you forsaken the right way because something about God and Christianity disappointed you? I have seen many people forsake the right way and go astray because a loved one died or a loved one left them. A prayer didn't get answered in the way that they thought it should get answered. So something happened that caused these false teachers to forsake the right way and go astray. And we have a hint of what happened in verse 15. They followed the way of Balaam. Now, Balaam is a mysterious guy in Numbers chapters 22 to 25. He's a mysterious Gentile prophet that was hired by King Balak to curse the Jews. No one could beat the Jewish people. They, you know, the God was on their side. So whenever they went, they just wiped folks out. No one can defeat them. So Balak said, okay, you know, we can't beat them. So I'm going to hire this guy, Balaam, to curse them. So he goes, Balaam, and say, look, bro, I got a job for you. Okay, what is it? I need you to curse the Israelites. He said, whoa, Balaam said, no, man, I cannot curse what God has blessed. No, I'm not going to do it. And so he goes back. And all of a sudden, you know, he said, you know, God said, now, you better not go with this guy. You better not find yourself cursing my people. So all of a sudden, Balak said, okay, I give you honor and I give you a whole bunch of money. Balaam was like, how much? And he went. And each time he went to curse them, blessings came out. Balaam said, man, what are you doing? I hired you to curse them. You blessed them. He said, well, maybe it was just the angle. Let me give you a different angle of the Israelites. Went to curse them, blessed. Third time, went to curse them, blessed. And he could not do it. But the issue is here is that money caused Balaam to go astray. And so too money and honor has caused the false teachers in Peter's day and in our day to go astray. Remember, they have forsaken the right way and gone astray. There's many people, many of these false teachers, they were of the right way. They were going for it, loved the Lord, called by God, sharing the gospel, going the right way. And as soon as success and money and honor came, they forsook the right way and went astray. It happened in Peter's day. It happened to Balaam. It happens in our day as well.
And the point for us is this. Don't you allow job, position, or money cause you to go astray either. Go astray outwardly, or watch this, go astray in your heart. Because we go astray in our heart first before we go astray outwardly. Sure, you still come to church. Sure, you still read a verse or two. Sure, you still offer up a token prayer. But in your heart, you've gone astray. This is what happened here can happen to any of us. Don't think it can't happen. All of a sudden, job. We all need to work. Money, position can cause us to go astray. No longer are we pressing into the presence of God. No longer are we looking to the Lord, trusting in him. Now we're trusting in our bank account. Now we're trusting in our job. We have more faith in the job than we do the Lord who gave us the job. And we can easily go astray. Put job before God. I've seen this happen so many times. End up like Lot, seeing the green. And I've just seen folks just go astray. It's a sad thing. And as many times I've talked about this, people still do it. Because they look at the dollar sign, more money, as they always term it, the blessings of the Lord. And you don't see that thing out. Well, yeah, they say I got to work occasional weekends, but, you know, I come on Wednesday knowing good and well, you ain't been on to a Wednesday your whole life. You think you will come now? No. And I've seen this happen, that people have allowed money and position and power to cause them to go astray. And this can happen to any of us. Let's look at verses 18 to 22. For when they speak great swelling words of emptiness, they allure through the lust of the flesh, through lewdness, the ones who have actually escaped from those who live in error. While they promise them liberty, they themselves are slaves of corruption. For by whom a person is overcome, by him also he is brought into bondage. For if after they have escaped the pollutions of the world through the knowledge of our Lord and Savior Jesus Christ, they are again entangled in them and overcome, the latter end is worse for them than the beginning. For it would have been better for them not to have known the way of righteousness than having known it to turn from the holy commandment delivered to them. But it has happened to them according to the true proverb, a dog returns to his own vomit, and a sow, a pig, having washed to her waddling in the mire. Now, in these verses, Peter tells us in verse 18 that these false teachers, they speak great swelling words of emptiness. In other words, they know how to impress people with their vocabulary. This phrase in Greek says they speak inflated words that say nothing. And Peter says in verse 19 that they promise in their teaching a liberty or a freedom, but they themselves are slaves of corruption. So how can someone set another person free when they are entangled in sin themselves? These people are false converts, and they come into church, and all you have to do is listen to these type of people talk, and they sound just like the false teachers that they have been under or listening to. I love to just talk to folks, because out of the abundance of the heart, the mouth speaks. I love to talk to folks and just see. And I just hear. It's as if I'm listening to one of the guys on the TV. They're saying the same type of rhetoric, the same type of words and vocabulary and sentences and phrases. And I'm just like, oh, my goodness, I know who you've been listening to. You can tell. You can tell. A way to recognize these people is just listen to them talk about the Lord 1 minute and the filth of the world the next. Or worse, you hear these people say, well, you know, I've tried that church stuff. It didn't work for me. You run into these folks at church, at work all the time. Now, why did Peter say in verse 21, it would have been better for them not to have known the way of righteousness? Why did he say that? Because knowledge brings responsibility. We are accountable for the things we know. So a person in America will be held more accountable than a person in the jungles of South Africa or
Africa, for all that matters. So to know the things of God and the ways of God and not do them is worse than not knowing the things of God or ever being exposed to the things of God. Then Peter used a common proverb of the day and compared these false teachers to dogs and pigs. Now, some people say, that's really mean. That's because you have been washed in the school of political correctness. That's why you say that's mean. Everything is sensitive to you. Now, notice he talked about the pig having washed. See, no matter what you do with a pig, you can wash and spray it off, scrub it down, put a nice little suit on him, sit him right at your dinner table. As soon as he hears the door crack, he's making a beeline for the mud. You know why? Because it is his nature to be in the mud. A dog, no matter how much you clean them up, and you clean them up on the inside, I've had many dogs, they will eat their vomit. They will return to their vomit. They would just, dogs are a trip. Dogs can be nasty. Because it's the nature of the dog to do these things. The dogs have a nature. Pigs have a nature. They do these sort of things. The point is, both of these animals return, no matter what you do with them, inwardly or outwardly, they return back to their old life. The pig to the mud, the dog to his vomit. And many people have had these experiences. See, and when we're born again, we're called sheep. Yes, we may slip in the mud. You remember how the proverb says the righteous man may fall seven times. We may fall in the mud, but we're not going to stay there and play in the mud. We're going to hurry and get back up because it is not the nature of sheep to play in the mud. That's the nature of a pig. Yes, we're going to go astray. Isaiah 53 says, all we like sheep have gone astray. We're going to go astray sometime. But our good shepherd, Jesus Christ, brings us back even if he has to break our legs. You understand the shepherd's job. You know, he had that staff. You know how David said, thy rod and thy staff, they comfort me. How can a rod comfort us? What happens is that when the shepherd has the sheep going and the sheep gets near the cliff, the shepherd would take his staff, that little bow peep hook there. He would take it and he would just put it on the side of the sheep and just kind of nudge it back over to get away from the edge. And just like in the Marine Corps, we always say you always got that 10%. Now you always going to have one that's going to keep trying to go toward the edge. So what happens is when the shepherd sees that, he takes the rod, and he's really good at it. He takes the rod, and he takes it, and all of a sudden, he sees that sheep going, and he takes it, whoom, and throws it, and boom, breaks the leg of the sheep. And then he takes it and picks it up, puts it around his neck. You've seen pictures of that. And what happens is he'll have that little sheep around his neck, and he'll be speaking just intimate words and words, beautiful words to this little sheep, this little lamb, and a bond takes place. He will keep the sheep, he will keep that lamb around his neck until the legs heal. And it's been known once that those legs heal, he'll put the sheep down and the sheep never goes astray again. Because an intimate relationship was built when his legs were broken. And sometime, when the Lord sees us keep going to the edge, he has to use that rod and breaks the legs. But then he picks us up and places us around his neck and he builds that relationship, deepens that relationship with us. A beautiful thing takes place. And sometimes the Lord has to do that. Not out of anger, but out of love.
He wants to

keep us from going astray. And beautiful, beautiful relationship takes place. So let me conclude with this. Because this was an awesome chapter. We had some fun here. Peter giving us signs to look for in false teachers, because not only is he to feed us, but he's to warn us. And he said that these false teachers, they promote themselves, they're out for the money, and they're forsaking the right way and going astray. And we have to make sure that we don't allow money, we don't allow power or position to cause us to forsake the right way and go astray either. Finally, there's a difference between sheep, dogs, and pigs. Big difference. Pigs love the mud, but it's not the nature of the sheep to play in the mud. So you have to ask yourself, do I love the mud of sin? Do I just love it? Now, the Bible says sin is pleasurable for a season, but do I love it? I'm just loving it. Then maybe you're sitting here saying oink, oink. And you think you're saying bah, you know, we all saying bah, bah, and you saying oink, oink. You hear me? I'm doing what you're doing. No, you're not. Those are pig sounds. And you think you're sheep. Those are pig sounds I hear. Because it's not our nature to live in the mud. Your answer to that particular question will determine whether you're a sheep, whether you're a pig. And if you're a pig, you can be a sheep by faith in Jesus Christ. You can be. And even though you are a sheep, you still may go astray. All we like sheep have gone astray. Turn everyone to his own way. The Lord laid upon him the iniquity of us all. Now, I know you're feeling pretty good by being called a sheep. Let me just bring it on back home to you. You know, sheep are dumb. They are. They are just really, really dumb animals. If one goes off the cliff, they all follow. That's why if one person does something, we all doing it too. It's all we like sheep have gone astray. And that's why the Lord brings us on back home. And may the Lord just do a work in our hearts. May he deepen that relationship with him in us. Because we want to be close to him. We want, and we do go astray. We fall. But if you're in the mud right now, you can get up. If you're in the mud, you can get up. And the Lord forgives us of all of our sin, and he forgets them. Some of you came here beating yourself up over something you've done. And the Lord has forgiven you a long time ago. You have to forgive yourself. Let it go. It's done. It's over. Learn that every day is a new beginning. The Bible says that every day his mercies are renewed every morning. Great is his faithfulness. I wake up saying, Lord, thank you for a fresh batch of your mercies. Because I used them all up yesterday. So thank you for a new supply you've given me today. Every day I thank him. Every day I thank him for his mercies. May you be thankful as well that we have forgiveness in him. No matter what we've done, we can be forgiven. And somebody needs to hear that. That's good news for somebody. That's good news. That you don't have to carry this junk around. Your shoulders were not meant to carry it around. There are some shoulders a little bit broader that went like this. And he paid the price for you on Calvary's cross. Whenever you just get bummed out like that, just look to the cross. Look to the cross. Because that's where forgiveness is found. May you leave here with the freedom of his love and forgiveness flowing through your life. Let's pray. Father, thank you again for your word. Thank you for your people here. Lord, I pray that you're moving hearts and lives today, that you'll draw people unto you today. Thank you for the forgiveness that you have given us. Thank you, Lord, that you don't bring up our sin under the new covenant. Thank you, Lord, that you've forgiven us. Thank you for the cross. Lord, you're so good to us. You're better to us than we can ever be to ourselves. And so, Lord, I pray that you will shower your people now with your love, your forgiveness, your blessing,
that they will leave.

0: leave here with a more intense love for Jesus Christ and all that he accomplished on Calvary's cross. And Lord, I just pray, if there's anyone here who has not received Jesus as their Lord and Savior, may today be the day of salvation, that they surrender their life to such a God as this. Lord, move in hearts. Draw people unto you today. Salvation is of you, Lord. Continue to save, Lord. Continue to move in hearts. May we leave here with a joy, knowing that we are saved, knowing that we're going to heaven, knowing that you walk with us. And you always make a way of an escape for us when we're tempted. Help us, Lord, we pray. In Jesus' name. Amen.
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1: 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And we're going to share communion at the empty tomb. 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
0: And it just so happened that the amount of water to land is the ratio that it is, which gives us the rainfall that we have on the earth. Did you know that if the oceans were just one quarter larger than they are, we would have a flood on the earth? It would be 8 times the amount of rainfall. Life couldn't be sustained. If they were just a little shallower than they are, it would be dry all over the earth. And we know it's dry here. It would be dry everywhere and life couldn't be sustained. So it didn't just so happen. It was just so designed by a designer. And the Lord God made the earth and the heaven. So when you go outside, and maybe you'll see a star or two tonight. We have light pollution around here. And you look up and you see a couple stars or a planet. Think this: if the art hanging in the skies must be that magnificent, how magnificent is the artist behind it? That's the God of the Bible. In Genesis 2, in verse 8, the Lord God planted a garden. I love that God was a gardener. Where? Eastward in Eden. And there he put the man whom he had formed. Now, we don't exactly know where this is. Probably was in the Mesopotamian river valley, the river delta, between the Tigris and Euphrates River. Of course, the earth was very different, but that would make it around Iraq somewhere, that delta. Verse 9, out of the ground, the Lord God made every tree grow that is pleasant to the sight and good for food. The tree of life was also in the midst of the garden, and the tree of the knowledge of good and evil. Go down to verse 15. Then the Lord God took the man and put him in the Garden of Eden to tend it and to keep it. And the Lord God commanded the man, saying, of every tree of the garden, you may freely eat. Please notice that. We always notice you can't eat that one tree. And we kind of get bummed out of God for making a rule. You can eat everything in this garden. You may freely eat it. But of the tree of the knowledge of good and evil, you shall not eat. For in the day that you eat of it, you will surely die. Now, we're going to see this in chapter 5 more than any other chapter in this early part, because it'll be a list of all the people who die. It'll say 8 times, and he died, and he died, and he died, and he died. In the day that you eat, you will surely die. Go down to verse 19. Out of the ground, the Lord God formed every beast of the field, every bird of the air, and brought them to Adam to see what he would call them. And whatever Adam called each living creature, that was its name. Adam is a name. It's actually a Hebrew word, and it simply means man. That's how we translate Adam, man. But the word Adam comes from another Hebrew word, Adama, which means dirt or soil, red soil. They even use Adama for red in the Hebrew language to this day, and probably because the nutrient-rich red soil of the Garden of Eden is where God took him. So, if you look at verse 19, that's Adam's life. What a great job. Living in the Garden of Eden, and his job was naming animals. This is a hippie's dream. Hey, this is what people say their whole life for and look to retire after. This is what they want to do. Just hang around in a garden environment with a bunch of animals. Come on, that's living. So he's naming animals, and I always like to imagine that at first he was very creative and diligent, came up with these weird things like hippopotamus. That's like 5 syllables. Man, that's long. Or rhinoceros. And then he got a little tired of elephant. And then it's the end of the day, and it's just like, oh, dog, cat, pig, fly. Not much energy. Of course,

their English names. Chapter 2, verse 18, go back one verse. The Lord God said, "It is not good that man should be alone. I will make him a helper comparable to him." Verse 21, the Lord God caused a deep sleep to fall on Adam, and he slept, and he took one of his ribs and closed up the flesh in its place. Then the rib, or the side, literally, which the Lord God had taken from man, he made into a woman, and he brought her to the man. There was a Sunday school class where the teacher was telling this story, the story of creation, the story of the first man and woman. There was one little boy who was just so interested in Adam and Eve and how this process worked. He'd never heard anything like this. God took a rib and made a woman. And it was his wife, and it was just so weird to him, but he's listening, and it was rapt attention. Later on that week, little Johnny had a stomach ache and was lying on his bed. And his mom came in the room and said, "Johnny, what's wrong?" And he was holding his side, and he goes, "I think I'm having a wife." It's what a kid would think in looking at the story. And Adam said, verse 23, "This is now bone of my bones and flesh of my flesh. She shall be called woman because she was taken out of man." Now, that doesn't sound all that romantic. The girl shows up and, "This is now bone of my bones and flesh of my flesh." Really, that's all you got? But that's because our translation really doesn't capture the feel and flavor of the original. So the Living Bible tried to do that and said, "And God brought the woman to the man, and Adam said, 'This is it.'" And I like that translation. This is it. Yeah, bone of my bones, flesh of my flesh, but this is the one. This is the helper. This is the match. This is the one. It was from God, and he knew it. "Therefore," verse 24, "a man will leave his father and mother and be joined to his wife, and they shall become one flesh." Now, we've noticed something repeated. If you were to read every single verse of these chapters, you would find out that time and time again, God says, after he makes something, it was good. It was good. Chapter 1, verse 4, verse 10, verse 12, verse 18, verse 21, verse 25, God says it's good. And then in chapter 1, verse 31, "Then God saw everything that he had made, and indeed it was very good." Now, for the first time in all the Bible, God says something is not good. He looks at the dude. He looks him over and goes, "Something's not right. Something's not good about this." And what it was the state of aloneness that he was in. "It is not good that man should be alone. So," God says, "I'm going to make him a helper." Speaking of unromantic things to say, this would be high on the list. "Well, who's this?" "Oh, this is my helper." Try that sometime, man, and watch her reaction. "Oh, really? That's what I am? Your helper?" It doesn't sound impressive. It sort of sounds like she's my assistant. However, did you know that it is a word God used to describe himself? In Psalm 46, "God is our refuge and our strength, a very present help." Same exact Hebrew word. A present help in times of trouble. Also, Psalm 33, "God is our help and our shield." So God knew that this guy needed all the help he can get. So he made her, and he brought them together. God was the first matchmaker, you might say. And we would be right to say this was a match made in heaven. God brought them together. In fact, somebody once said Adam and Eve had the ideal setup. He didn't have to hear about all the men she could have married. And she didn't have to hear about the way his mother cooked. So, you know, it was just perfect. So that is the formation. Chapters 1 and 2 of Genesis. God does not go into great detail, but he covers the formation. Now we come to chapter 3 through 5, and this is the second great event

0: that Genesis speaks about, and that is the fall of man. Genesis speaks about four great events and four great people. The four great people we'll look at next time, but now we come to the fall of man, chapters 3 through 5. And chapter 3 gives to us the only reasonable explanation that the world is as bad off as it is today. Every generation looks around and says, man, this world is so bad these days. I hear that every set of days. Next generation, man, the world's so bad these days. Next generation, these days, not like it used to be. So just everybody acknowledges life is pretty bad. Where did it all start? The explanation is here. Verse 1, now the serpent.
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0: Now the serpent was more cunning than any beast of the field which the Lord God had made. And he said to the woman, has indeed God said, you shall not eat of every tree of the garden? Now, right off the bat, we're struck with the fact that this creature, whatever it is markedly different from other creatures because this creature can talk and can understand human language and can dialogue with the first man and the first woman. So we understand that man is given one negative command. We saw that. You can eat of the trees of the garden, but this one tree you can't eat of. So he's given one negative command. You know, who knows? God may have even hung a sign over that one tree. It says, danger, lethal tree, keep out. But what do you think when you see a sign that says, keep out? Go in. Keep out. That's for other people, not me. If it says wet paint, what are you going to do? You're going to touch it. And that's what happens. Now, the word serpent, it's not the best word. Because the Hebrew word that is used is the word nahash. Nahash means to shine. Or the shining one said. That's the literal translation. So this being, this serpent, would be best translated a shining one. Which immediately, if you're a Bible student, takes you to the New Testament book of 2 Corinthians chapter 11, verse 14. Where Paul said, you know, you have false apostles among you who transform themselves into apostles of Christ. And we shouldn't marvel at this, for Satan himself transforms himself into an angel of light. He appears here as an angel of light. He didn't come with horns, a little tight red suit, a little pitchfork, going up to people going, boo. He comes as an angel of light, a shining one. In fact, there are two Old Testament passages that describe Satan in the beginning and his subsequent fall, Isaiah chapter 14 and Ezekiel chapter 28. In Ezekiel chapter 28, it says of this being, you were in Eden, the garden of God. You were the seal of perfection, full of wisdom and perfect in beauty. Now this being, this shining one, comes and immediately, as we saw in verse 1 of chapter 3, challenges God, challenges God's word, challenges God's motives. And right here begins the beginning of what we call in the New Testament the world. You've heard that term, the world, the flesh, the devil. The world is a New Testament word, and the world is a system of ideas, actions, and people that are opposed to God. And it begins here as something is planted in the heart of Eve by the serpent. Verse 2, the woman said to the serpent, we may eat

the fruit of the trees of the garden. You said we can eat, we may eat. But of the fruit of the tree which is in the midst of the garden, God has said, you shall not eat, nor shall you touch it, lest you die. Then the serpent said to the woman, you will not surely die. For God knows that in the days that you eat, your eyes will be opened and you will be like God, knowing good and evil. So when the woman saw that the tree was good for food, that it was pleasant to the eyes, and a tree desirable to make one wise, she took its fruit and ate it. She also gave to her husband with her, and he ate. Now notice something in verse 6. It was good for food. It was pleasant to the eyes. It was desirable to make one wise. 1 John chapter 2. For all that is in the world, the lust of the flesh, the lust of the eyes, and the pride of life are not of the Father, but they are of the world. We see them displayed in this verse. Now you'll notice something also in verse 6. Four verbs that Eve engages in. She saw, she took, she ate, she gave. For Adam, there's one. He ate. He's a guy. He ate. Now, what you should know, what you need to know, is though that is true, Adam gets all the blame. Paul the Apostle writes, 1 Timothy chapter 2, Adam was not deceived, but the woman being deceived fell into transgression. So you just got to picture Eve over there in the garden. She's just sort of listening and talking and maybe feeling empathy for this creature, even though it's a shining creature. And she listens some more and she engages more in conversation and she thinks about it. Adam, he knew exactly what was going on. He just ate. It's like, grunt, eat me, Tarzan. But he knew what he was doing. All that aside, though, this is the darkest day in human history. This is where all the problems began. On this day, the virus called SIN virus was introduced to the bloodstream of humanity. You are all SIN positive. Every single human being, that beautiful baby that was just born, your little child, your little niece or nephew, SIN positive, like all y'all. And so Paul puts it this way in Romans chapter 5, by one man, sin entered the world, and death through sin, and death spread to all. And then finally, Paul writes, death reigned from Adam to Moses. Sin entered, death spread, death reigned. It all started here. When Adam sinned, a constitutional change was generated in human character so that from Adam all the way down to every other generation, they would be impacted. He went from innocence to sinfulness. That was the change, the constitutional change in his character. So Adam acted sort of like the federal head of all humans who would ever be born. And by his act, sin and death spread and entered the world. It's sort of like what happened, and I've told this story to you on a few occasions. As a kid, I went to the Grand Tetons National Park with my parents. And I was at the base of that beautiful lake, Jackson Lake, early in the morning, a summer morning. It was pristine. And you could see the reflection of the mountains about as clear as you could see the mountains themselves in the horizon. But just one stone that I threw across that lake to see how many skips that stone would make across that lake, just the first hit, the first impact, caused ripples that marred the image of the beautiful Grand Tetons in Jackson Lake, Wyoming. What I did as a kid, Adam did for the world, for the race. He threw the stone of disobedience that has ripple effects in every single generation and distorted the image of God that we were created in.

0: distorted the image of God that we were created in. And that answers the question why the world is, after thousands of years, the way it is and seemingly getting worse. Now, in chapter 4, we come to the first home, the first nuclear family. We have Adam and Eve and their two boys, Cain and Abel. Both are worshiping together. Abel's offering is accepted. Cain's is not. Verse 3. And in the process of time, literally, and at the end of days, it came to pass that Cain brought an offering of the fruit of the ground to the Lord. So it seems like there was an appointed place and an appointed time for them to worship. So worship was already being organized back in Genesis. Verse 4, Abel also brought of the firstborn of his flock and their fat. And the Lord respected Abel and his offering. But he did not respect Cain and his offering. And Cain was very angry. And his countenance fell. You know what that means? That sad face, you know, the emoji? His countenance fell. It went from to bummed out. His countenance fell. A couple of things are at play here. First of all, the quality of the offering. It is mentioned here. It says that he brought the firstborn of his flock and their fat. A better translation is he brought the first ones and the fattest ones. In other words, he brought the very best. I'm going to bring the first ones, which also happen to be the biggest, fattest ones. I'm giving those to the Lord. I'm not keeping those for myself. So we understand that worship, giving, should involve at least some amount of sacrifice. David, when he was offering something to the Lord, he offered to buy the threshing floor of Ornan. We'll get to that much later on. And Ornan said, no, let me give this to you. You're going to build a temple for God, man. It's on me. It's yours. Have it. He goes, no, I'm going to pay for it. No, David, you can have it. It's for God. David said, listen, I'm not going to give to the Lord anything that doesn't cost me something. I've got to feel it. There has to be some amount of sacrifice. So it was in this one. There was a quality to his offering. Second, there was the character behind the offering. You know, if we wonder, why did God accept one and not the other? Hebrews 11 gives you the answer. By faith, Abel offered up a more acceptable or excellent sacrifice than Cain. And if you look at verse 7, there's a hint of that. In verse 7, God says, why are you so bummed out? If you do well, will you not be accepted? And if you don't do well, then sin is lying at the door. In other words, you're not doing well. You're not living right. And I, God, will never separate the offering from the one who offers it. You can worship me, but I always look at the worshiper along with the worship itself. I don't just say, man, that guy can sing. Ooh, he's got his hands raised and it's so loud and he's into it. I look at the life behind it. So both of those are at play, the quality of the offering and the character behind the offering. So he was angry. Cain was so angry that his countenance fell and he kills Abel. It is now what you would call first murder. I'm calling it the second murder in history. Technically, it's the first homicide, man killing a man. But I contend it's the second murder. The first is when Satan destroyed the relationship of intimacy that God had with his ultimate creation, man and woman. That was the first murder. Satan, the Bible says, was a murderer from the beginning.
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1: I'm leaving this world. I'm coming back to heaven. Think of the mission he went on. He had to leave heaven, come down to earth, be born a baby, come in through the womb of the Virgin Mary, live in dependence on his parents. He had to experience all the weaknesses of the human being except for sin. And he's now going to be crucified, resurrected, and go back to his Father. His mission had been completed or would be finished.
0: We can't even begin to imagine what it must have been like for Jesus to come down to earth. Before time began, Jesus was omnipresent and all-powerful. He personally spoke the cosmos into existence. Trillions of stars were created in a second by one command from his mouth. And Jesus set aside that power and glory to become a human baby. Why would the Son of God make such an incomparable sacrifice? Today, Pastor John will tell us that the answer is love. Jesus loves us so much that he gave up everything. Now, let's join Pastor John in the book of John chapter 17 as he begins his message, John 17, 6 through 26.
1: From John 13 to John 17, Jesus is discoursing or teaching his disciples the night before he would be crucified. Now, actually, the discourse stops at chapter 16, and chapter 17, the end of the Upper Room discourse, is the prayer of Jesus. It's commonly been called the great high priestly prayer of Jesus, or the Lord's Prayer. The Lord's Prayer is not "Our Father which art in heaven, hallowed be thy name." That's the disciples' prayer. The Lord's Prayer is John 17, where in verse 1 he says, "Father, the hour is come, glorify thy Son, that thy Son may glorify thee." So he turns to his Father and begins to pray. So in John 17, we call it sometimes the Holy of Holies of Scripture, because we're actually seeing the veil pulled back and we're seeing the heart of Christ, which gives us the heart of God and God's priorities. So we're listening to Jesus talking to his Father. Again, the Trinitarian concept of God the Son talking to God the Father. When we pray, we talk to God the Father through God the Son and the energy and the power of God the Holy Spirit. So what a marvelous chapter has been John 17. Last time we were together, we looked at verses 1 to 5. Now, verses 1 to 5, to outline the chapter real quick once again for you, Jesus prays first for himself. In verses 6 to 19, Jesus prays for his disciples. And then in verses 20 to 26, Jesus prays for his church. So he prays for himself, he prays for his disciples, and then he prays for the church universal, which actually would include you and I. So this is where we appear in the Bible. He's going to be praying for us, those who would believe on their word that they would be preaching. Now, let's read verses 1 to 5. I won't comment much on it because we went into it great depth, but I thought, why not back up 5 verses and get the whole chapter in one swoop? So back up with me. The text is verse 6 through verse 26, but let's start in verse 1 of chapter 17. It starts, "These words spake Jesus and lifted up his eyes to heaven and said, Father, the hour has come, glorify thy Son." That's one of the priorities through this whole prayer, is that the Son be glorified in order that the Father may be glorified. Verse 1. "That a Son may glorify thee." And verse 2, "As thou hast given him power or authority over all flesh, that he should give eternal life to as many as thou hast given him. And this is life eternal, that they might know thee, the only true God, and Jesus Christ whom thou hast sent. I have glorified thee on the earth. I have finished the work which thou gavest me to do. And now, O Father," so again he's addressing his Father in heaven, "glorify thou me with thine own self, that with the glory which I have with thee before the world was." So Jesus prays for himself, and he's praying that he would be glorified and bring glory to the Father. And he mentions the hour is now come. So Jesus would be arrested. He would be crucified. He would raise from the dead. 40 days he would appear and speak to his disciples. Then he would ascend back to heaven, and we're waiting his second coming. Now, verse 6 to 19 is Jesus praying for his disciples. So he's not gone out universal to the church quite yet. He's praying for himself, then he's praying for his little band of disciples, and then he moves out to pray for the church in verse 20. But follow with me beginning in verse 6. Jesus said, I have manifested thy name unto the men which thou gavest me out of the world. Thine they were, and thou gavest them me, and they have kept thy word. Now they have known that all things whatsoever thou hast given me are of thee. For I have given unto them the words which thou gavest me, and they have received them, and have known surely that I came out from thee, and they have believed that thou didst send me. I pray for them, I pray not for the world, but for them which thou hast given me, for they are thine. All mine are thine, and thine are mine, and I am glorified in them. So this is Jesus praying for his disciples. Now go back with me to verse 6. Jesus said, I have manifested thy name unto the men which thou gavest me, and he gave them out of the world. Thine they were, thou gavest them me, and they have kept thy word. Now the word manifested in verse 1 means revealed. So one of the chief purposes for Christ coming into the world is that he came to reveal God to us. The word was made flesh and dwelt among us. John chapter 1, verse 14. And then John chapter 1, verse 18 says, no one has ever seen God, but the only begotten Son of God, which is in the bosom of the Father, he hath, here's the word, revealed him or explained him. We actually get our word exegete from that word. He's come to reveal or to manifest or to explain God to us. If you want to know what God is like, take a long look at Jesus, because that's the purpose for which he came. That's one of the purposes for the incarnation. Now, the chief and primary purpose for the incarnation was in order that he would die or be able to die for the sins of the world. So he came as the sinless Son of God to be the substitutionary sacrifice for our sins. But he came to reveal the Father to us. So he's manifested thy name. Now, what does it mean when he said thy name? It's not talking about the name Jehovah or Yahweh or Elohim or Adonai. He's not come to explain God's name. He's come to explain God's nature and character. And most of the time when the Bible uses that phrase, the name of the Lord, the psalmist says is a strong tower. The righteous run into it and are safe. Blessed be the name of the Lord. It's talking about his nature and his character. So it's not talking about a proper name. It's talking about his nature and his character. Jesus came to reveal God to us. Now he revealed them unto the men which thou gavest me out of the world. The word world there is the word cosmos that's used over and over and over in these closing verses. And so he says that you've given them to me out of the world. So God the Father gave to God the Son these disciples as a gift. And then we're going to see that we as the church are gifts from God the Father to God the Son as well. So the point is made in verse 6 that Jesus came to reveal God's nature and character to us, and it started with him revealing this to his disciples. These disciples were gifts from the Father to the Son. We as well, we're going to see in the same chapter, are gifts from God the Father as believers in the church to God the Son. We don't often think about it that way, but if you're a Christian, you're actually a gift from the Father to the Son. Now, notice verse 7, he says, they have known that all things whatsoever thou hast given me are of thee. So he says at the end of verse 6, they've kept thy word. They're keeping God's word, obeying God's word, so should we. And then in verse 7, we see Christ's mission, authority, and teaching was recognized by the disciples as all coming from, having its source from God the Father. So I've given them this revelation, given them your word, and they've believed it, they've responded and obeyed it. Notice verse 8. For I have given unto them the words which thou gavest me. So the words Jesus spoke were actually given to him from God the Father. No one

under it says, never a man spake like this man. So the words were directly given to him from God the Father. I've given them the words which thou gavest me. They have received them, and they have known surely that I came out from thee, and they have believed that thou didst send me. Now notice Jesus explaining here in this prayer that his words have divine origin, that he was speaking the word the Father gave to him. He wasn't just saying his own ideas. Now he was divine himself, he was the Son of God, but the Father was directing every word and every action that he made. I came out from thee, verse 8, and they have believed that thou didst send me. Now he says, I pray for them. Literally, it's actually, I am praying for them. I pray not for the world. Now this doesn't mean he didn't care for the world, or he didn't love the world. God so loved the world. But it means at this point, in this time, in this prayer, in this upper room, he's praying for these specific disciples. Now, Judas has already departed the room, and he's praying for the disciples that were there. So Jesus is doing that now. He's praying for us as our great high priest. So I pray for them. I'm praying for them. I pray not for the world, but for them which thou hast given me again, for they are thine. All mine are thine, and thine are mine. And again, I am glorified in them. So Jesus is praying for his disciples. God, the Father, gave them to him. They belong to him. They belong to the Father. And he said, I am glorified in them. So 4 points I want to mention in this little section as we continue down to verse 19. As Jesus came to reveal the Father to us, verse 6. And Jesus also spoke words of divine origin, verse 8, and then in verse 9, Jesus is doing it now for us in heaven, praying for us. He's praying for them, but it's a reminder of what he's doing for us now in heaven, praying and interceding for us. Verse 11, he said, and now I am no more in the world, but these are in the world, and I come to thee, Holy Father. And just that little phrase blessed my heart this afternoon as I was studying this. I come to thee. Here's God the Son incarnate on earth talking to God the Father, and he's saying, I come to thee. I think he's primarily speaking of the fact that I'm coming home. I'm coming back. I'm leaving this world. I'm coming back to heaven. Think of the mission he went on. He had to leave heaven, come down to earth, be born a baby, come in through the womb of the Virgin Mary, live in dependence on his parents. He had to experience all the weaknesses of the human being except for sin. And he's now going to be crucified, resurrected, and go back to his Father. His mission had been completed or would be finished. So he says there, Holy Father. Now, he opens up with Father, which is again the word Abba, and then he comes to Holy Abba or Holy Father. This is the only time this phrase is used by Jesus, Holy Father. Keep to thine own name those whom thou hast given me. Again, all through this prayer, Jesus is speaking of the fact the disciples were gifts from the Father to him, and that we as the church were gifts from the Father to him. So he's praying that God would keep them. Verse 12. Now none of them is lost, but the son of perdition, that the scriptures might be fulfilled. Now that's a reference to Judas Iscariot. And Judas Iscariot's already been dismissed, went out in the night, started his dastardly deed to betray the Lord. So he's praying for those that are there. None of them have left. They are his disciples' gifts from the Father. And Judas was not a gift from the Father. He was the son of perdition. By the way, that scripture fulfilled is Psalm 41 and verse 9. He says, verse 13, and now come I to thee. So I come to thee, verse 11. Now again, now come I to thee, and I speak in the world,
that they might have my joy fulfilled in themselves. So they're going to be left here. They're going to be in the world. I want them to have my joy. I've given them thy word, and the world hated them because they are not of the world, even as I am not of the world. Now notice Jesus gave them his word, the Father's word, and the world hated them because, like Christ, they're not of this world, this evil world system, this cosmos. Verse 15. So I pray not that thou shouldest take them out of the world. So many times as Christians, that's what we want, right? We want to take me out of this world. Or we want to isolate. We don't want to be around sinners. If we go to a restaurant after church on a Sunday, we ask for a sanctified section. We want a spirit-filled waitress, right? A waiter. So Lord, just take me out of this world. It's wicked. It's evil. I want to be taken out. But he said, no, I've left them here. They're in this world. So I pray that you would keep them. I love this, verse 15. I'm asking that thou shouldest keep them from the evil one, literally. He's asking that the Father would protect them and keep them from Satan, the evil one. So keep them, back at verse 11. And then he said that they may be one in verse 11. And now in verse 15, keep them from evil. So keep them. I want oneness. And by the way, I'm going to talk more about this in just a minute. This oneness that is so well known about Jesus praying in John 17 is actually a spiritual oneness, not an organizational oneness. He wasn't praying for one denomination or one organization. He was praying for a spiritual unity that would take place when the Holy Spirit came and they were baptized into Christ and the formation of the body, the church, which Christ is the living head. Just as he was one with the Father, so the believers, the disciples and the believers would be one with one another. So I've given them thy word. The world hated them. Verse 14, because they are not of the world, even as I am not of the world. I pray not that thou shouldest take them out of the world, but that thou shouldest keep them from the evil one. Now he knew that he would be gone. The Holy Spirit would come, and he's praying, Father, preserve them, keep them from the evil one. Now notice verse 16. They are not of the world, even as I am not of the world. You know, as a Christian, you're not of this world. This world is not your own. I remember when I was a young Christian, we used to actually, back in the hippie days, we would go hitchhiking. Remember, anybody remember hitchhiking? That kind of blows my mind. That's a hippie term too, but that people used to just hitchhike. You got to go somewhere. You got to just stick out your thumb. Someone pick you up. You jump in the car and you take off and you'd be safe. Well, we used to witness hitchhike. We would go witnessing by hitchhiking, and someone would pick us up and we'd start sharing Jesus with them, and they'd usually kick us out of the car. But I was with this young, zealous Christian one time, and we stuck out our thumb. We jumped in this guy's truck, and we're all riding in this front seat. And the guy driving, the first thing he says is, where are you guys from? So this young, inexperienced, zealous Christian said, we are not of this world. And I'm like, oh, no. He goes, I'm going to let you out the next corner. We are not of this world. He freaked the guy out. But it's true, right? We're not of this world. So Jesus said, they are not of this world, even as I am not of this world. You ought to, as a cross-reference, write down 1 John chapter 2, verse 15 to 17, the famous verse where it says, love not the world, neither the things that are in the world. For if any man love the world, the love of the Father is not in him. For all that is in the world, the lust of the flesh, lust of the eyes, and the pride of life are not of the Father, but of the world. And then he said, the world passes away, but they that do the will of God, they abide forever. So as long as we're walking with the Lord, we're getting more homesick for heaven. We're feeling more out of place in this world.
And we long to go to heaven to be with the Lord, which is actually our home. That's why when a believer dies, he's gone or she's gone home. We weep not for them. We weep that we are going to be separated from them. But we know that they've gone to heaven, which is their home. They're at home with the Lord. That's our real home. Now, verse 17 is a very important verse. Jesus prays, they're in the world. You're not going to take them out of the world. You got to keep them from the evil one. And then he prays in verse 17, sanctify them through thy truth. Thy word is truth. As thou hast sent me into the world, even so have I also sent them into the world. And for their sakes, I sanctify myself that they also might be sanctified through the truth. This is a very important verse to remember and put to memory. Sanctify them through thy truth. Thy word is true. Jesus praying to the Father that the Father would sanctify these disciples. What does that mean? Sanctify. That's a big kind of Bible word, sanctify. The word sanctify and the word saint and the word holy all come from the same root word and have kind of the same meaning. It means to be set apart as holy. To be set apart as holy. Sanctify them or set them apart. Now again, he's talking about the fact that they're in the world, but they're not of the world. So we don't want to love the world, the world's values, lust of the flesh, lust of the eyes, pride of life. We want to live like children of God, children of a new kingdom. Our citizenship is in heaven. Follow heaven's Lord. Obey heaven's laws. But we're going to be in this world. So as we're in this world, Jesus wants them, and we're going to see, wants us to be sanctified. Now, you've heard me say many times that salvation has three tenses. You probably say, yeah, we've heard you say that many times. Why don't you just move on and not bug us? Right? Well, the word sanctify can be used for all three of those categories of salvation, past, present, and future. Holiness involves our past. We've been forgiven of sin. Our present, we're being changed into his image, set apart, made more like Jesus. And future, when one day we'll be in his presence and we will see Christ as he is and we will be perfectly holy and righteous. In just a moment, Jesus is going to say, I will that those whom thou hast given me be with me, that they may see me and behold my glory, the glory I had with you before the world ever was.

0: In Pastor John's message today, he showed us that the relationship between the church and Christ mirrors the relationship between Jesus and God the Father. Jesus brought and continues to bring the Father glory by submitting to God's sovereign will. Our purpose is to glorify Jesus by spreading His word and making disciples. How can you surrender more of your life to the Lord? He wants to use you. Will you let Him?
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0: You're listening to Straight From the Heart, the Bible teaching radio ministry of Calvary Chapel, Philadelphia. Our teacher here on Straight From the Heart is Senior Pastor Joe Foch. We're currently in the New Testament, going verse by verse through the book of Galatians. On today's broadcast, we'll continue our study beginning in chapter 6. Before we finish, I'll give you some additional information so you can contact us with any questions or comments. But first, open your Bible to Galatians chapter 6, and let's join Pastor Joe as he continues.
1: We are entering into Galatians chapter 6. Now, when Paul wrote it, he didn't have the chapter break there. Coming out of the fruit of the Spirit versus the works of the flesh, Paul not condoning sin, telling us grace doesn't condone sin, grace is not cheap, grace doesn't give an excuse for a Christian to live in sin. These are the works of the

the flesh. I tell you before, as I've told you in time past, those who do such things shall not inherit the kingdom of God. Someone who lives in this type of a lifestyle habitually, this is their lifestyle, there's been no change in their life. It doesn't matter if they're claiming Christ. If there's no change, there's no evidence. And those who continually live in these things will not inherit the kingdom of God. But in contrast to that, the fruit of the Spirit is love, joy, peace, long-suffering, gentleness, goodness, faith, meekness, temperance. And against such there is no law. And they that are Christ's, verse 24 of chapter 5, they that are Christ's have crucified, past tense, they've crucified the flesh with the affections and the lust. Not rehabbed, very important for you to realize. They haven't rehabbed the flesh, because the flesh can never be anything. You can try rehabbing it for decades as a Christian and realize you've made a mistake all along. It will never be negotiated with, it will never be fixed. It is to be crucified, not rehabbed. And we do that by faith. In Romans chapter 6, we reckon the old man dead. And that happens through the power of the Spirit. When we're born again and the Holy Spirit comes into our life, He breaks the force of sin, of the old nature, of the sinful nature that dominated us, that determined our behavior. The power of that nature is broken. It no longer reigns over us. Let not sin reign in your mortal body, Paul says. It's there, but it complains, and it's waiting for us to cooperate any moment, but it no longer has power to reign over us. And those that are Christ have crucified the sinful nature. Put it to death. Don't mess with it. Don't talk to it. Don't negotiate with it. Don't go out on a date with it. It's dead. Crucify the flesh with the affections, the passions, and the desires. If we live in the Spirit, here's the rationale, let us walk in the Spirit. If we have received life in the realm of the Spirit, then let us walk in the Spirit. You know, it's not that we're just sitting around and, the Lord can do it every once in my life. Spirit can do it all every once. No, it doesn't say that. It says if we've received life itself because of the Spirit, then let us walk, and it's rank and file. It speaks of being in step with. It's use of the military in Rome. Let us walk rank and file in the Spirit. If we receive life of the Spirit, then those that are led of the Spirit also are the children of God. The Spirit of God has given us life. That's one of the laws. And secondly, the Spirit of God produces fruit in our life as we walk in the Spirit, as we're led of the Spirit, as we yield to the Spirit. If we live in the Spirit, let us also walk in the Spirit. And let us not be desirous of vain glory, provoking one another, envying one another. Let us not be desirous of vainglory. Legalism and carnality is competitive. If we are walking in vainglory, provoking one another, envying, there's this competitive thing then that can go on between Christians. This thing of having your own agenda. You take the things you've learned from the world, dog eat dog, and when you step on the other person, you get ahead, and you bring those right into the church, and you're injuring the flock of God and stepping on people and gossiping about them and slandering about them to get ahead of them. It says, let's not do that. Legalism competes because it's carnal. The flesh competes. Let us walk rank and file with the Spirit, not being desirous of vain glory. The glory belongs to the Lord. Not provoking one another or envying one another. Now, what does that look like? Well, he goes on to tell us here. Brethren, if a man be overtaken in a fault, you which are spiritual, now we want to see what a spiritual Christian looks like, and he's going to tell us here. You which are spiritual, restore such a one in the spirit of meekness, considering thyself, lest thou also be tempted. Brethren, if a man is overtaken in a fault. Now, it's talking here about someone. Now, the context is legalism, and we can be overtaken in a fault doctrinally. We can be overtaken in a heresy, a false teaching, something that seems so spiritual. And we can be overtaken in sin.
This is not talking about

of someone who abides in sin, overtaken in a fault, speaks of falling by the wayside. It is a mistake. It is a fall. That's vastly different than somebody who lives in adultery for years, lives in hidden sin for years, has this long-standing pattern. You know, there are times when we are to reprove one another and rebuke and exhort. There are times when there has to be church discipline exercised. But Paul's saying, if you see someone who's fallen, see someone who's overtaken in a fault, it's grabbed a hold of them, their lives been affected, they've stumbled, they've fallen by the wayside. Not deliberately, they've fallen into sin, they've got caught up in something one way or another in legalism. Then those of you that are spiritual, the fruit of the Spirit is love, joy, peace, long-suffering, meekness, temperance, faith. Those of you that are spiritual, restore such a one in the spirit of meekness. Now, this is what a spiritual Christian looks like. Somebody's overtaken in a fault. It doesn't say, start the church hotline. Make sure everybody knows. You know, in the church, a secret is something you only tell to one person at a time. That's what a secret is. You know, don't start the prayer chain. We're not gossiping. We're only calling down the prayer chain so you would know that this person got caught with. Doesn't say to do that. It says, you that are spiritual, restore. And it's interesting. That's the Greek word for fixing something that is either broken or out of joint. It's for setting a broken bone, or when something is out of joint, dislocated, to put it back in the socket. Either way, it speaks of time. You know, when someone comes and they've sinned or they've fallen, they've gone off track doctrinally, you can't just, you know, it isn't, okay, here's the truth, stick it in their ear, and see you better tomorrow. That's not the way it works. When you set a broken bone, there's a time period. The person's going to have a cast. They're going to limp. There's going to be a period of weeks. They're not going to be able to put all their weight on it. There's a period of mending and of healing. You that are spiritual, restore. Set that broken bone. Put it where it can be mended. There needs to be forbearance, long-suffering, patience, the fruit of the Spirit. That's what a spiritual Christian. Haven't you at some point in your life appreciated to a great degree some spiritual Christian who has come along and quietly prayed for you and corrected you with the right spirit and said, what can I do? I'll continue to pray for you. Please let me know if I can. And just has held you accountable and stayed alongside of you when you've gone through a difficult time. That's what a spiritual Christian looks like. Restore such a one with a spirit of meekness, in contrast to let us not be desirous of vainglory, provoking one another, in a spirit of meekness, considering yourself, lest you also be tempted. Now, a spiritual Christian will do that too. Considering yourself, scopio. We get telescope, microscope, scope somebody out, scope mouthwash. No, that's different. Scopio, considering yourself. Scope yourself out. Examine yourself. Look at yourself under the microscope and the telescope, because you're going to find out that you're a sinner saved by grace. That's what this book is about, not legalism, saved by grace. And except for God's grace, there go you down the same path. You're as prone to make a mistake. You're the same kind of man the other man is, a human. And true spirituality, true humility, is having the right assessment of oneself with a spirit of meekness. And how could that be more like Christ? That's the only autobiographical characteristic he ascribes to himself in all four Gospels. I am meek and lowly of heart. Take my yoke upon you. Learn of me. With a spirit of meekness, considering yourself, lest thou also be tempted, realizing, hey, I'm no better than this guy is. I could do the same thing. Lord, thank you for upholding me. Bear ye one another's burdens, and so fulfill the law of Christ. Now, it doesn't say tolerate. Notice that there. One another's burdens.
I do that so often.

And you can look at me like you don't understand, like, you know, how could our pastor do that? We got over that years ago. We thought he was spiritual. Maybe we should fire him. It says, continually be bearing up under one another's burdens, the things that weigh down somebody else's life. There's a process. There's a time element in here. And it says, in doing that, you are fulfilling the law of Christ. It doesn't say continually tolerate. You know, sometimes I find that, you know, we look at certain people on the news, certain sinful lifestyles, and they say what they want is tolerance. And I think, well, that's a lie. You don't want tolerance. I already tolerate you. You want endorsement, not tolerance. You're already tolerated. What do you want? Doesn't say tolerate. It says bear up under, to come to somebody's aid. There's a process of time. Bear ye one another's burdens, and so fulfill the law of Christ, because he bore our burdens. That's what it says. He came. He took our sin upon himself. For if a man think himself to be something, now this is what a spiritual man looks like, restoring, setting, mending the broken bone, being considerate of your own weaknesses, bearing one another's burdens, you're fulfilling the law of Christ. But if someone thinks himself to be spiritual, to be something, when he is nothing, he's self-deceived. He's deceiving himself. But let every man demonstrate his own work, and then shall he have rejoicing in himself alone, and not in another, not by comparing with somebody else. Let every man prove out your own spirituality, prove out your own theology, prove out your own position on a text, prove out your own, you know, belief to see if it produces Christ-likeness in you, and then if it proves out and there's fruit, then you can have, you know, evidence in yourself. You can rejoice in the evidence in your own life. Jesus said, wisdom is justified of her children. In other words, is this wisdom? Is this right? Is this the way it should happen? The way you watch is you watch for fruit. Wisdom is justified of her children. What does it produce? What's the offspring of that position? Because it's easy to be an armchair quarterback, isn't it? It's easy for me to sit and watch the game on Sunday and say, oh man, if he did, you know, there's a guy open in the end zone. What was he doing throwing, doesn't he? What's this guy? Does he need to, you know, does he have two eyes? You know, if I was in there, I'd have got killed. That's what happened if I was in there. But we do that with each other's life and each other's ministry. Well, you know, the church is good, but they should have more of this. And if they had more of that, and if they did this more, and if they did that more. Like when you get to heaven, the Lord's going to just sit down and have a cup of coffee with you and say, do you believe those guys the way they did that? You know, I think you were right along. I was listening to you down there. And if they'd have done this, and if they'd have done that, God's not going to do that. When you stand before the Lord, he's going to talk about you. This much territory right here that you're accountable for. And fulfilling the ministry that he's given you so that you can rejoice then in the fruit of your own conviction and your own commitment, and not in somebody else, in your own. For every man shall bear his own burden. Different word for burden here. It's cargo, or sometimes the backpack that a soldier would carry. Every man is going to bear his own, not somebody else's, burden. You got your own cargo. I got some cargo. You got some cargo. We all got our own cargo. Depending on where we came from, depending on what wounds we have, depending on what disposition we have, depending on how sensitized we are to one thing or to another thing, or how injured we were, or we all have a certain amount of cargo, and every man's going to bear his own cargo. Nobody's going to bear it for you. You're not going to bear anybody else's. Everyone bears their own cargo. You know, it's James Dobson said that in any Christian marriage, there are a host of irreconcilable differences that are born and not solved. But that's the difference between a Christian marriage and an unbelieving marriage. That in a Christian marriage, there's a host of irreconcilable differences. They're never going to change. My wife is never going to stop turning the thermometer up, and I'm never going to stop turning it down. Even if we have $1 billion in the bank someday and I can afford to make the house as hot as possible, it will still drive me out of my mind. She'll turn it up, I'll turn it down. I've learned to accept.

accept that. So when I see her go near the thermostat, I follow right behind her. It's just a burden that's born. It's not ever going to be settled. Let every man shall bear his own burden. Let him that is taught in the word communicate unto him that teaches in all good things. It's wonderful for me to hear the good along with the trouble. You know, I mean, we're willing, the pastoral staff, we, you know, people come up and say, oh, I'm sorry you're so busy. Well, that's what we do. We're busy with human beings. So don't ever feel that way. That's what we want to do. That's what we feel terrible when somebody slips through the cracks or there's something we don't get to. But it is also wonderful to hear the good things, to hear the good testimonies, to receive your support in any way that comes. So let him that is taught in the word communicate unto him that teaches in all good things. Be not deceived, God is not mocked. For whatsoever a man soweth, that shall he also reap. Now, it's an interesting passage here. Be not deceived. He talked about those up further who thought that they were something when they were not, and they deceived themselves. Here it says, stop being in the habit of being deceived. Don't be deceived about a particular thing, and that is that God is not in the habit of being mocked. For whatsoever man sows, that shall he also reap. Stop being deceived about this. God looks at time, God looks at life vastly different than we do. Don't be deceived about that. God is not being mocked. And there are people in the world that mock at God. And here it means it's the idea of thumb the nose or do something with your lips. You know how when somebody says something to you, you know, oh, the pastor's talking about this, huh? Oh, God doesn't want us to do that, huh? You know, to do something with your lips or to thumb the nose. Ah, really? You know, I'm going to do whatever I want to do. Look, and sometimes we see what's going on in the world, and we see what's happening, and we think people are getting away with it. That's what it's implying. Don't be deceived about this. Don't be deceived about it. Nobody's getting away with anything. Because God is not being mocked. He's being patient and long-suffering. But he's never endorsing sin. Whatsoever a man is in the habit of sowing, that shall he also reap. For he that is in the process of sowing to his flesh shall of the flesh reap corruption. He that is in the habit of sowing to the Spirit, soweth to the Spirit, shall of the Spirit reap life everlasting. Let us not be weary in well-doing, for in due season we shall reap, if we faint not. Stop being deceived about this. God is not mocked. That's not what's happening. It looks like it sometimes. People thumbing their nose in God's face. The problem with all of that is they're going to reap what they're sowing. If we sow to the carnal nature and to the flesh, that's where we're going to reap. Very important for us to understand. There are laws. There are laws of gravity. There are laws in the natural. They reflect laws in the spiritual. Judgments that God set into motion when the world was made. He says here, you're going to reap the same thing that you sowed. You're not going to sow carnal seeds your whole life. Oh yeah, I know, we go to that movie, but oh no, yeah, we're not perverts. Ah, that was just the one scene, you know, really, you know, oh, that's just a seed. The problem is sow a thought, reap an action. Sow an action, reap a habit. Sow a habit, reap a character. Sow a character, reap a destiny. Oh, it's just this, it's just small, just it's not a big deal. You know, I mean, we don't do bad things, just, you know, a little here, a little there, just no. Well, you know what you're doing? You're sowing to that car.

0: carnal nature, that flesh that you can't negotiate with. And it's not happy with a seed. It wants a whole 50-pound bag of seed. It wants as much seed as you'll give it. And the problem is, you know, you sow in the flesh, sow in the flesh, sow in the flesh. The twin towers blow up and everybody runs and thinks, oh, you know, I'm back in church. Praise God, I'm back. Hallelujah, you know. You're not going to sow in one field called the flesh and then run and harvest in another field called the spirit. It can't happen.
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0: Spirit in the lives of believers and in the church. As we continue this study from 1 Corinthians chapter 12, we are going to consider the unity and diversity that is in the body of Christ. But before we go there, we are going to be reminded about the sovereignty of God in distributing His gifts. 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
1: And once we begin to think, well, look what I'm doing, or look at the gifts or abilities God has given me, mechanically, or supernaturally, or intellectually, or monetarily, or in personality, or whatever it might be, once you start taking the credit, saying, well, it's because of my great effort and energy that has brought about this blessing in my family, or ministry, or whatever it might be, the blessings will be nullified. It's the Spirit who gives them sovereignly, you see. Now, as the body is one, and hath many members, and all the members of that one body, being many, are one body, so also is Christ. One body, functioning in different ways through the ministries and operations and gifts, but one body, one entity. For by one Spirit, verse 13, we are all baptized into one body, whether Jews or Gentiles, whether bond or free, have all been made to drink into one Spirit. For you who have a Baptist background, like me, this verse was often used as the single proof text that everybody is baptized in the Spirit. All Christians, whether you believe in the coming upon of the Holy Spirit, whether you speak in prayer language, whether you embrace these 1 Corinthians 12 operations, irrelevant, everyone, all believers, they say, are baptized in the Spirit. And this is the text they use. For by one Spirit we are all baptized into one body. Read it carefully, though. What's it saying? Keep in mind that, first of all, there are many baptisms in the Scripture. There is the baptism of repentance, that is John's baptism. 1 Corinthians 10, there is the baptism into Moses, those that followed him through the Red Sea. There is the baptism of suffering that Jesus talked about. There is the baptism of fire. There's water baptism, believer's baptism. There's a baptism in the Holy Spirit. There's a whole host of baptisms. Keep that in mind. Now, what baptism is being talked about here? It's not the baptism in the Spirit. By one Spirit, we are baptized into the body. The Spirit baptizes you into the body of Christ. Jesus baptizes you into the Holy Spirit. The Baptist, John, declared, hey, there's one coming after me who's mightier than me, whose shoes I am not worthy to untie. He, Jesus, shall baptize you in the Holy Spirit and in fire. Jesus, he's the one that takes you and me, if we're open and willing, and submerges us, baptizes us into the power of the Spirit. That's the baptism in the Spirit, or the baptism with the Spirit. Here, 1 Corinthians 12, it's the Spirit, not Jesus, it's the Spirit who baptizes us into one body. So it's a different baptism. It's not the baptism in the Spirit. This is the baptism into the body. And the Spirit is the one who does this to every believer at the moment of salvation. Whether you've been water baptized or not, whether you're baptized with the Holy Ghost or not, irrelevant. At the moment of your conversion, the Spirit baptizes you into the body of Christ. That's the issue here. So when those who deny there is a baptism in the Spirit because they use this verse and say, hey, everybody is baptized or empowered, explain to them, wait a minute, this baptism is not into the Spirit or with the Spirit. This baptism is by the Spirit into the body. The Spirit submerges you into the body at salvation. Holy Spirit baptism, being baptized with the Holy Ghost, is Jesus baptizing you into the power.

of the Spirit. It's a different baptism, you see. But all believers are part of this wonderful entity called the body of Christ. And that's what Paul is saying. We all have a part to play. We are all included in the body of Christ. Now, whether you're Jew, Gentile, bond free, Baptist, or Pentecostal, Episcopalian, Catholic, whatever you might be, if you're a born-again believer, by one Spirit, whoever you might be, we're all baptized, submerged into one body. There's one body, you see. And the Spirit has included us in the body of Christ. Now, the body is not one member, but many. One body, but many members. If the foot shall say, because I am not the hand, I am not of the body, is it therefore not of the body? If the ear shall say, because I am not the eye, I am not of the body, is it therefore not of the body? If the whole body were an eye, where were the hearing? If the whole were hearing, where were the smelling? But now God hath set, verse 18, the members, every one of them, in the body as it pleased him. Hey, we're all in this thing together. We're all part of the body, you see. And everybody has a function, a part, a role to play. Now, one body, many members, and God has placed us where it pleases who? Him, verse 18. So don't try and move up, so to speak. Just rest in the place that God has you in, you see. That's such a key. It would be like if my big toe was bummed out at being at the bottom of the body, physically, in the dark, not seeing, smelly spot. And so my big toe says, I'm tired of being at the bottom, not seen, in the dark, cramped, stinky. I want to move up. So he moves up, climbs the ladder, plants himself on my kneecap. Well, not only is that going to look weird, but it's going to affect the walk of this body. I'll be off balance. I'll be tipsy. And then he says, this is still kind of not very prominent. I'm going to move up. And he fastens himself to my chest and protrudes. We're talking bizarrity. And then the toe says, well, I want to be higher still, and plants himself on my nose. It's totally insane. It's just crazy. It's defeating. And yet the tendency of people in our flesh, our fleshly tendencies, is to say, hey, I want to move up. I want to be seen. I want to have really a visible spot. In reality, Paul is saying the Lord has planted each person where they need to be, where they'll function most naturally. We've talked about that in depth over these studies. That's the key. The ministries and gifts and operations all work supernaturally, naturally. You just flow in it. It's not striving. It's not stressing. But it means that you need to be content where the Lord has placed you. I need to be content where he's placed me. He's placed us, verse 18, wherever it pleases him. But if, verse 19, they were all one member, where was the body? How would the body be if everybody was the same member? If we were all thumbs, or all ears, or all noses, it would be terrible. It would be monstrous. Doctor comes out and says, ma'am, your baby that you had, oh, how's he doing? Well, few problems. He doesn't have any legs. Oh, that's okay. I'll carry him everywhere. That'll just make me closer to him. He can't really be carried easily because there's no arms either. No arms, no legs? Really? That's okay. I'll still love him. Well, I'll squeeze him and I'll hold him close to me even though he can't hug me back. Well, can't really do that. There's no body. No body? No. No arms, no legs, no bot? No. You mean to say, well, if he's just a

head, I'll get a basket and I'll carry the head and I'll talk in his ears and I'll, he doesn't have any ears either. You mean no ears? Well, at least I can listen to what he says. There's no mouth. Well, what do we have here? An eyeball. You mean that's the whole thing? A huge eyeball? Yep. Well, I'll show him neat things. He's blind. You know, it would be a sad thing. It would be bizarrety, you see. And yet, what happens in the body of Christ? We have a tendency to want to be in the certain spot or whatever, and it causes sort of a weirdness in the body, kind of a monstrosity, because people are not at peace, because we're not comfortable just being what we're supposed to be, you see. You say, well, John, I'm confused. How does that then work out with coveting earnestly the best gifts? It means that I do desire to be all the Lord would have me to be, but I am at peace and at rest where He ultimately places me in His sovereignty. It's not apathy, but rather it's saying, Lord, I want to function to the highest degree, most effectively. I'm going to seek You. I'm going to wait on You. I'm going to be open to You. But ultimately, Lord, I'm going to rest where You choose to place me. That's the key. And here, Paul says, look, if it was only one member, just all a mouth or all a nose or all an eye, it would be a monstrosity. But now there are many members, one body, though. The eye, verse 21, cannot say to the hand, I have no need of thee, nor again to the head, to the feet, I have no need of you. Nay, much more than those members of the body which seem to be more feeble are necessary. The most feeble members are indeed sometimes the very most necessary members. A pool was donated to the orphanage. The kids are enjoying it immensely. But the person who donated this pool, it was in a million pieces. It's a doughboy, one of those giant ones. But it was in just scads of pieces. So when it got to the mission, bless their hearts, Bob Blanchard and the brothers labored and labored and labored on this pool, trying to get it up and get it functioning. But they couldn't get it. There was just seemingly, it was a puzzle beyond them. Well, that day, a guy calls from Southern California who was going to the Bible college at Twin Peaks, asks for Jimmy. He says, Jimmy, I just feel like the Lord would have me come and spend a couple of weeks at the mission. He goes, I'm 55 years old. He goes, I just feel like I want to come and help. I want to just be there with you guys. And he says, I can't do much. He says, I'm not really a Bible teacher. I'm not a child's worker. I'm not a cook. I'm not a gardener. I don't have much to offer, but I just want to come. I just feel I should. So Jimmy says, well, you're welcome. Come on down. By the way, you know, what did you do before you were at Bible school? I spent 20 years as a doughboy pool man. And Jimmy started cracking up and said, come on down, man. Come on down. This guy showed up, and in 4 hours, he had that pool up and running, you see. Now, believe me, that was the best gift at that moment for that body, you see. Hey, sometimes the guys, the gals that think, oh, I just don't have much to offer. I'm just kind of weak or feeble. Hey, Paul says here, the members of the body which seem more feeble, man, are necessary. Indeed, indeed, indeed. Whatever you do, whatever gifts God has embedded in you, or operations that are flowing through you, or ministries that are opened to you, they are needed without exception here at the fellowship and in the body as a whole, you see. And this cracks me up. Those members, verse 23, of the body, which we think to be less honorable, upon these we bestow more abundant honor.
and our uncomely parts have more abundant comeliness.

0: For our comely parts have no need, but God hath tempered the body together, having given more abundant honor to that part which lacks. 23 and 24. Hey, where do you spend your time trying to put clothes on and conceal a bit the parts of your body that you think, oh man, you spend more time kind of making those body parts of the body, you see, covered. It says here, Paul says, the uncomely parts have more abundant comely parts, for the comely parts have no need. Incredible implications. Incredible. Because what this is saying, read it carefully, think it through. What it's saying is, really, the parts that get the attention in your physical body are sort of the uncomely parts. They need the extra attention, the covering, the work, whatever. But in the body of Christ, the same thing is true. Who gets the attention? Who's in the spotlight? Who's up front on the stool or behind the mics playing guitars? It's the uncomely parts. They get the more attention. This is true. This is mind-blowing. People say, if I could just be behind the pulpit, on the stage, up in front, on contemporary Christian music magazine, if I could do this or be there or have that. In reality, Paul is saying the uncomely parts get the most attention. This is hard for me to teach. Because we think just the oppositely. We think, oh man, the real superstars spiritually, they're the ones that get the attention. Not necessarily. It's the uncomely parts of the body that get the attention. You see, when we get to heaven, there's going to be some real shockaroos, believe you me. The people that were not seen, not known, not up in front, people that were worshiping and praying and loving and sharing, turning wrenches and digging ditches and visiting rest homes and caring in a private kind of way, those are the ones that are going to come into great honor in heaven. You watch, you'll see. And a lot of us that have been up front that have enjoyed the rewards of the Lord, it's been great, we'll be in the back row somewhere. That's fine, as long as I'm there. But I understand what Paul is saying here, that it really is oftentimes the uncomely parts of the body that need the attention, you see. Kind of like that story, I love it. If I told it here, forgive me. I'm going to tell it anyway. The guy calls up and says, I want to speak there at the church he was calling on the telephone to the head hog of the trough. Secretary says, head hog at the trough? You must mean Reverend Sanders. We don't call him the head hog at the trough. What do you mean? Well, I wanted to talk to him because I have $10,000 to give to the building fund. Oh, just a minute. The big pig just walked in, you know. Sometimes we think, oh, reverend or evangelist or apostle or whoever, shine it on. The uncomely parts of the body get the attention. They need it. Well, there should be no schism in the body, verse 25. The members should have the same care. Hey, there's no hierarchy. There's no higher or lower. Not really. Whether one member suffers, verse 26, all members suffer with it. One member be honored, then all members rejoice with it. Hey, if you win an award, let's say you throw a touchdown, you win the game, you're in the paper, big time. Does your left arm get upset because your right arm threw the ball? Is your left arm saying, I'm not going to go to the awards banquet? Because I'm ticked off that it was the right arm that threw it. No, your whole body celebrates. Your whole body basks, you see, in the victory. So too with Christ. The whole body, we should be basking together. We're all linked intimately, intricately, you see. So if one person's honored, all should be rejoicing. If one is suffering, so too all should be suffering. You are members of the body of Christ. And God hath set, verse 28, in the church apostles and prophets and teachers. After that, miracles and gifts of healings and helps and governments and diversities of tongues. Are all apostles? No. Are all prophets? No. Are all teachers? No. Are all workers of miracles? No. Have all the gifts of healing? No. Do all speak with tongues? No. Do all interpret? No. No, there's diversity in the body. Yet, even though there is diversity, covet earnestly the best gifts. Make sure that you don't say, well, I'm just who I am, and so I'm not going to seek what the Lord has for me. No, you should be coveting earnestly. Lord, help me to be all that you want me to be. Not moving up in pride, as the big toe tried to do, you see. But help me to be all that you want me to be. I'm going to covet earnestly the best gifts. And yet, I show to you yet still a more excellent way. Even as important as it is to covet earnestly the best gifts, something is more essential still. And what's that? That beautiful expression of the Spirit known as the fruit of the Spirit, which is 1 Corinthians 13, love. In Exodus chapter 39, quickly, don't turn there, I'll just tell you. You can look it up later if you wish. Around the robe of the high priest, there were bells that when the priest went into the holy place, the people outside could hear the priest moving about by the jingling of the bells that were around his robe. But what kept those bells from clanking together noisily, from dinging each other needlessly? In between each of the bells was a pomegranate, a piece of fruit. So it went bell, pomegranate, bell, pomegranate, bell, pomegranate, all the way around the hem of the robe. You see, if we're just all into these operations or gifts, you see, we're going to be clanging. We're going to be banging. It's going to be chipping away in a way that it should not be. There needs to be in between all of the bells, the fruit of the Spirit, which is 1 Corinthians 13, defines it for us, love. Galatians 5:22. Now the fruit of the Spirit is love, which is joy and peace and long-suffering, all components of what is the fruit of the Spirit. Hey, you can prophesy, you can speak in tongues, whatever it might be, but you're just a noisy gong unless there's love in your life, you see. Love is the key.
1: That is so true. Love is the key. Jesus told us the same thing, but he didn't just tell us, he demonstrated it by his actions. And as we allow the Spirit to work through us, we must do the same thing. We must give love priority in our lives.
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0: 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And on today's edition of The Word for Today, Pastor Chuck continues his message, Worship the Creator, Not the Creation, as we pick up in Revelation chapter 19, verse 10. And now, with today's study, here's Pastor Chuck.
1: Now, as the Lord closes out His revelation to man, and as He begins to talk to us about the glories of this coming age, the marriage supper of the Lamb, blessed are those that are called to be a part in this. These are the true sayings of God. You can believe this. You can trust in this. And I fell at His feet to worship Him, and He said unto me, see that you do it not. I am your fellow servant and of thy brethren that have the testimony of Jesus. Worship God. Now, John is like so many people. We want to worship the instrument that God uses to bring His knowledge or love or grace to us. One of the great dangers of being in any kind of ministry where

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1: Years ago in Texas, Houston, Texas, there was a very large, luxurious hotel that was on a lake, still there. But they had a problem because it's, you know, this big, wonderful, beautiful, luxurious hotel. And the fishing was good in that lake. And so what they did was they made, hey, we're going to put signs up. So these, and put signs up, no fishing, you know, from the balconies. No fishing from the balconies. But the problem was, everybody was, all these guys are going there and they're fishing from the balconies. And, you know, they're catching fish from the, and then, you know, they're hauling these fish up, you know, and they're coming, and, people are getting hit with sinkers and, you know, fish are flying every, and so, you know, it's just kind of weird that you're, this luxurious, and you see this guy reeling up a, you know, 5-pound bass, 3 stories up on there, you know. And so they couldn't, you know, they have all the signs everywhere, no fishing, no fishing, no fishing. And they finally called in an expert and, we can't have this. You know, this hotel, people are spending a lot of money. We don't want anybody to be injured and people are upset with, you know, these fish flying every, and, we gotta put an end to this. And the guy said, look it, just get rid of the no fishing signs. So they got rid of all the no fishing signs. And after a while, you know, people, you see, what happened was, is people would get, and, you know, guys, they go out to the balcony, see no fishing. Well, the fishing's gotta be great. So they're out there, you know. And they're reeling in fish. So they take out the no fishing signs, then nobody, you know, people act civilized, you know. But that's our nature, isn't it? When they say you can't do something, if the speed limit says 55, you know, you want to go 65 or more. Or if it says 65, well, I can go more than 65, you know. That's our nature. That's what he's saying here. For when we were in the flesh, the motions of sins, which were by the law, you see, the law provokes that. It's not that the law, once again, there's no evil in the law. There's nothing wrong with the law. But you see, because we have a fallen nature, our flesh, it works counter to that. Did work in our members, you know, our flesh, just the way our mind thinks, the way we feel. It works against us. Did work in our members to bring forth fruit unto death, you know, breaking the law. God says that, you know, thou shalt not steal. Yeah, but if I steal that candy bar, then, you know, I'll still have, you know, 50 cents to buy another candy bar. You see, our mind works that way, doesn't it? And it moves, and it's very adept at thinking through all kinds of sinful, you know, and just our members as it's just, we're geared towards that. In our minds and just our nature, there's just that, it is geared to where it runs in that direction. But now, we are delivered from the law, that being dead wherein we were held, that we should serve in newness of spirit and not in the oldness of the letter. Newness. We have a new covenant. And we, you and I, as God's kids, we have the Holy Spirit indwelling us. We're empowered. Every day is new in Christ. There's always this, every new day has something new for us as God's kids. God, there's something new in every day for us as His children to experience, to enjoy. We're delivered from the law, that being dead wherein we were held, that we should serve. Notice that we should serve. We are released to serve. If we, as God's kids, as we talked about last week, If we serve ourselves, we find ourselves in bondage. Know you not that to whom you yield your members, servants to obey, his servants you are. So if I determine, as I mentioned last week, that, man, okay, thanks for liberating me, Lord. And as a 15-year-old, when I received Christ, I thought, well, hey, I received Christ. I got saved. And this is great. Now I can just do my own thing. Lord, thanks. You know, I've got fire insurance. I'm not going to hell. Lord, that's really all I need from you. Thanks, but I'll take it from here. And, you know, I started to serve myself. I learned, hey, that's just as Solomon said, it's all empty out there. There's nothing out there. True story, Don McClure, he tells a story about, he has one of his couple sons, but he was saying, you know, when his son was a teenager, how that, you know, his son rebelled, and he got caught up in, you know, drugs and just living a debased life, and you know, his son just wouldn't listen, and son determined, you know, it's just at home, it's just too tough, and it's just not, and it just wasn't working out. So his son, hey, I'm leaving, I'm getting out of here. And Don, he said he just got in his face and he said, listen, you know, you've been here for a long time. And I changed your diaper. I've fed you. I've taken care of you all these years. If you find something better out there, you owe it to me to tell me. And so his son walked away. Months later, his son comes back, knocks on the door, and dad wasn't home, but his mom was. And, you know, they were all thrilled because he'd been praying for him. And he came back to the Lord and repented and the whole thing. And his dad was home, but he said, and his son told his wife, or, you know, Don's wife, he said, you know, tell dad there's nothing better out there. And which is true. And that's, look, things of the world or self, whoever you yield yourself servant to obey, if you're going to serve yourself, it's the same thing as empty. It's just, it's horrible. It doesn't work. It's not fulfilling. It's slavery. But, you see, if you become a slave, if you serve Christ, you find that, man, that is the greatest form of liberty there is. Lord, instead of giving into this area of sin or immorality or disobey, I'm just going to give into you. I'm going to serve you. I'm going to set my eyes on something spiritual. I'm going to open up your word. I'm going to pray or whatever. And you'll find that, man, there's freedom. It's far greater. That we should serve in newness of spirit. Capital S. It's not, if you have the old King James, it has a small S. I don't know what version, but that can be, that's also, it's the Holy Spirit. It's a capital, it can be translated capital S. And not in the oldness of the letter. See, when, as Christians, we learn in Jeremiah, also in Hebrews, that in the new covenant is written on our hearts. So that, see, when the Lord wants you to do something, it's there, isn't it? And you can ignore it for a while, but it's just there. The Lord, He's written it on your heart. Do this, don't do that. Whatever it is, it's there. And sometimes it's something. Oh Lord, do you want me to do? And there's just a compulsion, a desire to get involved in a certain ministry or mission trip, or whatever it is, or, you know, to share with somebody. And there's, it's written, or if it's something negative, he repent from that, turn from that, don't do that. It's there, and it doesn't go away. It's written in the Old Testament, the Word of God, written in stone, two tablets, written in stone. Won't be wonderful? Be wonderful to look at that handwriting, wouldn't it? The handwriting of God, but that writing is there permanently. And God, when He writes on your heart, you know, sometimes it's just something real gentle, something He wants you to do, something exciting. Sometimes it's not exciting. Sometimes it's something hard. Something you know, I got to give that up. That's horrible. You know, but it's there. It's written on your heart. That's the newness. It's the new covenant that we have with God, written on the fleshly tablets, the fleshly table of your heart. So it's God personally involving Himself, new covenant relationship, not in the oldness of the letter, but newness, the newness of spirit. Now in verse 7 it tells us, what shall we say then? Is the law sin? There's nothing wrong with the law. It's beautiful, it's glorious, it's wonderful. God forbid. No, I had not known sin but by the law, for I had not known lust except the law had said, thou shalt not covet. You see, you didn't know you were breaking the law until the 65-mile-an-hour sign went up. When that goes up, then you know. Or the 55, whatever the case may be. Or you're fishing on somebody's property, you know. You didn't know it. Because there's no sign. Now that there's a trespassing sign there, now you know it. Now you can't get away with it. I had not known sin but by the law. The law reveals sin. Like a mirror. Mirror reveals what you look like. You got something on your face, the mirror reveals, it doesn't take off. It doesn't, you can't wash your face with the mirror. You can wash your face in the mirror, but not with it. The same thing is true with the law of God. It's that mirror. A thermometer can reveal that you've got a temperature, but you know, you can't, it doesn't take away your temperature. The law reveals, the law shows us. In Galatians, Paul said, the law was our schoolmaster. In the Greek, that's the word pedagogos. And it means just that. The pedagogos was the schoolmaster. The rich, the wealthy Romans, they would have, for their children, they would hire basically a butler to make sure that that kid was well-dressed, make sure that he was tutored, make sure that that child would get to school in the morning. Go back when school was over, pick up the kid, make sure he got home from school. So Paul in Galatians says that the law, the old covenant, was our schoolmaster, our pedagogos, to make sure we got to where we needed to be. And the law did its job in that it showed you that you were a sinner that needed salvation. Once the law got you to that place where you realize, yeah, I need a savior, man. I've sinned. I've fallen short of the glory of God. Once the law got you there, the law just drops you off there. In this is where you need to be. But it can't take you in. It can't go any further than that. The law can just show you your faults. The law can show you, this is where you, before you were a Christian, the law showed you were a sinner. It revealed the fact that, yeah, you've fallen short. You need salvation. You need a sacrifice. You need a substitution. You need help, brother. And that's all the law can do. It can only get you, the pedagogus, get you to school, get you to that place. But it can go no further. And we need it. We needed more. We needed salvation. Because, see, the law condemns us because we are guilty. And we needed more than that. We needed a Savior. That which the law could not provide for us, salvation. The law cannot save you. You cannot keep the law. It's your schoolmaster to get you to that place where you say, yes, I'm a sinner. And then, you know, praise God, the law did its job. For what shall we say then? Is the law sin? God forbid. No, I had not known sin but by the law. For I had not known lust except the law had said, thou shalt not covet. Now, the Ten Commandments, the last commandment, thou shalt not covet. It's interesting, though, if you break the last commandment, or the last commandment, if you covet, depending on what you're coveting, you find yourself basically breaking all the rest of the, you know, you break that one commandment, you find yourself, it's a wild thing. Here's a great illustration. It's in Mark's gospel. You don't have to turn there. But in Mark's gospel, chapter 10, we have the rich young ruler. Here's a guy, he's got everything going for him. He's rich, he's got youth, and he's got prestige. He's a ruler. He comes to Christ, and he's a very moral individual. And he wants something more. He needs salvation. And he comes to the Lord. Lord, you know, I've kept the law. I've done all this. And remember, the Lord told him, you know, what lack I yet? The rich young ruler. What am I lacking? And remember, Jesus, he says, go and sell all that you have. And give it to the poor, and come and follow me, and you shall have great riches. What an invitation. But it tells us as he stood there, he contemplated what the Lord had said, and he turned and walked away. Whenever you walk away from the Lord, you're going to be sad. And it tells us he went away in great sorrow. Whenever we're going the opposite direction from the Lord, there's sadness ahead. No matter what you're experiencing, in the meantime, there's sadness and there's depravity in your future. There's just no way around it. It's just like, remember with Jonah. Jonah, God told him to go to Nineveh. He went in the exact opposite direction, but it tells us he bought his fare and he went down into the ship. That's always the direction. When you leave the Lord, when you go in the other direction, you always are going down. It's always you pay the fare, you're going to pay for it, and you're going down. That's the direction. And it's always going to cost you money. Well, Paul here, So, you know, thou shalt not covet. This is something that, you know, what he's going to talk about later. But Paul himself, he realized that in he talks about this in Philippians, that how he was, you know, he thought he had kept the law. He was doing all this great, you know, and he was a Jew. He was a Pharisee. He had all this going for him, you know, as far as all the, I was going to say brownie buttons, but there's no, do they have any brownies even around anymore? Girl, do they still have brownies? I haven't seen one in a long time. Oh, yeah. They sell this. Is that a girl? I thought they were Girl Scouts. Well, whatever. Anyway, the brownie buttons, you know, merit badges, all this kind of gold stars or whatever they give out in elementary school. Paul had all those. And, you know, he had all the accolades. And, you know, he had never committed adultery. He had never killed anybody. He had never done. And he talked about all these things. You know, I had, as far as he could, he had kept the law. But when he read the last commandment, thou shalt not covet. Covet means just to have a strong desire where I've got to have something. I've got to indulge in this. I've got to have it for myself. Something that belongs to someone else, I've got to have it for me. Something that doesn't belong, the Lord says I can't have it, but I want it anyway. That's coveting. When Paul read that, he said, the law killed me. That's when, you know, the law got me there, right? That's where the law slew me. That's where I, you know, I was condemned under the law, because even though he had never committed those sins, adultery and theft or robbery or, you know, idolatry, whatever, you see, in as far as in his heart, he did. And just like the rich young ruler, the Lord says, hey, sell all that, give it to the poor and come and follow me. But you see, immediately his covetousness is revealed. Because his desire to have what the Lord's saying, get rid of this, but he's saying, no, I'm going to keep it. Coveting. And not only that, but when you consider that in keeping that, he's committing idolatry. Because he's putting his wealth and riches above the Lord, and that is the greatest commandment. And that's what coveting does. It connects us to the other commandments that are being broken as a result. Because when we covet, then we're not only breaking the 10th commandment, but we're breaking the first, not putting God first. We become idolaters. So coveting, it's a sticky sin. It's stuck to all kinds of stuff you don't want to be stuck to. Well, thou shalt not covet. Sin, hey, it's complicated. Gets us in trouble. But sin, taking occasion by the commandment, wrought in me all manner of concupiscence, for without the law, sin was dead. Concupiscence, it's just that, it's desire, it's contemplating evil things, or contemplating, figuring out how to do something that's wrong, or dwelling on, it's working up an evil desire, working up thoughts of covetousness or lust. That's concupiscence, taking occasion by the commandment. Hey, adultery's wrong. And to lust after a woman, Jesus said, is to commit that sin. Concupiscence is connected. It's wrong in its very beginnings. The thoughts, the desires, the intent of the heart to go in that direction. For without the law, sin was dead. Without the law being given, we

just we didn't know. We even though in as far as the world was concerned, the law didn't come until Moses. But before that, you know, as far back as Abraham, it's still sinners. But even though they didn't have the law, they were still sinning because they were defying God, but they just didn't know it. They were disobeying God without realizing it, and there was this the fact that the law wasn't around didn't release those people from condemnation. For I was alive without the law once, but when the commandment came, in other words, when I understood what was being said there, thou shalt not covet, sin revived, and I died. And Paul realized, man, I thought I had it wired. I thought I had it, but when I realized that the commandments go deeper, it's spiritual. The commandments, you know, thou shalt not steal. That is physical. I'm not okay. I won't steal. Okay, Lord, I won't do that. But to covet my neighbor's car, you see, I've broken the commandments. It's killed me, and we've all been slain by covetousness. Remember, way back when, you know, the 70s, remember President Jimmy Carter? You know, he had mentioned that, you know, he had lustful thoughts. He admitted he had lustful thoughts in his past. Everybody condemned him. It's like, wow, let him who is without sin throw the, you know, cast the first stone. You know, what a bunch of hypocrites. Oh, you had a lustful thought in your life sometime? And, oh, gosh, let's stone him. And, you know, he was being condemned by the, you know, it doesn't condone lustful thinking, but look, we're all guilty under the law. Thou shalt not covet. For without the law, sin was dead. For I was alive without the law once, but when the commandment came, when I fully understand that the commandment, that the word of God is spiritual, these commandments, they're just not physical. They're just not seeking to retain me, stop me from, but they're preventative in the spiritual sense. When I understood that, Paul said, sin revived. And I died. And the commandment which was ordained to life, I found to be unto death. For sin, taking occasion by the commandment, deceived me, and by it slew me. That's just not that the commandment, not that there was anything wrong once again with the law or the commandment, but in regards to his nature, that's just the way it worked. The commandment worked as a catalyst because the sinful nature moves in the direct opposite, in the opposite direction, the mind, the will, the word of God. So it's a catalyst against that which is holy. And well, you remember before you were saved, the Bible says that our minds were at enmity with God. So when people shared the gospel with you, told you needed Jesus Christ, it wasn't something you go, oh, that sounds wonderful. That's thanks for telling me I'm a sinner, that I'm going to hell. And you know, you're something, you know, I want to hear this. You know, who do you think you are? You know, when you start coming up with these excuses, you know, why, who do you think? I've gone to church more than you have. And, you know, our family, we got Catholics on both sides. You know, how can you be better than me? What do you mean I need to be saved? You know, we're Catholics. We don't need to be saved. We're already saved. Remember what that was like? That's kind of the way it was for me. And for sin, taking occasion by the commandment, deceived me, and by it slew me. Wherefore, the law is holy, and the commandment holy, and just and good. And we're going to be done here in just a second, but let's just continue here, and we'll back up next week. Was then that which is good made death unto me? God forbid. But sin, that it might appear sin working death in me by that which is good, that sin by the commandment might become exceeding sinful. For we know that the law is spiritual, here's the problem, but I am carnal, sold under sin. For that which I do, I allow not. For that I would, that do I not. But what I hate, that do I. I've gone a little bit too far, but what I wanted to end with this evening is this. It, you know, as wonderful, as glorious as the law is, once once it comes in contact with the fallen nature, with the flesh, you see that the flesh goes in the opposite direction. The flesh rebels. The flesh, and it has that kind of the flesh always has that reaction to the laws of God. The flesh doesn't want that. That's why, you know, in bars, casinos, nightclubs, they don't have scriptures on the wall.
It's just, it doesn't, people don't want to, they don't want to

0: absorbed. They don't want to be confronted by that kind of light. Well, we'll pick up next week, and we'll continue on our study of. I will probably spend two more weeks in Romans 7. You and I, as God's people, you know, we're always going to be tempted to move into legalism and to go in that direction and to want to regulate our spirituality through legalism and not by just walking in the Spirit and being obedient to Him and allowing God to lead us in that newness of life, the newness of spirit, as new, that which is far more glorious. And as new covenant believers, we have that glorious covenant that is God writes on our hearts. He speaks to us in the innermost region, and it's personal. So, you know, God just doesn't have, you know, an email that He sends out to all of us, you know, mass distribution. As far, you know, it's personal. It's Him writing on our hearts things that He wants for you. That's what He wants from you. What He desires to do, and it's the leading and directing of our Heavenly Father. Let's pray. Father, we pray that we would be sensitive to Your Spirit and the writings that take place in the heart of New Testament, of us as Your body, Your church. And may we be used of You, Lord. May we be filled with Your Spirit, refilled, re-energized, Father. And God, moving forward in the faith. And I pray that You would I pray You bless Your people tonight and continue to speak to us, Lord, and use Your body, use the gifts You've given this congregation, I pray, to minister to the body and to bless, Father, by Your Spirit. In Jesus' name, amen.
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Most of us would rather walk through a finished home than stare at a set of blueprints. After all, the beauty is in seeing how every measurement and line comes together into something remarkable. Welcome to Through the Bible, as we step into God's blueprint for the tabernacle. Now, at first glance, well, these chapters may seem filled with tedious details, but look a little closer and you'll discover something extraordinary. One of Dr. McGee's favorite studies reveals how every small part of this desert sanctuary points beyond itself to the loveliness and glory of Jesus Christ. As we turn to Exodus 25, let's begin by hearing from some of our fellow Bible bus passengers. First, we got a note. This is from Bill. Greetings to all from Ohio. My wife, Polly, and I moved to our new home back in October of 2025. Our main reason for moving here was to get closer to our two young grandsons, who are 2.5 years old and 5 months old. They have been a great blessing to our family. I remember Dr. McGee talking about his grandson and how he loved to spoil him. They definitely tug on your heartstrings. In March of this year, 2026, I retired after 42 years of working in a chemical lab. This program has always been a major part of my career. Although a longtime bus rider listening every day of the week, I continue to be blessed by all the programs, five-year study, Q&A, and Sunday sermon. It's been a daily priority, ingrained in my spiritual life and my relationship with my Savior, the Lord Jesus Christ. My church just finished a 17-week series called Threads. Its purpose was to connect the Old Testament to the New Testament. It was like a refresher course on everything I learned while riding the Bible bus. The Holy Spirit reinforced the importance of the whole Word of God to me, especially regarding the tabernacle and the truth that God's presence is always with us. Thank you so much for your faithfulness in teaching the whole Word of God in truth and hope. I encourage all my fellow Bible bus riders, my brothers and sisters in the Lord, and those seeking the truth of God's love to continue riding the Bible bus and receiving the spiritual blessings found in His precious Word. Well, that's a great letter, and I'll keep saving you a seat, Bill and Polly. And then here's a note from Sandra, and she writes, I'm on my second journey through the Bible. Although I have

0: been a Christian for many years. I had no idea how the Bible is one book, and the aching in my heart for more of God's Word and His presence is new to me as of the last 5 years. I just turned 82. I want everyone to hear and believe in Christ. I love you, Steve, Greg, and Dr. McGee, and all my family in the Lord. I will spend all eternity thanking our Savior for His mercy and grace and forgiveness. I am like the woman weeping at Jesus' feet. Words have little ability to express what I mean. Thank you all, and to all who listen, I am so looking forward to seeing you all in heaven. Well, Sandra, thank you so much, and I love your enthusiasm even at 82. You know, we're never too young or too old for the Lord to work in our hearts and draw us closer to Himself. How's God working in your life as we study His Word together? You know that we'd love to hear from you. Is He calling you to spend more time in His presence? Is He maybe challenging you to share His Word with others? Why don't you send us a note through our app? That's so easy. You can also email us at BibleBus@ttb.org or write to us at Box 7100, Pasadena, California, 91109. In Canada, the address is Box 25325, London, Ontario, N6C, 6B1. You can also call and leave a message anytime at 1-800-65-BIBLE. Let's pray. Heavenly Father, thank you for giving us your word and for revealing yourself through every page of Scripture. Lord, as we study the tabernacle, help us to see beyond the details to the beauty and the glory of your Son, Jesus Christ, in whose name we pray. Amen. Here's Dr. J. Vernon McGee with our study of Exodus 25 on Through the Bible.
1: Now we come to the table of showbread, and there are 7 articles of furniture in the tabernacle. If you find out where they're placed, it'll sure be helpful. There were 3 sections or compartments of the tabernacle. We are moving as the Bible moves from the inside where God was. The tabernacle proper was 30 cubits by 10 cubits by 10 cubits. And that was divided into 2 compartments, the Holy of Holies, 10 by 10 by 10, and in it, it had the ark and the mercy seat. We saw that last time. That mercy seat with the cherubim overshadowing it, it is the most ornate part of the tabernacle. There's no idol in there at all. These 2 cherubim looked down upon the top where the blood was placed. Did you know that was the same thing Adam and Eve saw? When they looked back at the Garden of Eden, when God put them out, they looked back and they saw cherubims keeping the way of life. They saw the blood of the animals. They were wearing the skins. And the cherubim were looking down. That kept the way of life open. God wasn't blocking them from coming into the Garden of Eden. He was keeping the way open for them to Himself. And when Moses made this, it was a replica of the same thing Adam and Eve had seen. Now, it looks into the future. It speaks of the fact that Christ today has made a mercy seat for us. That is, the throne of God has become a mercy seat. He died down here, took His blood up there, and the throne of God today is a place where a holy God can extend mercy to you and to me. Then, when you come into the outer court here, which is the tabernacle proper, the holy place, it has 3 articles of furniture, the altar of incense, the golden altar, and then the golden lampstand, and the table of showbread. And this was a place of worship. It speaks of worship of God. It's very important. Then in the outer court, you have 2 articles of furniture, a laver and a brazen altar. And here's where the sin question was settled. These 2 articles of furniture speak of Christ as He settled the sin question. In the holy place, it's worship. The sin question has to be settled before you can worship God. Now we have the instructions here for the table of showbread, and it's showbread because the table had on it loaves of bread, and they were arranged in 2 rows of 6 each. Well, now there are different explanations of just how they were arranged, and I must confess I can't tell from reading this just how they were. I just feel like it was very simple. There were 2 rows on top of the table, 6 in this row, 6 in that row, and each speaking of a tribe of Israel. In other words, God was providing equally for all. Now will you notice, I'm reading, "Thou shalt also make a table of chittim wood. 2 cubits shall be the length thereof, and 1 cubit the breadth thereof, and 1.5 cubits the height thereof." Now you'll notice that the table of showbread, it's 2 cubits long, and it is 1 cubit wide, twice as long as it is wide, and 1.5 cubits the height thereof. It's the same height as the mercy seat, or the ark. And thou shalt overlay it with pure gold, and make thereto a crown of gold round about. That is a border, or a sort of a sideboard around the table, keep the bread, of course, from falling off. Verse 25, and thou shalt make unto it a border of a handbreadth round about, and thou shalt make a golden crown to the border thereof round about. And thou shalt make for it four rings of gold, and put the rings in the four corners that are on the 4 feet thereof. And again, this was staves were to be put through these rings, and on the wilderness march it was carried on the shoulders of priests. Now I turn over and read verse 29, and thou shalt make the dishes thereof, and spoons thereof, and covers thereof, and bowls thereof, the cover with all of pure gold shalt thou make them. And thou shalt set upon the table showbread before me always. Now the bread, of course, was a type of Christ, and therefore the table is a type of Christ. It's a picture of him. And this table of showbread is that which suggests many things. I think that it speaks of sustenance. It speaks of provision. It speaks of supply. And I want to make several suggestions, and will you notice them? It's a table of salvation. Now, Christ gave a parable. Remember, in which a king gave a marriage supper for his son. The invited guests refused to come, and this provoked the king to deal with the rejectors. And having done so, he extended the invitation to include those in the highways and byways. And these were bidden to come and to eat. Thus, an invitation has gone out today to the world to come and to partake of the salvation as it is in Christ. And secondly, it's a table of providence. I don't have time to develop this, but God as a creator provides all food for man and beast today. Whether you like it or not, friend, you eat at God's table in the physical realm. And yet, how few recognize it today and give thanks to him for his bounty. God is the one who provides for us. And this table also speaks of the table of the Lord, the Lord's Supper. This suggests the one that our Lord, you remember, in the upper room established. It's the table for believers. It's a long table extending from the upper room to the upper air. And then, more specifically, I think, the table of showbread is a prefigurement of Christ as the sustainer of spiritual life for the believer. It was 2 cubits long, 1 cubit wide, 1.5 cubits high, made of chittim wood, overlaid with gold. The incorruptible chittim wood speaks of his humanity. And as the wood was a product of the earth, but not subject to the action of it in a chemical way, thus our Lord had a body made of earth, conceived in the womb of the virgin, and the gold speaks of his deity. The gold is not produced by the earth, but is separate from it. And because of that, it has an inherent value. So Christ was not of the earth in his deity, but he was very God of very God. He came from glory. And so the figure of the golden wood, we have already seen, was further amplified when the ark was looked at last time. Now on the table there were placed these 12 loaves of bread, 6 in a row. And the table and the bread were just called one. In fact, we have that metonymy of speech today, to eat the table of the Lord. Well, you don't eat the table, but that's the way we use it. We associate the table with the food. Eat at my table. Well, gracious, what are you going to do? Chew on the leg of the table? No. The table and the bread are considered one. Now, the bread was changed each Sabbath, and the bread which was removed was eaten with wine by the priestly family in the holy place. And this table, I want to say this, does not prefigure Christ in the same way that the manna does. And we need to be very careful here. I think both speak of Christ, but not in exactly the same connection, although Christ is the bread in both. Now, the manna speaks of Christ as the life giver. He interpreted it himself. You remember in John 6:32, we've already seen that. Then Jesus said unto them, verily, verily, I say unto you, Moses gave you not that bread from heaven, but my Father giveth you the true bread from heaven. For the bread of God is he which cometh down from heaven, giveth life to the world. I am the bread of life. He that cometh to me shall never hunger. He that believeth on me shall never thirst. Now, the showbread speaks of Christ as the life sustainer. Eternal life is a gift and is the manna that came down from heaven. He that receives the manna receives eternal life. However, eternal life requires a special food to sustain it in growth and strength. And the showbread sets forth Christ as the food for those who've partaken of the manna of life. He's seen in another bit of language that he himself used. The showbread was made of grain. It was ground unleavened, made into bread and baked. It's first stated in Leviticus, "Thou shalt take fine flour, bake 12 cakes thereof. 2/10 deals shall be in one cake." And we find that the Lord Jesus said, "Verily, verily, I say unto you, except a corn of wheat fall into the ground and die, it abideth alone. But if it die, it bringeth forth much fruit." Now, he was ground in the mill of suffering. "Now is my soul troubled. What shall I say? Father, save me from this hour, but for this cause came I unto this hour." He was brought into the fire of suffering and judgment. "Now is the judgment of this world. Now shall the prince of the world be cast out. And I, if I be lifted up from the earth, will draw all men unto me." He came forth from the tomb in newness of life, for his soul did not see corruption. Now he lives a resurrection life. He is the showbread now for believers to feed on, to sustain eternal life and growth. The Christian is to feed on the living Christ. He's to appropriate Christ as he is today, living at God's right hand. He said, "I'm the bread of life." There's an ancient proverb that contains the thought that a thing grows by what it feeds on. And there was a book that came out for dieting not too long ago, and it said, "You are what you eat." And the difficulty today is that we've got too many Christians that are not feeding on Christ. You have to feed on him to grow. And you feed upon him as he is today. Paul said, "Though we knew him in the flesh, we know him no longer after the flesh." He is today the living Christ, and we're to grow by looking to him. Now, that's the meaning here of that. Now we come to the lampstand here, and that instruction is given in verse 31. Our translation calls it candlestick. Really was a lampstand. "And thou shalt make a candlestick, or lampstand of pure gold. A beaten work shall a lampstand be made, his shaft and his branches, his bowls, his knops, his flowers shall be of the same. And 6 branches shall come out of the sides of it, 3 branches of the lampstand out of the one side, 3 branches of the lampstand out of the other side, 3 bowls made like unto almonds, with a knop and a flower in one branch," and so on. Now, I think I can describe this, because this becomes rather tedious in reading it. Verse 40, "And look that thou make them after their pattern, which was showed thee in the mount." Now, the lampstand was, I suppose, the most perfect picture that we have of Christ, of anything in the tabernacle. I think this sets him forth, and of course it was a pure gold, and it speaks of his deity. It sets him forth as he is God. Now, worship has to do with walking in the light. That's important to see. We saw the table of showbread. Well, that table of showbread speaks of the fact that when you worship God, you must feed on Christ. That's what it means. If you go to church and you're being entertained and being given a book review, or you're talking about some social issue today or how to improve Los Angeles, my friend, that's not worshiping God.

you're just having a meeting. You only worship God when you feed upon Him who is the table of showbread, but you must walk in the light. And He is the light, by the way. And if you wanted natural light, you had to go outside of the tabernacle. If you wanted to walk in the light of the lampstand, you had to go inside. He's the true light that lighteth every man that cometh into the world. And you find that there are those that darkeneth counsel by words today. And we are told that through philosophy and vain deceit we can be deceived. God is light, though, and in Him is no darkness at all. And the lampstand was actually made of one piece of gold. It was beaten work and highly ornamented. It had a central shaft, but out from that central shaft there were three branches on a side, making seven branches in all. And each branch was like a limb of an almond tree. That is, it had on it a blossom and fruit, and at the top was an open blossom, and in that the lamps were placed. The lamps were filled with oil and put in there. And on top, therefore, of each shaft, there was an open almond blossom, and in each of these was placed the olive oil lamps. Now, the almond blossoms looked like wood, but they were gold. And that reminds us of Aaron's rod that budded. When Aaron's priestly prerogative was in question, the budding of his almond rod established it. Now, the almond rod, a dead branch, was made to live and bear fruit. Christ was established as the Son of God by His resurrection from the dead. It didn't make Him the Son of God, for He was already that from the eternal counsels of God. Resurrection only confirmed it. Aaron was the God-appointed high priest, and it was confirmed by resurrection in the dead almond rod. The resurrection of Christ likewise established His priesthood. Christ is our great high priest. And He became a man. He partook of our nature, tempted in all points as we are, sin apart. But the primary basis of His priesthood is His deity. You see, the priest represented man before God, and Christ is God who became a man. And He's now the God-man who represents man. There's somebody up there that knows me and understands me, and He's able to help me. The resurrection, which declared Him to be the Son of God, likewise declared His priesthood. And the thing that's interesting to me, there was no measurements given here of the lampstand. I wonder if you noticed that. Well, why? Because you can't put a yardstick down on deity, friends. You can't measure Him as the Son of God, and you can't understand Him at all. But also, there is His humanity. And along with the fact that Jesus wept, He also said, "Lazarus, come forth," and Lazarus came forth. And the lampstand gave light in the holy place. It's the place of worship. And the very interesting thing about it, the lampstand held up the lights, the lamps. But they in turn reveal the beauty of the lampstand. Now the light there, the oil and the light up above, that represents the Holy Spirit. And the Lord Jesus says, if I send Him into the world, and He sent Him into the world, why, He says He'll take the things of mine and show them unto you. And when you and I gather together for worship, or here on the radio like this, and there's some of you riding along in an automobile, there's some of you at home, there's some of you that are in many, many places. It's hard for me to identify where you are right now, but all together we are meeting around the person of Christ. And He's beautiful, He's lovely, He's wonderful, and He's God. And the Holy Spirit now will take the things of Christ and show them unto us, just as those lamps reveal the beauty of the lampstand, reveals Him as the Son of God, the one who came on our behalf and who lives up yonder for us just now. Now will you notice that we come now to chapter 26, and we have here the curtains of linen. And I want to say just a word concerning them. The tabernacle proper had over it three coverings. It had a linen covering. Well, it had four coverings, actually. It had first that linen covering that was put all over the tabernacle proper. Now, that's the part that was 30 cubits long, 10 cubits wide, 10 cubits high. Now, this linen cloth, as it was sewed together, came up over all of that part. And it came down the sides and didn't quite touch the ground. It was not perfect.

0: permitted to touch the ground. Now, the next one was a goat's hair covering. And we're told here the linen is given. Well, let me read this. Verse 1 of chapter 26. Moreover, thou shalt make the tabernacle with 10 curtains of fine twine linen, and blue and purple and scarlet, with cherubims of cunning work shalt thou make them. You see, it was a beautiful thing. And then the next was this goat's hair curtain, verse 7. And thou shalt make curtains of goat's hair to be a covering upon the tabernacle. 11 curtains shalt thou make. And you see, they had to be sewn together. The length of one curtain shall be 30 cubits. And you see, it means it would just exactly go up one side 10 cubits, over the top 10, on the other side 10. So it would exactly cover the tabernacle. And the 11 curtains shall be all of one measure. And then he goes on to tell about how they're to be put together with loops and rings that would hold them together. Then the third covering we have in verse 14, and thou shalt make a covering for the 10 of ram skins dyed red, and a covering above of badger skin. Now, the third covering was ram skin dyed red. And then on top of that, there would be the badger skins. Now, actually, the badger skins were made of seal skin. The women used to wear seal skin coats. Well, the tabernacle was probably the first one that ever wore a seal skin coat. Now, these curtains and coverings are quite interesting, and I'm going to save them the next time. But in the rest of this chapter, we have boards and sockets. Now, the tabernacle was made of boards. A cubit and a half shall be the breadth of one board, and it would be, of course, 10 cubits is the length of it. And they were to be put down in sockets, and they had these tenons on them that went down into the sockets. There are two tenons on a board, and a board would be a cubit and a half, which means it was a pretty wide board, by the way. And there'd be 20 boards on the south side. Cubit and a half, you see, would be 30 cubits on each side. And then there had to be 40 sockets of silver under 20 boards. Now, silver is the metal of redemption. Now, we'll pick that up later on. You just take my word for it. Now, it's the metal of redemption. And the entire tabernacle had to rest upon redemption. You don't worship God unless you've been redeemed. You have no access to Him unless you've been redeemed. It speaks of redemption. Then we are told something about how all this was held together by bars. And this is the way the tabernacle now was made. You see, these are quite a bit of detail, and we'll take up that next time because I see our time is up for today. But I'll look at the meaning of each one of those curtains that went on the outside. May God richly bless you, my beloved.
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0: Pastor John Randall speaks of the blessing that follows obedience.
1: It's not always easy to obey what God says. Sometimes it's difficult. Sometimes it requires a sacrifice. Not everybody's going to understand that you're being obedient to the Lord. Your family members may not agree with it or think that that's maybe because they don't know the Lord, but you do, and so maybe they don't get it, but you get it, and there's blessing that follows obedience. Walking in obedience, what has God told you to do? Are you waiting for God to tell you something else? Not until you do what He already told you to do is He going to show you what else He hasn't told you to do. Do what He's told you to do. Be obedient to that, what's right there. It's right in front of you. Well, you know, I'm waiting to see what. No, right. What has He told you to do right now? Am I doing that? Obedience brings

0: tremendous blessing.
1: You're listening to A Daily Walk. On today's program, we'll hear how Abraham trusted God with his son. He understood that God had a great purpose for Isaac, and in full obedience, submitted to the Lord's plan. Let's be encouraged to do the same. It's an encouraging story of faith in God. Find your place in Genesis chapter 22 and receive a wonderful picture of two fathers willing to sacrifice their one and only son.
0: Look at verse 6. So Abraham took the wood of the burnt offering and laid it on Isaac, his son. And he took the fire in his hand and a knife, and the two of them went together. Abraham, as the father, took the wood and placed it on his son to bear as they walked up the hill. The wood speaks of the cross. When Jesus was led outside the city to be crucified, the Bible says that they took the cross beam, that patibulum, weighing somewhere 75 to 150 pounds across his shoulders, and paraded him through the city. Put the wood on him. Put the wood on Isaac. And then we see in the hands of the father, there is the fire, symbolic many times in scripture, fire symbolic of the wrath of God. The fire of God's judgment, the Bible says. We saw it only a few chapters ago when fire and brimstone came down upon Sodom and Gomorrah in judgment. The father has the fire, but he not only has the fire, but he also has the knife. Jesus was nailed to the wood, and the fire of God's judgment for our sins that we deserve was poured out upon him. We deserve the punishment. We deserved to die. He died in our place so that we would never have to experience the fires of hell itself. The father didn't wink at sin. In fact, he had to turn his back on his son for the first time there. As Jesus said, my God, why have you forsaken me? As excruciating as the physical pain was for Christ at the cross, and the agonizing and the emotional strain that it would be, the most horrific experience, I believe, for Jesus on the cross was being separated from the Father for the first time. We don't even grasp that.

to begin with and why everybody's on their face praising him who was slain and redeemed us. There's the fire, there's the wood, there's also the knife, that instrument which was used to pierce the heart of Isaac, the beloved son. You know, as our Lord hung on the cross, the Bible tells us that he was pierced. Actually, after a spear rust came up through his side, pierced his heart, and blood and water began to flow, pierced his heart, and blood and water flowed out. It also says in verse 6 that the two of them went together, the Father and the Son. You know, sometimes we think that Jesus did what he did in order to please his Father, but it really wasn't the Father's desire. That's not true. The redemption of mankind was in the Father's heart. God loves us, and he knew that there was no other way for us to be saved. In fact, the Bible says, and this blows my mind, this is one that heaven's going to reveal, that before the foundations of the world, Jesus was the lamb that was slain. Wait, before? Before it ever happened, God always had a plan. Oh, it's amazing. It was always the plan of the Father. He knew. Isaac now sees the wood. He sees the fire. He sees the knife. No doubt he had been with his dad. His dad made altars quite a bit. But there was no sacrifice. And so in verse 7, Isaac speaks to his father. And Isaac said to Abraham, his father, my father. And he said, here I am, my son. And he said, look, the fire and the wood, but where is the lamb for the burnt offering? The question of Isaac is an important one. Where's the lamb? And I want to say to you that that is the cry of the entire Old Testament. Where's the lamb? Where is it? When Jesus came onto the scene, John the Baptist answered that question in the New Testament. He said, behold the lamb. Behold the Lamb of God who takes away the sins of the world. Where is the Lamb? Behold the Lamb. And of course, in Revelation, when we're with him, we say, worthy is the Lamb who was slain. And so here you find a question being asked. It was profound, but I want to say this to you. The answer was prophetic. Look at the next passage, verse 8. And Abraham said, my son, God will provide himself a lamb for a burnt offering. So they both went up together. Doesn't say God will provide for himself. God provide himself. God's going to be the lamb. God is going to be the lamb of God, who's going to take away the sins of the world. He will provide. There's no lamb, says Isaac. Don't worry, son. God will provide himself a lamb. Of course, we know, again, that the lamb is none other than Jesus. But the story continues, and so does the type and picture that points to Christ. For in verse 9, then they came to the place of which God had told him. And Abraham built an altar there, placed the wood in order, and he bound Isaac his son and laid him on the altar upon the wood. There it is again, a third time, the place, that place, Moriah. And Abraham, as we have observed in previous studies, builds an altar. But never had Abraham built an altar for his own son. But he built it. He prepared it. He put everything in order. Much in the same way that the Father prepared the time to which Jesus would come to the altar, as it were, to be crucified. According to Jewish law, capital punishment, folks, was stoning. That's how you put somebody to death in those times. According to Jewish law, capital punishment was stoning. But according to the prophecy of Psalm 22, thousands of years before crucifixion was ever invented, it was predicted that the Messiah would be pierced, that he would be crucified. How can he be crucified if crucifixion isn't in existence? We have to have the Romans come and overtake. And their main way of putting people to death was through crucifixion. The Lord set up the time, the appropriate time. The altar was being prepared through history so that he would be pierced.

just like the Bible had predicted before it was ever created, the way he would die. Just another prophecy in Scripture. But it says he bound Isaac, his son, and laid him on the altar. He was bound. Isaac was bound and laid on the altar, just as Jesus, you remember Jesus, was bound in the Garden of Gethsemane. They came looking for him. They didn't recognize him. Judas said, "The one that I kissed, that's the one." And then he smothered him with kisses. And Jesus, you remember, he asked who they were looking for, and they called him out, and he said, "I am." And they all fell back. And then the disciples all dispersed, and they bound him, and they led him away. And Jesus would then stand before the high priest. But Jesus went with them. You remember what he said to his disciples when they tried to defend him? He said in Matthew's gospel, he said, "Put your sword in its place. For all who take the sword will perish by the sword. And don't you think that now I could pray to my Father and he would provide for me 12 legions of angels? How then could the scriptures be fulfilled that this must happen?" Isaac could have easily fought off his father. The moment dad said, "Isaac, come here," running down the hill. There's no way. This doesn't have to happen. I'm not doing it. "Dad, you lost it. You must be dehydrated." No. He submits. He submits to the Father, willingly lays himself down on the altar. Jesus could have chosen not to be bound in the Garden of Gethsemane as he prayed and his sweat became like great drops of blood. He said, "Father, if there's any other way, let this cup pass from me. Nevertheless, not my will, but yours be done." There was no other way. He submitted to the will of the Father. He laid his life down willingly. Jesus wasn't bound with cords of men. I believe that he was bound with cords of love for you and for me. And so it says in verse 10, the climactic moment, Abraham stretched out his hand and took the knife to slay his son. But right then, but the angel of the Lord called to him from heaven and said, "Abraham, Abraham." And he said, "Here I am." And he said, "Do not lay your hand on the lad or do anything to him. For now I know that you fear God, since you have not withheld your son, your only son, from me." Abraham prepares to follow through with what God had asked him to do. And right before the angel, not an angel, not just one of the angelic beings, specific, the angel of the Lord. And whenever you see the angel of the Lord, this is really important, a mysterious messenger of God, sometimes described as the Lord himself. Other times, as one sent by God, they use this messenger, and oftentimes the angel of the Lord would receive worship. And many scholars believe, and I would be included in this, that the angel of the Lord, who performed actions associated with God, such as revelation, deliverance, destruction, that the angel of the Lord is none other than what we would call a Christophanes, or Jesus in the Old Testament. Now you think about that. Here's Abraham, the father, about to offer up the son, and Jesus shows up and says, "Stop." Here is Jesus, if you would, observing this scene from heaven, speaking to Abraham, "Stop." Folks, this was one of Abraham's greatest triumphs in his faith, really the pinnacle. His heart had been tested, and yet he trusted the Lord completely. And the Lord was pleased with his willingness, and he knew that Abraham would not hold anything back from him. You know, I remember years ago, so many years ago, I was probably around the age of 21, perhaps, 20, 21. And I remember a friend of mine was traveling to the East Coast and asked me if I would come along and help with a church plant. And I was young. I just like, I'll go anywhere, wherever God wants me to go. And my wife willing to go also. And I just was open. And I was just newly married, one little boy at that time, our oldest son. And so I said, "Yeah, I'll go with you and check it out, you know, and see if this is where the Lord would have us to go. I mean, I'm open. I just want to serve Jesus, you know." And so, the interesting thing he said to me was, "Hey, listen, before you go," at that time I had really long hair. It was conditioned and just. My wife loved it, I'm saying.

0: I got pictures. And he said, you know, these people in the South, they kind of, you know, I don't. And he said, would you be willing to cut your hair? I was like, wow. Yeah, let's cut it. Let's do it. Let's do it. It'll grow. Let's cut it. And I cut my hair. I was willing, man. And so I went to South Carolina, and we were there hanging out, and I ended up meeting somebody who ended up being, it was just this, there was this divine appointment at this beach where nobody really was, and I met this one guy, and I had a fish on my board. It's just this long story, but needless to say, this guy that I ended up meeting ended up being the place where the church was planted because they had a church that used to be there, and the church closed, and they had a building, and we just happened to meet him and said, well, you can use our building. This is the second day we're there, just to this divine appointment. Interesting. And then I'm there and I'm hanging out and I realize I don't think I'm called here. Why'd I cut my hair? And they had this meeting. So then we had this meeting. So this guy got on the radio while we're back there. He had this interview and hey, anybody who wants to come and meet us, we're going to be this thing. So people come to this house for this meeting. True story. Young dude walks in. Full long hair. I was like, kidding me. So mad. But the long and the short of it was this. The Lord, as I was praying that night, I'm just a young guy. I'm like, Lord, I thought maybe you called me here. And I really felt like I was supposed to be here. And I was willing to, you know, come. And here I am. And I'll never forget, I was reading through the scriptures. And I was at this passage right here. And as I'm reading it even now, it jumped right off the page into my heart. And the Lord said, John, now I know you won't hold anything back from me. Now go home and I'll show you what to do. I'm like, okay, I'm definitely letting my hair grow back out. I know that. But the Lord just kind of used that. And sometimes God will take us to these places where, hey, what are you willing to do? And I've the Lord has taken me to the edge of things before and then pulled it back. And I was like, did I hear you? And I'll tell you what the Lord also spoke to me. I said, Lord, I thought you called me here. I'll never forget. Like one of those moments. This is years ago, guys. I still remember to this day the Lord speaking to my heart and saying, I did call you here for these 6 days. Now go home. And I was like, all right. Oh, there it is. He did call me there for 6 days. And that, when I got home, the Lord led to these other doors that opened up and I ended. I mean, it's just this. Interesting how God works, but sometimes he tests us. He allows us to be tested. So it says here after this, that more almost through verse 13, then after this, Abraham lifted up his eyes and looked, and there behind, notice this, was a ram, not a lamb, a ram caught in a thicket by its horns. So Abraham went and took the ram, offered it up as a burnt offering instead of his son. He lifts up his eyes. The Lord stops him and he sees a ram, not a lamb, caught in the thicket by the horns, and God provided and he offered it as a substitute for his son. Earlier, Abraham, you remember, declared God would provide himself a sacrifice and it wouldn't be a ram. It would be a spotless lamb who would come and take away the sins of the world. You know, I can't help but think that perhaps, this is my thought sometimes, but this is why Jesus said when he was questioned by the Pharisees, remember in John chapter 8 in verse 56, the Pharisees were questioning him and Jesus said, your father Abraham rejoiced to see my day and saw it and was glad. When did that happen? Maybe here. I don't know what he was referring to, but it's possible. Abraham could see the day that the Messiah from afar off in the distance, the lamb that would come, and he rejoiced over the fact. He was glad because of it. Jesus said, before Abraham was, I am. And then it says in verse 13, then it goes on and say that Abraham called the name of the place, the Lord will provide. As it is said to this day, in the mount of the Lord, it shall be provided. Jehovah Jireh. The Lord will provide. You know, the word Jehovah means the becoming one. The Lord provides whatever we need him to provide. If it's peace, he provides peace. If it's provision, he's Jehovah Jireh. Righteousness, so many things. The Lord becomes what we need. God provided it. And God has provided for us because 2,000 plus years ago, God provided himself a lamb through the work of his son. And after this, it says in verse 16, "By myself I have sworn, said the Lord, because you've done this and have not withheld your son, blessing, I will bless you. Multiply, I will multiply your descendants as the stars of heaven and as the sand which is on the seashore. And your descendants shall possess the gate of their enemies. And your seed, all the nations of the earth, shall be blessed because you have obeyed my voice." And Abraham returned to his young men, and they rose and went together to Beersheba. And Abraham dwelt at Beersheba. I want you to see here that obedience to what God said brought great blessing. It's not always easy to obey what God says. Sometimes it's difficult. Sometimes it requires a sacrifice. Not everybody's going to understand that you're being obedient to the Lord. Your family members may not agree with it or think that that's maybe because they don't know the Lord, but you do. And so maybe they don't get it, but you get it. And there's blessing that follows obedience. Walking in obedience. What has God told you to do? What has God asked you to do? Are you waiting for God to tell you something else? Not until you do what he already told you to do is he going to show you what else he hasn't told you to do. Do what he's told you to do. Be obedient to that. What's right there. It's right in front of you. Well, you know, I'm waiting to see what. No, right. What has he told you to do right now? Am I doing that? Obedience brings tremendous blessing. And notice they came down together. But I want to see there's one more aspect of this type that I think is marvelous. It'd be very easy to pass over verses 20 to 24. It is a, genealogy. Look at what it says. "Now it came to pass after these things that it was told Abraham, saying, indeed, Milcah has borne children to your brother Nahor. Huz, his firstborn, Buz, his brother." That's nice. Huz and Buz. Are you Huz or are you Buzz? I'm Buzz. That's Huz. I always get you guys confused. "And Kemuel, the father of Aram. And Chesed and Hazo and Pildash and Jidlaf and Bethuel." Verse 23. "And Bethuel begot Rebekah. And these eight, Milcah bore to Nahor, Abraham's brother, his concubine, whose name was Rumah, who bore Tabah, Gaham, Fahish, and Ma'acha." You say, "Well, that's a mouthful, Pastor John. Thank you for reading that to us." Friend, listen. Listen to me. The father and son go up to the hill. Isaac representing Jesus, a type. Abraham, the father, in his hand, the wrath, death. Isaac bearing the wood, carrying as Jesus would carry the cross. Willingly offered himself on the altar of sacrifice. And the Lord provided a ram. The lamb would come later, Lamb of God. But after Isaac, like Jesus in the sense, he was, for 3 days they traveled, as good as dead. The third day he comes down alive. Jesus, crucified for the sins of the world, is buried. Third day, he rises from the dead. And after Isaac comes down from the hill, what's the first thing that is mentioned, what is pointed to? Listen, his bride. His bride, Rebekah. What came as a result of the death and the resurrection on the hill called Calvary, on Mount Moriah, after he's buried, after he rises from the dead? What is born? What comes together? His bride, the church. The church. It's beautiful. Don't you just love the Bible? I don't know how you couldn't study it in church. I mean, there's just so much here. Beautiful type. Guys, in the volume of the book, it's written concerning Jesus. He is there. It's about him. Look for him. He's on the pages. It points to him. He is the Lamb of God that takes away the sins of the world. Old Testament, where's the Lamb? New Testament, behold the Lamb. Revelation, worthy is the Lamb. That's what we see tonight, guys. Amen?
1: 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Next time on A Daily Walk with John Randall. 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
3: We have to strike the right balance here. The balance between the interests of the American people in benefiting from the extraordinary advancements that are being made with this new technology, with the necessity of maintaining our edge over China and any other competitors that might emerge around the globe, and that the superintelligence companies ensure the safety of the products that they are producing.
4: That was House Speaker Mike Johnson earlier today following a White House meeting with President Trump and some of the nation's leading artificial intelligence executives. Welcome to this Tuesday, September 29th edition of Washington Watch. I'm your host, Tony Perkins. Thanks for joining us. Well, coming up, artificial intelligence was front and center in Washington today as President Trump brought together some of the biggest names in technology to discuss America's rapidly advancing AI industry and the question of how to address its risk without surrendering America's technological edge to China. North Carolina Congressman Dr. Greg Murphy, a member of the House Ways and Means Committee, joins us to discuss the meeting and the growing technological competition between the United States and China. Plus, with the midterm elections just 5 weeks away, the Cook Political Report, I'll get that out, now says Republicans are on track to lose their House majority. Dave Wasserman, senior editor and elections analyst at the Cook Political Report, joins us to break down what has changed and where the battle for control of Congress now stands. And former special counsel Jack Smith was at the center of a combative Senate Judiciary Committee hearing earlier today over his investigations of President Trump. Committee Chairman Chuck Grassley of Iowa joins us with the latest from Capitol Hill. Then we head to Fremont, Nebraska, where the city council will consider changing a hiring policy that blocked a 22-year-old volunteer fireman and state-licensed EMT from consideration for full-time employment because he was homeschooled. All of that and more, straight ahead. All right, let's begin at the White House, where President Trump met today with some of the biggest names in artificial intelligence. The discussion centered on a growing question from Washington. How does America address the potential risk of AI without stifling innovation or losing its technological edge to China? Joining us now is Washington Watch reporter Mary Stackhouse. Mary, what came out of today's meeting?
5: Well, Tony, earlier today, President Trump and House Speaker Mike Johnson, they welcomed AI executives to the White House for discussions on the future of AI, as you said. Executives from OpenAI, Meta, Anthropic, and NVIDIA were among those present. The goal was to address

0: federal government's role in guiding rapid AI development. Now, administration officials and congressional Republicans have argued against heavy restrictions on AI, and this is to ensure that the U.S. maintains its competitive edge over global rivals like China. However, industry leaders and opposing lawmakers, they remain split on the need for safety guardrails around AI. Here's President Trump earlier today after he announced the launch of America.gov. It's a platform aimed at simplifying access to federal government services.
1: This is one more example of why I will never stifle the growth of technology that will be bigger than the Industrial Revolution. This is why the SI superintelligence is, they're saying, bigger than the Industrial Revolution, far bigger than the Internet, not even close. And we see it, and we can't stifle it. And we're leading by a lot. President Xi knows that. We're leading by a lot.
0: Now, Tony, today's meeting underscores the critical balance between driving innovation and establishing national oversight.
2: All right, well, let's shift to some other news out of Washington. Senate Majority Leader John Thune says the Senate may leave town tomorrow. So, Mary, what's left on the Senate agenda?
0: Well, things are kind of in flux in the Senate. The votes are continuing tonight, but we don't know if they're going to get to all of them. Tonight, the U.S. Senate is expected to vote on a resolution addressing escalating violence and human rights concerns in Judea and Samaria. The measure is being pushed by Democratic Senator Chris Van Hollen and Senator Bernie Sanders, a self-described socialist like New York City Mayor Zohran Mamdani. Now, if it passes, the measure will mandate a comprehensive State Department assessment of the Israeli government's policies amid skepticism among Democrats. This push demonstrates the growing anti-Israel sentiment in the Democratic Party. Now, another measure that senators are expected to vote on this week is a data centers bill. It's sponsored by Republican Senator John Husted, and it aims to protect Americans from costs related to AI-driven data centers. Senate Minority Leader Chuck Schumer criticized the bill earlier today. Here's what he said.
3: The bill is a fraud. I can sum up the shortcomings of the Republican data center bill with one word: optional. The bill is optional. America, you hear that? Here we need some real action on data centers. And what does the Republican senator from Ohio come up with? Something that is optional. It's up to the companies to decide. Well, they're the ones that need the guardrails.
0: This week, the Senate is also scheduled to vote on the Stop Insider Trading Act, which has already passed in the House. Tony?
2: All right, Mary, thanks so much for the update today. All right, folks, let's turn back to the Trump administration's focus on artificial intelligence. Joining us now to discuss this is North Carolina Congressman Dr. Greg Murphy, who serves on the House Ways and Means Committee. He represents the 3rd Congressional District of the Tar Heel State. Dr. Murphy, welcome back to Washington Watch. Always good to see you.
4: I hope you're doing well.
2: We're doing quite well, thank you. Look, President Trump met with several AI leaders today at the White House. Now, this comes, as we've been saying, a growing call for guardrails in response to advances in AI, even from the industry itself. But President Trump has repeatedly said he doesn't want to stifle AI. What's your assessment of where things are headed?
4: Well, I think there's a difference that you can run, Tony, between stifling and guardrails. You know, if you look back, step back and look at this, the president was just on there saying, I think it's bigger than the Industrial Revolution. It's by far bigger than the Industrial Revolution because it has the potential to change the way that humans interact. And so you look at, you know, what could happen. This could be exhilarating. And at the same time, truthfully, it could be terrifying. And so there has to be some type of consensus as to how we're going to regulate, how we're going to deal with this technology. We cannot just let it be the wild, wild west, because we know that there are nefarious people out there. There are belligerent countries that would want to see us do harm, that if, God forbid, China were to get ahead in the race, our phones wouldn't be safe, our financial records wouldn't be safe, our electric grid wouldn't be safe, our government security would not be safe. So this is a real and clear issue that needs to be dealt with, and I'm glad the president is convening very, very smart minds in the industry to deal with this. But this cannot be walked away from and said it's going to be fine all by itself. This is a technology just like the nuclear technology, which led, you know, to the Cold War, that has to be treated very, very carefully because of its potential to do harm. I
2: mean, for instance, America, a responsible country, we're going to use it in a responsible way. But as you said, there are nefarious actors out there. And

0: And AI can be utilized by non-state actors as well that can put the general population at risk. So we've got to maintain an edge so that we can keep an eye on those who might use it in a bad way.
1: Absolutely. And, you know, look in medicine, you know, which I've been in for 35 plus years, it is already doing absolutely revolutionary things in diagnostics, in pathology, in radiology, and assisting with the development of drugs, these type of things, making them cheaper, which is going to be fabulous. It's going to be fantastic. But then on the other side of the coin, if given the chance to use this for military purposes, if it was used for espionage purposes to go in to attack other companies, to attack our electric grid, to attack sewer grids, it could be really, really bad for the American people. So we have to take control of this. Humans have to be in charge of this, and it has to be regulated in a manner that is safe and secure for humanity, for that matter.
0: Well, as you talk about, just to take the sector of healthcare, yes, it's been used in tremendous ways already. And, of course, that's your area of expertise, as you mentioned. But I'm also reading how these non-state actors can use this technology to create biological pathogens that can be easily released in certain large, concentrated, populated areas that could be deadly.
1: Yeah. Well, I mean, take it to the extreme, which, you know, I'm a surgeon. I always thought four and five steps ahead, because if, God forbid, something were, you know, bad to happen, I would be prepared for it. Well, this is the way you have to deal with anything scientific in this regard. We have to think downstream to say what could happen if these certain things happen, and we have to make sure that they never do happen. So that's the important part for making us sure that we take care and we regulate and we deal with this and we respect the technology of artificial intelligence.
0: And I think the urgency of this, Dr. Murphy, is such, and this is the perspective that we come from at the Family Research Council, is that in a day and an age where we have lost an understanding of right and wrong and truth, we do not have those moral guardrails, if you will, that we had 60 years ago that everybody operated under. And that's why, unfortunately, the government has to step in.
1: Yeah. You know, this is not a new technology. I mean, artificial intelligence is 15 years old, but it's just gotten to the point where it is now exploding and blossoming. And to your point, I was having a discussion with one of my best friends yesterday about the country. You know, we are founded on Judeo-Christian principles. We make our decisions based upon our religious and moral beliefs. Sadly enough, so much of that has gone away. And so many people now make their decisions about how they feel that day, which may be different how they feel another day, or how they're different than they feel next week. We need a foundational, you know, righteousness, to be honest with you, a foundational understanding of what could this do and what how badly it could act, and treat it accordingly.
0: Given the landscape globally, and China obviously our biggest competitor on this, do you feel confident that we're staying a step ahead of China?
1: Yeah, you know, I met with several groups when we were in July with the NSA and with CIA about this technology in and of itself, and you know, asked, we're several months ahead of China. You know, sadly enough, the Chinese are doing all they can to undermine America's thoughts about data centers. If we don't have data centers, we don't have the computing ability to have artificial intelligence. It's just like if we didn't have rockets, then Russia did, then they would have won the Cold War. China is doing everything possible to pollute the American mind against data centers. Now, data centers now, I mean, even I think it was even 60 Minutes came out and pointed out that data centers use about as much water as a golf course every day, or half as much. The energy that they're using is either used by companies that have excess capacity, or they are required to furnish their own energy. And then some of the, you know, the humming noises, a lot of these are being put out, most of them are putting out far in rural areas, far away from people. So that's not as much of a concern. So again, China is doing everything possible to undermine American dominance in artificial intelligence. And we simply cannot afford, for the sake of our future of our country, to allow them to have that.
0: You know, we live in a free society in which China has the ability to come in and distort the American viewpoint of this through our own system. They use our own freedom against us. Absolutely. In order to try to take our freedom away from us.
1: Absolutely.
0: I mean, it's something we have to remain vigilant about, but I agree with the president's approach. We've got, as you said, we're a couple of months ahead. We have to continue to stay ahead. This is not one that we can stop and rest, because they'll overtake us.
1: Yeah, they will, Tony. And believe me, they attack us. China attacks us every day. A couple months ago, they were attacking, you know, American, you know, our governmental structures. They do this. They did this during the pandemic, which they caused.
0: Exactly. We shouldn't forget that.
1: During the pandemic, attacking us with electronic espionage. So you don't think they're going to do it if they have artificial intelligence? They absolutely.
0: We can't forget what they've done in the past. Dr. Murphy, always great to see you. Thanks so much for joining us today. All right, folks, stick with us. When we come back, we're going to talk midterm elections and where they're headed. So don't go away.
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6: God and Government is a video-driven, Bible-based training course from Family Research Council that explores the connection between biblical principles and American government. In this six-session video series, FRC President Tony Perkins equips participants with a practical understanding of civil government from a biblical worldview.
4: I would encourage all people to take it. I almost wish I would have took it earlier, that I could have taught my kids this.
7: I wish I had known these things when we were homeschooling, because I think children and my adults now would just greatly be influenced by that information.
8: So I'm an attorney, and for me, it gives me some direct practical knowledge of what I can do to try to impact my legal community, to make better legislation, to try to encourage legislators to make choices that have a biblical worldview, which is what we really want.
9: Any pastor would benefit from taking this course, because we are dual citizens, right? We are citizens of the kingdom of God, but we're also citizens of this great land, and that comes with responsibility.
5: Even as someone who has been involved in these types of issues for a while, you're learning little bits and pieces of new stuff all the time. But it's also approachable enough that newer people, younger people, high school, college students, they can really glean something from this. So I would encourage everybody to take this course, whether it's the videos, whether it's doing it in person. Bring your Bible study group through it, bring your homeschool group through it, and equip yourself for these challenging days ahead.
6: View the course at frc.org/God and Government or on the Stand Firm app.
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0: 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Also, get the Stand Firm app. That way you'll have Washington Watch with you no matter where you go, plus access to our news and commentary from a biblical perspective, the Washington Stand. All that is found on the Stand Firm app. We are just 5 weeks away from Election Day, and according to new analysis from the Cook Political Report, Republicans appear to be on track to lose the House majority in November. Where are we seeing the shifts, and how concerned should Republicans be? Well, joining us now to discuss this is David Wasserman, senior editor and elections analyst for the Cook Political Report. David, welcome back to Washington Watch. Thanks for joining us.
11: Thanks for having me, Tony.
0: All right. Can you remind our viewers and listeners about the current House makeup and then what we could potentially be seeing after the midterms?
11: Yeah, the math can be confusing because right now Republicans effectively have a 220 to 215 majority, which means that Democrats would only need to pick up three seats to get to that magic number of 218 to flip control. However, it's not as simple as that because Republicans embarked on an unprecedented strategy of redrawing boundaries in states that they control in the middle of the decade to try and eliminate as many Democratic seats as possible. This resulted in a partisan gerrymandering arms race where Texas struck first, California retaliated, Florida and other states jumped into the fray. And the net result of that is that Republicans improved their position in the House by about five seats. It wasn't the dozen seats they were hoping to gain from gerrymandering, but it also wasn't nothing. And at some point earlier this year, it looked like it might be a wash. That's not to say that Republicans are going to hold their majority. It just means that Democrats need to flip more like eight Republican seats to win the majority, not just three. Today, in our ratings, we see more than 20 Republican seats in deep jeopardy, which means that Democrats are the favorites to get there, given the president's approval rating and how badly underwater we're seeing their numbers in some critical districts.
0: So what's caused the shift? Is it the increase in fuel cost? Is it the war in Iran with Iran? What's driving this?
11: Yeah, well, in the past, we've had midterms that are about unpopular wars, like 2006 with Iraq, unpopular legislation, like 2010, when Obamacare was deeply unpopular with voters and Republicans gained 63 seats, and unpopular prices and inflation, like in 2022, when voters really lashed out at Bidenflation and threw Democrats out of control in the House. This is really about all three. We've never seen a midterm, at least not in my lifetime, that's been about all three of those pieces. Not only are voters strongly disapproving of the war in Iran, they are also still upset at the reconciliation bill last year, particularly its health care provisions, and they're also dissatisfied with the state of the economy, especially that borrowing rates have gone back up and we're seeing consumer confidence go down as we get closer to the election. So these are big headwinds for the president's party. However, they are in a better financial position to convey their message to voters than they were 8 years ago during Trump's first midterm. And that might be able to help them cut their losses or potentially save the Senate.
0: What areas of the country are most in jeopardy for the Republicans? Is there a concentration or is it a scattering across the country?
11: In the House, we're looking at five states that did not re-gerrymander their boundaries for 2026. And these are what I would call the critical clusters of toss-ups. We have key races in Pennsylvania, Michigan, Arizona, Iowa, Virginia. Those are the states that that we're seeing the most spending in House races. Now, in the Senate, Democrats need to pick up four seats to win control. Right now, the Senate's 53 to 47 in Republicans' favor. And there are a half dozen really close races right now. Democrats are in good shape in North Carolina and Georgia. They're hoping to pick up Maine, and they're struggling to defend Michigan. So those two are very close. And then you get into the next tier of states that the president carried by between 11 and 14 points in 2024, which are Ohio, Iowa, Alaska, and Texas. All of those races are very close right now. Democrats probably have the best chances in Ohio and Alaska out of that quartet. But then there's also a sleeper race that's come on the board, and that's Kansas, where Republican Roger Marshall is in an increasingly difficult race against Democratic megachurch pastor Adam Hamilton. So we're watching that, too.
0: What do you think the best case scenario is for Republicans in the Senate post-election?
11: I think their best case scenario would be to cut defend all their own seats except for North Carolina, which looks increasingly out of reach for Republicans. And so that would result in potentially a Democratic gain of just a seat. Or if Republicans manage to pick up either Michigan or the open New Hampshire seat, which I consider a little less likely, then they could end up with the same number of seats they have now. However, if all these toss-ups break against Republicans, then Democrats could end up at 53 seats. And Susan Collins in Maine might be the most fascinating race of all of them. She is the only Republican remaining in a state that Kamala Harris carried in 2024. And she's run a textbook strong race. Voters are net even in terms of their favorability towards Collins. But the Democrat, Troy Jackson, we've seen his favorability numbers tank as this race has gotten more contentious. So that may be a better opportunity for a Republican hold.
0: All right, David, just have about a minute left. We're 5 weeks out from the election. You've been doing this for quite some time. When do people begin to kind of lock in their perspective and it becomes less malleable and that's they're heading into the voting booth?
11: Yeah, sometime in mid-October. And look, in our polling of these battleground districts, what we're finding is that voters are very polarized on the president and his performance. There aren't too many people undecided there. But there is still 8 or 9% of voters who have not firmly made up their mind as to their congressional vote choice. These voters tend to lean softly Republican. Most of them are independents. They skew young. They're a little bit lower income and less college educated than the rest of the electorate. And even though they have negative opinions of both parties, they usually tend to favor Republicans on the issues. The one area where they're favoring Democrats in our polling is on gas prices.
0: Yeah,
11: so that could be a key variable.
0: All right, David Wasserman, I want to thank you for joining us. Always appreciate your insights. All right, folks, more reason to pray. All right, don't go away. We're coming back with more right after this break.
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0: When in the course of human events, it becomes necessary for one people
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0: All right, welcome back to Washington Watch. If you were not able to join us for the Pre-Vote Stand Summit, you can still take advantage of the opportunity to see some of the amazing conversations we had and speakers, several panels. It's on the Stand Firm app, still there. 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Indeed, it came to pass when the trumpeters and singers were as one to make one sound to be heard in praising and thanking the Lord, and praise the Lord, saying, "For he is good, for his mercy endures forever," that the house of the Lord, was filled with a cloud. When Solomon's temple was dedicated, the presence of God came in such power that the priests could not continue ministering. The glory of the Lord filled the house of God. But Chronicles tells us something important about what preceded the presence of God. The people were thanking God, praising Him, and declaring His goodness and mercy. There's a lesson here for us. Under the new covenant, we are the temple of the living God. If we want to experience the fullness of His presence in our lives, we need to cultivate hearts of praise and worship. Be thankful. Praise Him. Worship Him. Don't reserve that worship for Sunday morning. Make it a continuous expression of a grateful heart. God is good, and His mercy endures forever. To find out more about our journey through the Bible, text Bible to 67742. Well, if you joined us for the Pray, Vote, Stand Summit or tuned in last week, you are familiar with the situation of a 22-year-old named Andrew Coates, a volunteer fireman from Cedar Bluffs, Nebraska, who applied to become a full-time firefighter in nearby Fremont, but was rejected. Why? Because he was homeschooled. Well, after 5 months of appeals by the family, the city's Civil Service Commission held a meeting a little over a week ago to review this appeal, but it determined that it didn't have the authority to address or overturn the HR decision, nor the new employment policy requiring this diploma from an accredited high school, a requirement, by the way, that they added after Andrew submitted his application. All right, the Fremont City Council is scheduled to take up the matter this evening, in part because of thousands of folks who responded to our call to action. Joining us now to discuss this live from outside Fremont City Hall is Brent Kylan, Vice President for Strategic Initiatives at the Family Research Council, who traveled to Nebraska to be at the hearing tonight. Brent, thanks so much for joining us.
1: Thanks, Tony. Good to be with you tonight.
0: All right. So what's your sense there on the ground in advance of this city council meeting?
1: Well, like you said, Tony, got the city hall right behind me, and there's some positive signs. If you look at the agenda that was published that came out for the meeting tonight, that item that would relate to Andrew and resolve that situation is specifically on that agenda. So that's a very good sign. It will come down to how the city council decides to vote tonight. There's 8 city council members plus the mayor. A couple of good indicators are, first, the fact that it is on the agenda. Second, it's actually got kind of a mayor's tag, which, as I understand it, is a means of fast-tracking a policy change like this. And then also the mayor and several city council members have come out publicly to say that they do support resolving this. So all of those are good. If you look at the language proposed, it would allow for what they call non-accredited students to apply for these positions, so good signs. But again, it will come down to how the city decides to vote tonight.
0: Yeah, and as we had Andrew and his family at the Pray Vote Stand Summit, just to, so folks have the full context here, Andrew's been a volunteer firefighter for 2 years. He's also been going to college. He has a 3.8 GPA at a local community college. The college accepted him with his homeschool, high school diploma, but the city changed their application criteria after he applied. This has been going on for 5 months. We were in contact with a member of the city council who is helping with this resolution. They were scheduled to come on the program. I invited them to come on, but they have since said that their city attorney won't allow them to come on and talk about this. The question is, Brent, this has been going on for 5 months, and it's just in the last week that they decided to address the issue.
1: Tony, that's right. There's really no reason that this had to take that long. If you talk to the Coates family, they've been engaging this whole process, this whole time, trying to raise awareness, building awareness in the community, city council. They've gone and sat in on previous city council meetings. So the fact that it has taken this long is really surprising. And it's good to see it getting this attention tonight. But again, even the fact that it's on the agenda doesn't necessarily mean it's resolved. We're really going to have to see what the city council, they're going to take it seriously and address it.
0: Well, what I found interesting is that the city council was complaining about all of the contacts that were being made over the last week since we put kind of a focus on this. But they weren't addressing it on their own. In fact, a FOIA request showed that the Coates family reached out to the mayor's office 10 times from April to July, trying to get this matter resolved. And only after we had folks from across the country starting to weigh in did they take it serious and address this. What time is the city council meeting tonight, Brent?
1: The meeting tonight is 7 p.m. local time or 8 p.m. Eastern time.
0: All right. Brent, thanks so much. We'll be waiting to hear back after the council meeting. By the way, folks, you can actually watch that council meeting on the Stand Firm app. We'll be carrying it live. You can also still weigh in on this issue. You can text firefighter to 67742. Reach out and communicate with the city council there. That's firefighter to 67742. I'll just say, I think they've been a little disingenuous in saying that they've been trying to resolve this. It was only after the public pressure came to bear that they've been trying to resolve it. We're gonna talk more about this. So don't go away. We'll be back with more on the other side of the break.
2: One nation under God, America's undeniable foundation of faith.
3: As president of the College of New Jersey, now known as Princeton University, John Witherspoon taught 10 cabinet members, 60 members of Congress, 13 governors, 3 Supreme Court justices, Vice President Aaron Burr, and President James Madison. As a Presbyterian minister, Witherspoon was the only active clergyman to sign the Declaration of Independence. He was a gifted preacher and writer who let his faith direct his political activism, often voicing the link between earthly liberty and spiritual liberty. Witherspoon argued there is not a single instance in history in which civil liberty was lost and religious liberty preserved entire. President John Adams said of Witherspoon, "He was a true son of liberty, but first he was the son of the cross." Witherspoon's views on man's sinfulness from birth influenced his belief that self-government was only possible with checks and balances, a belief he passed on to his student, James Madison, father of the Constitution. Witherspoon helped form the vision many of our founding fathers held to: no republic without liberty, no liberty without virtue, and no virtue without religion. And with that, Witherspoon became a cornerstone in America's foundation of faith.

0: bold, shiny. They virtually glitter with gold. Well, fool's gold. Because as they say, the house always wins. But some lessons are easily forgotten, and nowhere is this more evident than the rise of the sports betting industry. Since 1992, 39 states and Washington, D.C. have legalized sports betting, and as a result, more than $600 billion has been wagered on sports since 2018. Now, Christians should be instinctively concerned about the latest growth in gambling. For one, gambling profits are often losses for those least able to afford them, causing unnecessary friction within families. Secondly, it's inherently exploitative. The gambling industry necessarily harms one person to benefit another. Gambling offers me the chance to gain at your expense. For me to win, you must lose. But even if I win, I lose the dignity and satisfaction of earning what I have. By greenlighting gambling, cities and states across our nation take the short-term gain of a little extra revenue for the long-term loss of strong communities. States think they're winning when in the long run, really, they are losing. Remember, the house always wins. Follow Family Research Council's news outlet, The Washington Stand, for more stories that speak out against policies undercutting strong families and strong communities. Because the only house that truly wins is a house built on a solid rock, God Himself.
1: All right, welcome back to Washington Watch, this Tuesday edition. We're going to be joined in just a little bit by Senator Chuck Grassley, going to join us from Capitol Hill with an update from today's hearing with former Special Counsel Jack Smith. But I want to continue in our conversation about what's happening in Nebraska, and I want to turn to Nebraska State Legislature, where an effort is also underway to address the issue of Andrew's situation. It's been raised there. Joining us now is Nebraska State Senator Dave Merman, who chairs the legislature's Education Standing Committee. Senator, you've been a key legislative leader and advocate for homeschooling families in Nebraska. Thanks so much for joining us today. Tell us what you're doing on behalf of this situation with Andrew. Obviously, this I'm sure is not an isolated situation.
2: Well, yes. Well, thanks a lot for having me, Tony. I'm a regular listener to your program on Bot Radio here in Nebraska, and I appreciate what you do. This situation with Andrew Coates that is trying to serve his community as a paid firefighter in Fremont has been going on for about 5 months. To be honest with you, I've only heard about it in the last couple of weeks or so. Since that time, there have been several senators in the legislature that are working on legislation that will attempt to correct that from the state level. But at the local level, it could easily be corrected. It's just pure discrimination against homeschoolers as what has transpired in Fremont.
1: Senator, it's interesting to me. We've been communicating with the Coates family since we heard about it, and then we've kind of elevated the issue. 5 months, 10 requests, a FOIA request was made. We saw that there were 10 efforts by the Coates family trying to have a conversation with the mayor or having a conversation with the mayor. And I think on 7 of those 10 times, including the council to resolve that, nothing happened. Nothing happened until it was elevated. Now they're saying, oh, we're trying to fix this. This, I think it's much deeper than just an application process. I would have to say that it appears to be there's some type of animus toward homeschoolers and maybe people of faith.
2: That's very true. As you mentioned, I've been an advocate for homeschoolers, for school choice in the Nebraska legislature. I've had a great opportunity as chair of the education committee to do what I can to promote all forms of education. Whatever I've supported and promoted whatever families and parents want for their children. I think family parents are the ultimate decision makers in their child's education, and they should be able to determine what is best for their family and for their child.
1: You're absolutely right. God gave children to parents. He didn't give them to the state. And the parents have been the ones that have been given

0: both the authority and the responsibility to educate their children. Senator, I will have to say that I think, and I love Nebraska. It's a great state. But this is really giving...
1: It is. Great place to live. Raise a family.
0: And they got great beef. But this is giving Nebraska kind of a bad reputation. Is this isolated, or is there an issue there in the state against homeschooled families?
1: Well, as you know, there's animosity toward Christians and homeschooling in probably every state in the country, every region. Some places, you know, it shows more deeply, such as in this Fremont firefighter situation. But it's there in every state. I don't think it's any worse in Nebraska than anywhere else. But we've got a long ways to go in promoting what's best for families and for students, whether it be public school, private school, homeschool, charter schools, whatever the best path may be. And there should be equal opportunity for all, no matter what your background is in your primary or secondary education.
0: Final question for you, Senator. You feel confident that leading the education committee that you're going to be able to get something through the legislature to prevent future Andrews being discriminated against?
1: Well, I'm confident something will get done. To be honest with you, I'm term limited out. We only get 2 4-year terms in Nebraska. I think that's way too short of a time. But whoever takes my place, there's a couple of good candidates that have made it through the primary take my place. I still have connections in the legislature with senators that are working on legislation to address this. And, of course, Nebraska Family Alliance and Catholic Conference and others that are aware and working on the situation. I hope we can do something to address it from the state level. I know many homeschoolers, when they hear that I'm here from the government and I'd like to help, that just move away from that. And I totally understand that. But we don't want to interfere, but we do want equal opportunity for everyone in the state of Nebraska. And by the way, the colleges are happy to accept homeschoolers. And I think most employers are.
0: Yeah.
1: They realize that homeschoolers are used to being self-motivated and working hard and are often a cut above the rest.
0: Right. You have the military service academies actually recruiting homeschoolers. Senator, I want to thank you for joining us. I want to thank you for being a listener to Washington Watch. And I know that you'll keep an eye on this. So alert us if we need to take other action steps on this.
1: Thank you very much. Will do, Tony. God bless.
0: All right, Senator. Thanks so much. All right, folks, you can watch that hearing tonight on the Stand Firm app and see what the city council there does in Fremont as it pertains to Andrew Coats. All right, earlier today, the Senate Judiciary Committee held a hearing on the alleged abuse of authority and weaponized conduct by former special counsel Jack Smith. Now, during this highly contentious hearing, Smith defended his legal actions against President Trump and his investigative tactics, which included subpoenas that targeted hundreds of Republican groups and individuals. Joining us now to discuss this on our Patriot Mobile Hotline is Senator Chuck Grassley of Iowa, who is the chairman of the Senate Judiciary Committee. Chairman Grassley, welcome back to Washington Watch. Thanks for joining us.
2: Thank you for having me. I appreciate always talking with you.
0: Well, we always look forward to having you on the program, Senator. Let me ask you this question. After everything you heard from Jack Smith today, what is the most important question he still did not answer?
2: Well, I think everything he said was justification for his effort to put Trump in prison. And there's no justification for what Smith did. Not only was he after Trump, but we found out through all the hundreds, or I should say thousands of pages of documents that we received, which includes text and email and everything you could think of, he was after the Republican Party. There was no reason for him to get the records of 44 members of Congress. And I was

0: one of those included. And that's a violation of the constitutional right of what we call the speech and debate clause. And they even sought communications from 50 journalists, roughly 50 journalists and their organizations, to government sources, and private checks. Can you imagine getting financial contributions from 4,782 Americans, including 42 Iowans, so their privacy is violated by the FBI having in their files the addresses, the check numbers, everything personal about these 42 Iowans or 4,700 Americans. So you can see it was a sweep of about 400 Republican organizations, 44 members of Congress, and it was more than the justification of what they were trying to say, why they were after Trump, because what happened on January 6th, that was just an excuse.
1: Right.
0: It was just a pretext for everything else they wanted to do.
1: What possible purpose could the 4,782 checks from individuals who donated to President Trump, what could be the purpose for that? Why would they have that information?
0: We didn't get an answer for it, and all we can do is speculate. But they didn't leave any stone unturned of getting all the information they could about any Republican, and more importantly, Republican organizations, and more importantly than that, specific members of Congress, 44 in number.
1: Right.
0: Can you imagine having the text messages of 44 members of Congress, what they can do with that? I don't know what they could do with this financial information, but it was surely that they were making a case to know all they could about the Republicans and what could they do to destroy the Republicans. And yet, through all this process, there was only one indictment, and that was Trump. And that was their goal, to put him in prison so he could never run for president again. And that was their goal. But they were in the process of getting information that they should never had. Hey, and one thing that I don't want you to forget, Jack Smith was not really the start of this. This goes way back to people within the FBI that just hated Trump. They did all sorts of shenanigans to present a platform for Smith to take off from.
1: So that way, I was going to ask you that question, Senator Grassley. How high up do you think this went?
0: Well, I think that there was at least the Attorney General and maybe even the President of the United States, but at least the Attorney General, because we have records of Smith talking to the Attorney General about this. And another thing, if I didn't say this already, but if I did, let me say it twice. This all started with Smith being appointed special prosecutor just 3 days after President Trump announced that he was going to run for re-election.
1: Wow. No, you didn't say that. So it's a good thing you did. One of the things that Jack Smith said today, I believe it was today, he said this. He said that, these hearings looking into the Department of Justice and the investigation has a chilling effect upon justice. Well, I would turn that around. When you have the text messages and phone call, the phone records between the president and members of Congress, I would think that has a chilling effect upon the legislative branch of government.
0: Sure. Not only that, but what he's leaving out of it is our constitutional responsibility to not only pass laws and appropriate money, but to make sure that the executive branch faithfully executes those laws, And that's the legislative branch's responsibility. You don't just pass a

0: on and say forget about it. You got to make sure the president does his job, and that's true whether you're a Republican or a Democrat.
1: Right.
0: Just to show you, we get a lot of information from whistleblowers. In fact, these documents, Smith could not know that we had these documents because we got most of this stuff from inside the whistleblowers. We even got some grand jury information that we would have never otherwise gotten. And Smith, even his team retaliated against whistleblowers. And so consequently, you can see how far they go. We had an instance in which somebody on the team went to the Department of Justice Inspector General and said, you got to investigate these whistleblowers. Just think what a chilling effect that has on on whistleblowing. And if you have a chilling effect on whistleblowing, you aren't going to get the information that Chuck Grassley needs to make sure that the President of the United States, whether he's a Republican or Democrat, faithfully executes the laws.
1: Right. We have about a minute left, Senator Grassley. What happens next? More hearings, more subpoenas? What will Congress be able to do to safeguard the rights of Congress and the American people who were brought up and who were caught up in this dragnet?
0: I don't think we need more laws. I think what we need to do is have congressional oversight that exposes the wrongdoings of people like Smith or the FBI being weaponized against Trump and a few people in the FBI that hate Trump, that they may not be there now, but they were there enough to create all the basis for Smith to move ahead. Mm-hmm. And I've been expecting the truth, and that's a lesson learned. We must continue what we're doing, and I think it proves that you can't rely on the Democrats running the government in a responsible way.
1: Well, I appreciate you staying on this and bringing all this information out in the spotlight, in the daylight, so people can see what has been happening. Senator Chuck Grassley, always great to have you on the program. Thanks for joining us. All right, folks, I just want to remind you tonight, the hearing, the council meeting, I should say, in Fremont, Nebraska will be taking place. That's where Andrew, the issue related to the firefighter, the 22-year-old, will be on the Stand Firm app. So if you've got the Stand Firm app, you can watch it tonight. If not, download the Stand Firm app. We'll give you an update on it tomorrow. Until next time, keep praying, vote when you can, and keep standing.
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2: Well, good afternoon and welcome to Bridge Bible Talk. We are live in the studio here, ready to answer your Bible questions, any question on the Christian faith. The number to call right now is 888-712-7434, 888-712-7434. Our email address is answers@bbtlive.org, so you can submit your questions that way. But because we're giving you 1 hour right now live, and you can call in with your questions no matter where you are right now, you can pick up the phone and call us, 888-712-7434, 888-712-7434. Pastor Rico is with me today. Always a blessing to have him on. Welcome.
3: Always good to be here. In New Jersey, we got that fall chill in the air. So we're in the studio with our sweatshirts. And we are looking forward to answering the Bible questions.
2: That's right.
3: Talking about some good stuff, so I'm excited for the program.
2: That's right, and we're here to answer those questions. So any question you have, call us right now, 888-712-7434, 888-712-7434. That's the number to call in with your questions. We have a lot of email questions that we've received from many of you, and also questions that came in from our social media, YouTube and Facebook, which actually I want to say hi to you watching on Facebook and YouTube. You can post a question. We'll answer those as they come in. But why don't we start off with a question here that we got here. I think this is very, very important. This is from kind of hard to pronounce. This is from YouTube, Jivian, I believe. And the question is this: will you go to heaven if you don't get baptized?
3: Yeah, you know, a really important question. We see baptism in the New Testament as a command. I would look at that as a command for sure. Do you go to heaven if you don't get baptized? Yeah, I think you see in the scriptures, you know, obviously everybody thinks about the thief on the cross, and we know that salvation is by grace through faith. So the answer just based out of the Bible would be, well, yes, but baptism is not optional. Mm-hmm. It's not something that you can, you know, yeah, I think maybe I'm thinking about it. It's not something you have to pray about. It is something that you do because it's commanded of us. We see it pretty strongly as part of the Great Commission. You know, you baptize disciples, and so when you become a disciple, it's really one of the first things. It's one of the first steps and expressions of obedience in your life as a Christian. So what we can say is, you know, that's not part of salvation, but we can say it's absolutely part of discipleship. Just because it's not part of salvation doesn't mean that it becomes optional. That's really the thing that, you know, we have to emphasize is, like, yes, you would go to heaven if you've truly trusted Christ. But for me, I don't know how you would put it. For me, I would be really concerned if baptism is up in the air for you as a follower of Christ, something he commanded. I mean, could you fill in something else in there and say, you know, if you continue on in this particular, you know, thing, or you're in this, you know, you're refusing to do something the Lord has commanded, you know, are you going to go to heaven? It's like, well, yeah, but why? What is that? You know, I don't know. What's your thoughts on it?
2: I love what you said. There's some things, and this is what I was thinking. There's some things within the Christian faith that are not options.
3: Right.
2: They're not like, well, if you can do it, do it. For example, you know, when we talk about going to church, we get calls like this all the time. Well, do I have to be a Christian? Do I have to stay? You know, whatever. Well, church is important because the Christian faith, and you taught this a while ago, it's community.
3: Yep.
2: You know what I'm saying? And Christianity, and this is what you said, and I still remember what you said, that our Christian faith is not private. There's some aspects to it, but it's really public.
3: For sure.
2: Am I right?
3: No, I totally agree. And that you know, you can say that the first act of that publicity of your faith is baptism. And so, you know, tying that all together, it's a great way to think of it, is yeah. that it's part of your the beginning of your public mm-hmm. profession and your public outward community-based faith. Yeah. Right. So, yeah, you should – will you go to heaven without baptism? I think you see that, you know, yeah. with Thief on the Cross. Sure. Right. I'd be really concerned. And it's – that would be very strange mm-hmm. to be an unbaptized Christian. Many of – that did not exist mm-hmm. in the early church. It just didn't. You know, you

0: a lot of churches early on, in especially in that early church period, you couldn't even take communion if you weren't baptized. You weren't part of a church. Like, there was a long extent. The baptism is a hugely important deal because it's commanded.
1: That's so. Right. No, it's a good question, and I think it's very important to address that question for anyone listening right now who perhaps hasn't been baptized, and they're saying, well, I don't think I need to. Well, you're identifying with Christ, and like you said, Pastor Rico, this is something that you do publicly in front of your family and friends, especially your church family, that you're not ashamed to identify with Christ, because that's what really baptism is. It's a symbolism as you go into the water, as you're buried to your old self, and you come up into a new life. So thank you again for the question. This is Bridge Bible Talk, 888-712-7434. That's 888-712-7434. Any question on the Bible, the Christian living, call us, 888-712-7434. We're going to go back to the phones, or go to the phones. Terry in Kentucky. Terry, how are you?
2: I'm doing very well. How are you?
1: Good. We'll be in Kentucky next week. Are you close to the Ark Encounter?
2: I know, but I've been working so much. We got horse sales, and I work every day until the sales are over.
1: Oh.
2: And my wife's getting ready to have a baby.
1: Oh, wow. Well,
0: amen.
1: Congratulations on that.
2: Any day, actually.
1: Wow. Nice. Wow. So you sell horses, you said?
2: I transport them.
1: Oh, wow. That's great.
2: But,
1: maybe I should cancel my rental car and maybe buy one of the horses. No, I'm joking. Anyways, I'm sorry, Terry. What's your question, buddy?
2: I've went to church for a long time, and I've always heard the term of this Jesus at the Last Supper. He broke the bread and said, this is my body. And he poured the wine and said, this is my blood. I'm trying to figure out what he means by that.
1: Okay. Yeah, absolutely. You taught this not too long ago.
0: Yeah, we had a whole series on, you know, the ordinances and why we do the things that we do. And one of them for sure is communion, the Lord's Supper. We partake in this. It's something, another thing that Jesus commands us to do as a church together in remembrance of what he did. You know, I think that where that phrase, you know, you see it in when he's doing the Lord's Supper. It's in, you know, it's in Luke, it's in Matthew. Paul reiterates it again in 1 Corinthians. I'm just looking at the verses here. And the thing where people get tripped up is in John 6, mm-hmm. where he says, if you don't eat the flesh of the Son of Man or drink his blood, you have no part with mm-hmm. him, right? Or you, you don't have eternal life. And, it's in verse 666. Mm-hmm. 666, yeah. Ironically, where those people who were following him couldn't hear it, and they walked away. So this becomes a real challenge. And then also, you know, you have a lot of doctrines where people believe that when you do communion, it's the literal mm-hmm. body and literal blood during the thing. So what we're doing when we're taking communion is we are joining in to the Lord's table. Okay, there's some variation here in views on what is happening or what's going on. My take on it, it's a take, honestly. I think it's I've seen some and listened to some messages, or Chuck Smith's had this position. Many of the early church fathers had a position like this, where we partake in a spiritual blessing when we are doing communion. So we believe that when Christ is saying that, it is a remembrance mm-hmm. of what he's done. So this is my body. This is my blood. He's giving us something to remember those things by, his broken body. So bread, and then wine for his blood shed for us. So there's a remembrance element to that, and then there's also a spiritual blessing. But when he's saying those things, I don't take it to be literal for a lot of different reasons. Jesus spoke like that quite often in the Gospels. I am the door. I am, right? Or he has all these statements mm-hmm. where he is not literally wood or literally have a handle or a hinge. It's a way that he speaks. He also speaks about the new covenant, the cup of the new covenant. And we're not chasing after some mythical cup that we need to have, you know, to receive, you know, the salvation that Christ offers. So we would look at those things. It's spiritually. He's talking spiritually. He's talking about partaking in his sufferings or in his death in a spiritual sense when we put our trust in him. Mm-hmm. You can read that whole passage. When you read John 6, you got to read that whole passage, because at the final of it, he says, these things I speak to you are spirit and are life. So our position for sure would be that the

0: body and blood are symbols that Christ has given us with the bread and the wine in order to partake and remember what he did for us on the cross.
1: Mm-hmm. Does that clear it up, Terry?
2: Yes, it does. Thank you very much. And, you know, I've been wanting to meet you guys for a long time, and I was hoping to meet you up here at this horse park because I'm not far from it.
1: Mm-hmm.
2: And maybe if I miss you, I hope you guys come back to it. I've been wanting to see the arch anyways.
1: Yeah, well, we've been going every year, and so Ken Ham and his team welcomes us every year, so we're really blessed with the partnership and the friendship we have with him. So, you know, Lord willing, we'll be back there again next year. So, one day, maybe we'll meet with you.
2: I'd love to thank you personally for all the guidance you've given me.
1: Well, you're welcome. Thank you, Terry. We appreciate you for being a faithful listener to Bridge Bible Talk.
2: You're welcome.
1: All right. Well, God bless you. Thanks again for your call. Please call us anytime you have any Bible question. If you just tune in, this is Bridge Bible Talk. I'm Robert Baltadano, Pastor Rico Basso. We're here to take any Bible question, any question on the Christian faith. The number to call right now is 888-712-7434, 888-712-7434. Janet, South Carolina. Hi, Janet.
3: Hi, how are you?
1: Doing well.
3: First, I want to thank you for being on the program because for the last couple of years, my dad had lung cancer. And I've really depended on your radio to lift me up.
1: Well, thank you.
3: My mom's had a stroke. He passed on the 24th, and the 11th, my mom had the stroke. It's been a trying time.
1: Yeah, I'm sorry to hear that.
3: But my question, day before yesterday, I heard on there about where Noah drank the wine and got drunk, and the son saw him, and that he was cursed because he went out and said, hey, Dad's naked. And that if I heard it right, the interpretation was that Noah knew that the son had slept with his wife, and that's how they got Canaan. And they referenced a scripture, but I don't know what scripture that they were talking about that verified that.
1: Yeah, but it's a theory that's out there, I think, out of Leviticus. Pastor Rico, do you know anything about that?
0: No, I just know that, the story in there is really about how the son, Ham, dishonored Noah, who was naked.
1: Mm-hmm.
0: We assume, you know, because of his drunkenness, he'd fallen asleep and he was naked, and Ham embarrassed him by trying to show the other brothers, mm-hmm. and they walk in backwards. And Ham is not cursed. Canaan's cursed.
1: Yeah.
0: As far as why Noah curses Canaan, I think it's just right there in the text is because of what Ham did.
1: Yeah. Disrespectful.
0: Yeah, it's dishonored.
1: Yeah,
0: embarrassed and dishonored his father.
1: Yeah, and that theory, I've heard of that theory before, Janet, but it's not, the text doesn't even say that. So it's pretty much forcing something that the Bible doesn't mention.
3: Okay, well, it was a pastor from California. I don't remember his name, but I thought, I have never even heard that before, and I would have never thought that.
1: Yeah.
3: So
1: there's different views. Perhaps it's a different position that some take. Yeah, go ahead.
3: You verified that what I believe is the way it's read.
1: Mm. Got it. Yeah, that's
3: there wasn't a hidden meaning in it.
1: Right.
3: I mean, that it was just an embarrassment, and he shouldn't have done that.
1: Right. Yeah. Right. Yeah.
3: Okay.
1: Well, thank you for verifying, and we'll definitely look into it more.
3: Thank you.
1: All right. Well, thanks again, Janet, for your call. 888-712-7434. 888-712-7434. Let's go answer another email question before we go back to the phones, Pastor Rico. Douglas. Interesting question. At what point does consuming Christian content, sermons, podcasts, videos, devotionals, become a substitute for actual discipleship? What biblical signs help a believer recognize that they are learning about faith without increasing in practicing prayer, obedience, fellowship, service, repentance, and sustained engagement with Scripture? That's a pretty good question.
0: That's a really good question. I think, Douglas, you sort of answer the question, what biblical signs help a believer recognize they are learning mm-hmm. about faith without increasing and practicing prayer, obedience, fellowship, and on and on and on. That's a good sign that the content you're consuming is not taking root like it's meant to if it's not producing fruit in your life. The preaching of the Word of God and the planting of the Word of God in your heart should produce fruit, and it should. It's when you're cultivating it in a healthy way. Content, podcast, you know, we're like the download generation. Give me content, and that could be really helpful and really good. And it gives us an avenue to listen to sermons, you know, probably for the one of the only times in history where you can hear so many different people at once. But if it's keeping you out of fellowship, out of church, if that's your church, if your church is a podcast or if it's online and you're able to attend, I would really challenge that. Yeah. That's not how the Bible – Christianity is not just content consumption. Right. It's just like we said at the beginning of the program, it's lived out in community. Mm-hmm. And I think once you start – a good indicator right off the bat is if that becomes the primary driver in your growth – and in your life, I would really challenge that. Mm-hmm. I think that's totally backwards. It's good. Any good pastor too or person who's putting out content will remind you of that, and like maybe as like a disclaimer or something in the caption where it's like, hey, you know, this is supplemental to your faith. It should not be the main
1: thing.
0: Yeah. What do you think? I mean, we listen to stuff all the time, right? I mean,
1: I'm on that, listening to podcasts. Apple Podcasts. I listen to videos on YouTube.
0: Listen to Bridge Bible Talk on our podcast.
1: Yeah, we podcast this program. Many of you right now are listening to us via podcast.
0: Keep listening, right?
1: Yeah. No, keep listening to at least Bridge Bible Talk. Don't give up on us.
0: Yeah, no.
1: But I think there's got to be a balance when it comes to consuming media.
0: Yeah.
1: Whether it's even with AI now.
0: Oh,
1: AI
0: is
1: also taking the world by surprise, where now it's becoming another tool.
0: Oh, yeah. And, you know, you also got to be careful about that too. Not to tie it all in, but that's part of consuming content. With AI, we shortcut our content consumption in a way to you don't have to dig, you don't have to think, you just type in and it does everything for you. And now you're just reading off a sheet and you are a voice for the AI. It's actually kind of creepy when you think about it like that. You become a voice for the thinking of a robot. You don't want to do that. You can't replace those things. But it's the same thing with podcasts and sermons online. You can't replace that with church. Mm-hmm. You just can't. So the caution I would throw out to you is if you're listening and you're consuming content and you're not in church, or if you're not seeing development, there's no coincidence there. You really have to be in a local congregation.
1: Yeah, it's true. All right. Good question there, Douglas. 888-712-7434. That's 888-712-7434. This is Bridge Bible Talk. Robert Baltadano, Pastor Rico Basso. We're here to take your Bible questions on the Christian faith. 888-712-7434. Let's go to Curly in Virginia. Hi.
4: Hello. How are you guys doing?
1: Doing well. Thank you. How are you?
4: I'm doing good. God is good. So I got my health, my strength, and I'm sane.
1: Mm-hmm. That's good. That's
4: a great start, isn't it? My question was about when gospel was sent. It was said in scripture to the Jew first, then the Greek, which is the Gentiles. Mm-hmm. And I was wondering, after Paul's experience on the road to Damascus, and all the books that he wrote, and then when you get to Revelation, my point is that when Jesus comes back for the second advent, will he be coming back for all people, or will he just come back for the Jew first and then the Greek?
1: Good question, Pastor
4: Rico. The Jew first and then the Gentile. Because considering all that the Israelis, all that the Israelites went through, going into Babylon, going into Assyria, being taken over by all these tribes and intermingling with these tribes, you know, going against the will of God.
1: Yep.
4: I'm wondering now, when Jesus comes back,
1: will he
4: come back?
1: Yep. That question is answered pretty clearly.
0: Yeah, so first I would say that phrase is more about salvation history than it is about Christ's advent or return. So what's being said when he says that, and it's you can kind of clearly see it, to the Jew first, of course, they had the feasts, they had the signs, they had the prophets, they had the miracles, they had everything. They were supposed to be the and were the light.

0: to the world through whom which the Messiah would come. So he comes and fulfills the promise made to Abraham that, you know, through these people, through the Messiah, you know, the earth will be filled. Exactly. Right. So it's but that was the whole debate. Jerusalem Council. That's the whole debate in Acts is like, OK, well, now that the Messiah has come and resurrected and gone up, what about the Gentiles. What about the Gentiles? Yeah. I mean, that's clearly answered mm-hmm. with Paul, who yeah. ministers to the Gentiles
1: yeah.
0: and rebukes Peter when Peter is focusing or trying to put Gentiles under mm-hmm. the yoke of Jewish law. So, no, it's not a first, second thing at this point, because we're all saved under the gospel and banner of the Lord Jesus Christ. So there's no separate, there's no two salvation plans. There's no, you know, Christ is coming first for these people and then this people. We do believe that, you know, the tribulation period is for a last gathering of a remnant of people who are ethnically or racially Jewish, if you will, that God will save a remnant, as yeah. he always has. And we believe that's what the tribulation period is about. But you cannot be saved from wrath or have your sins forgiven outside of Jesus Christ. There's no plan B. There's no sub plan for anybody else. That's God's plan. It's always been God's plan. But the Jews were used, or Abraham, or through the promises of Abraham, is how Messiah has come into the world.
1: Yeah. And Revelation 1:7, Jesus answers yep. that question. Listen to this. He says, "Behold, I'm coming with clouds. Every eye will see him, even they who pierced him." And then here's where it says, "And all the tribes of the earth will mourn because of him." So this is a public display
0: Boom.
1: Of Christ yep. coming in. So that answers the
0: Mic
1: question
0: drop.
1: Even from Jesus himself.
2: Yes, it does. Yes, it does. Yes, it does. And the thing is that sometimes I think about is the fact that the Star of David and then the cross.
1: Mm-hmm.
2: And I'm wondering, are there, you know, I mean, I guess I'm trying to get into a little area and I don't want to take too much time because of the different denominations.
1: Mm-hmm.
2: Everybody, you know, the Bible is one book,
1: mm-hmm.
2: and that's where everybody, you know, is supposed to be getting all of this from. Then I guess time is just going to have to go by when
1: yeah.
2: God tells his son, go back, go get your church.
1: Mm-hmm.
2: That's when he's going to calm down, like a group got a bridegroom coming down for his bride, you know,
1: yeah.
2: be a brand new Jerusalem. He will be coming down to get all of us, not just some of us.
1: Right. Right. And that was established there in Revelation 1:7 that Jesus himself is coming to the. But again, going back to what he said about denominations, I mean, that's an important thing you said there, Curly, because denominations, not everybody believes the same as we believe in terms of eschatology.
0: Sure.
1: So there might be some that may think Jesus came already, right?
0: Yeah.
1: Others think that maybe at the end of the tribulation. So when you get to the denominational aspect of Christianity, if you will, denominations is not really like a manuscript that everybody has to go by. Everybody
0: yeah,
1: comes up with their own positions. What do you think?
0: I agree. Eschatology, there are certain things that we all, I think, have to believe in order to be in the faith. We
1: yeah.
0: all believe in a physical, you should, like Orthodox, is you believe in a physical, bodily return literal of
1: right.
0: Jesus Christ. We debate over the timing, over
1: right.
0: when, but
1: yeah.
0: that, you know, you have to believe in a judgment of God,
1: mm-hmm.
0: you know, and you know, and on and on. So
1: yeah.
0: we'll maybe squabble over details and
1: yeah.
0: how those things come about. But there's, you know, there's things that you have to believe,
1: right.
0: you know, to call yourself Christian. And eschatology is something that I think we can have with open hand. But
1: mm-hmm.
0: there's certain things you do have to
1: yeah.
0: hold to. You can't say right, you know, Christ already returned.
1: Yeah.
0: You know, now you're getting a little dangerous.
1: Right.
0: You know, he's not going to return again. Like, you know,
1: yeah.
0: now you've kind of gone off the rails.
1: Right.
0: But, you know, to the point, to the entire conversation, though, Curly, I mean, Ephesians answers the question, too, about, you know, Christ has been made the new man in both which Jew and Gentile, when they come to him, are in him, one in him, in the church. So, yeah, there is no first and second place when it comes to that. It's just the establishment of
1: mm-hmm.
0: how the Messiah came.
1: Amen. All right, Curly, thank you again for your question there from Virginia, 888-712-7434, 888-712-7434. This is Bridge Bible Talk. If you have a Bible question, a question on the Christian faith, call us now, 888-712-7434. We have about 4 minutes before break.

0: We're going to go back to an email question, Pastor Rico. Lady, YouTube, this was from yesterday. We didn't get to it. So, lady, hopefully you're watching. Since you agree that ladies must not preach or pastor, would you consider the churches that allow ladies to preach to be false churches?
1: Well, I wouldn't make a sweeping claim like that, to be honest. So a couple of the passages, right? So we would establish, you know, 1 Timothy 2, I don't permit a woman to teach or have authority over man. 1 Timothy 3, if a man desires the position of a bishop, he desires a good work. Bishop must be blameless, husband of one wife, right? That would be, you could say pastor, mm-hmm. elder. And elder would be another way that you, most of the versions would probably say it. And then Galatians 1:8, if we are an angel from heaven, preach any other gospel that we have preached to you, let him be accursed. So, you know, I think a church can have bad ecclesiology, which is the way that they run their church governance offices. I think you can have poorly done ecclesiology without preaching a false gospel. Right. I think that's possible.
0: Yeah.
1: I think that you open up yourself for a lot of issues when you get these things backwards and you get these things wrong. But I mean, a false church, I would say misguided.
0: Yeah.
1: I would say
0: out of order.
1: Out of order completely.
0: That's what I would say.
1: You know, but you'd have to listen to what they're saying, and that's where things kind of become dicey. Now, I would not go to a church with a female lead pastor at all. You know, I think the extent of, like, you know, when we're talking leadership, I think there can be female deacons. You can make an argument for that in the Bible, I think. But it's pretty clear, and you know, to call someone a false church based on their gospel.
0: Yeah.
1: What's your gospel? What does that look like? And then, you know, a lot of other things, but I would start there, you know, because you could still be a false church even outside of those things. You can have a lot of other bad doctrines that are really detrimental. And I'm not trying to downplay, but if the question is a false church, it's a huge, mm-hmm. it's a big category to cover. I think it's really bad.
0: Yeah.
1: I think it's really bad. I think it breeds a lot of problems.
0: Yeah.
1: But a false church really depends on, like, some of the other doctrines. What do you think?
0: 100%. Yeah. I think if you're going to identify a church as false, that means that the content, the gospel itself, is false. There's Christ is not God, and the essentials of the Christian faith are actually being denied. That becomes a false church. You know, even, you know, churches that claim to be Christians, right?
1: Yeah.
0: You know.
1: I think it's serious error.
0: Yeah.
1: It's a serious, serious error to the point where I would not go, I would not recommend, I would not promote. 100%.
0: Mm-hmm.
1: False. And here's how this, I think, to think about it in this way. When you have a serious error like that, it is likely you have a false church, right? Because there's, what else is your error? What other errors would you have? If you get that wrong, what other errors do you have working in your church?
0: Yeah.
1: Hard to say. Again, I don't know the doctrine of every church,
0: right,
1: you know, that has, you know, this ecclesiology issue. But to nail it from that one issue to say it's a false church, I don't know if I don't think I could say that.
0: Yeah.
1: Yeah.
0: All right, lady. I hope that answered your question. This is Bridge Bible Talk, 888-712-7434. That's 888-712-7434. Any Bible question, any question on the Christian faith, 888-712-7434. We have about a minute left for our break, but I just want to remind you all that next week, starting on Monday, we're going to be at the Creation Museum. We're going to be doing the program live there. Ken Ham, Easy Swain, who is the president of, I believe it's Living Waters, am I right?
1: Mm.
0: I believe that's, he's the, it's an evangelistic ministry where Ray Comfort actually is part of that as well. And so we're going to have both of them on the radio on Bridge Bible Talk on Monday at the Creation Museum there. And then on Tuesday, Wednesday, and Thursday of next week, we're going to be at the Ark Encounter. We have a slew of great pastors that are going to be on Bridge Bible Talk that are coming from the Pastors and Leaders Conference. And like I mentioned earlier today, we're so blessed to have the partnership we have with Answers in Genesis. And so if you are in the area of Kentucky or outside of the area, perhaps any of those neighboring states, you can drive there. You don't have to necessarily register for the Pastors Conference. You can just get your ticket to go into the Ark Encounter. We do the live broadcast outside. So thanks again. We're going to take a break, and we'll be right back.
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2: 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Now, once again, here's your host, Robert Baltadano.
0: And welcome back. Live here in the studio, Bridge Bible Talk. Robert Baltadano, Pastor Rico Basso. We're here to answer Bible questions, questions on the Christian faith. The number to call is 888-712-7434. 888-712-7434. We're going to go right back to the phones. We're going to go to the anonymous call in Massachusetts.
4: Addiction is not good. My mother was a nurse. Drinking coffee is not good for you, and it's an addiction. So why is urging addiction?
0: All right. Well, I think you and I had that conversation about addiction, mm-hmm. and I think we brought up the whole coffee thing. But to answer her question, what would you say here?
1: I mean, I wouldn't automatically say, I think the phrase was coffee is an addiction.
0: Right.
1: I would reject that completely. I would agree that if you think, here's how I would do this. If you think coffee could become a problem for you and make you dependent on it and cause it to be a stumbling block, you should not drink it. It's yeah. not the same as other things. People are like, well, you know, what about this, right? This is an argument, too, we talk about with Mormons.
0: Mm-hmm.
1: I fundamentally reject the idea to say something like coffee is addiction. I wouldn't go there.
0: Yeah.
1: People can become dependent on it. That's mm-hmm. a problem. The Bible says not to be mastered by anything.
0: Mm.
1: That's something that you need to keep an eye on. But, you know, I would not give a broad stroke, especially like, you know, to say it's not healthy. I mean, stuff like that changes every day.
0: Mm-hmm.
1: You know, some people say, you know, if you have a cup of coffee, it's actually good for, you know, your brain in the long term. And then other days they'll say, well, no, it's actually not good for this or that. You know, a lot of these things kind of change with the wind. I think that when it comes to, you know, your health and things like that, if you really don't think you can, you know, enjoy something like a wonderful cup of coffee from your favorite, you know, roaster, then if you can't do that, then don't do it. I don't mean to stumble you, but I will continue to drink coffee. I love it. Love the taste of it. I don't need to do it. I just love it. It's yeah. become a hobby for me. I like grinding my own beans.
0: A hobby. I like that's a new word.
5: No, I
0: hear you. I mean, I think, you know, to her point, ice cream is bad. And I know people love ice cream and people have ice cream and ice cream can blow up your sugar level and get diabetes. There's a lot of things that are not healthy, right? And I'm talking to a lot of people right now saying, well, they're probably eating ice cream. I'm saying, well, that, man, you know.
1: Put the spoon down.
0: The spoon down, yeah. I mean, anything, like you said, anything could be an addiction.
1: Sure.
0: It doesn't have to be the drug. It's just anything. And so, but like you said, you can't make a blanket statement to say don't drink coffee because it's bad. Well, then we could say the same thing with ice cream, the same thing with sodas.
1: I could make a better argument about ice cream than I could about coffee being addictive and being a problem. There's things in ice cream, you know, whatever. I don't have to go into this whole idea. But the point is that, you know, for you, and here's the thing. If someone is that stumbled about coffee, okay, I wouldn't drink it around them.
0: Yeah.
1: How's that?
0: Yeah.
1: I think that's how that works. If you were – if, you know, this caller, if you were around me and you came and we were in the studio, and even though I would be I would love to. I wouldn't have a cup of coffee around you if it would stumble you. I think that's how that works.
0: Yeah.
1: But yeah, to but you can't do it back to me.
0: Right.
1: Say, well, hey, you know, you can't. Yeah.

0: All right. Thanks again for the question there. 888-712-7434, 888-712-7434. Let's go back to Virginia, Quip FM. Linda, how are you?
1: Good. How are you?
0: Doing well. How can we help you?
1: I have a question about pastors being ordained.
0: Sure.
1: We have a new pastor at our church that's supposed to be ordained. And then I heard someone say the other day that some preachers don't want to be ordained because they said if they do, they have to marry gay people, and they are against that. Hmm. Is that true?
0: You're not forced to marry same-sex married couples or same-sex couples, right, Pastor Rick, when it comes to ordination? It depends on the denomination, I guess.
2: A, depends on the denomination, but also, so if you do one of those, you know, I've been ordained by www.
0: Yeah, right.
2: Right?
0: Yeah.
2: You might be under obligation to perform any wedding, because that's who ordained you.
0: Mm.
2: So that there you could get in trouble in that regard, which is why, you know, I'm always cautious about, like, you know, advocating for things like that, because you could put yourself in a spot. But when you're ordained under a denomination or under an independent church, you would be governed by the bylaws of the church statement of faith.
0: Yeah.
2: So, yeah.
0: Yeah.
1: Well, if he doesn't want to be ordained, is that wrong because he don't want to marry gay people?
2: Well, I would say that the reason why he doesn't want to be is incorrect, because that's not a thing.
0: Mm-hmm.
2: But, you know, I think ordination is an important thing. It is a biblical thing. It's the recognition that a person meets the qualifications in the Bible about a elder or a pastor or a deacon. Those are all ordainable positions. And I think that should be a practice in the church.
0: Is his ordination coming from a specific church that actually celebrates that type of stuff? Because I just don't understand his fear.
1: People?
0: Yeah. Because I just don't understand his fear. His reasoning. I mean, we're just listening to the question. But if he's being offered an ordination from a church that is you know, a church that allows that to happen, married couples that are same sex, I understand why he doesn't want to get ordained from that church. But if it's just a general thing.
1: Our church has never done that.
0: Okay.
1: Never married a gay couple.
0: Yeah. Okay.
1: I know he's against that, and he knows the Bible is against that. So I'm just asking.
0: Sure. No.
1: Should that be a reason?
0: Yeah, I don't know the church that you're talking about. You don't have to mention the church on the air, but if the church is a Bible preaching church that holds to the gospel, there's nothing for him to worry about, right?
2: I think it just also in general too. I mean, again, outside of those www.ordinations, because I don't know all their policies or their qualifications or what they demand, I can not do someone's wedding under conviction or if I think it violates something of the faith and you know. I mean, they will just go and find someone else to do it. So, you know, I would say if he's not wanting to be ordained for another reason, okay. But if it's for the reason that you're saying, I don't think that's supported really anywhere.
0: Right.
2: Yeah.
0: All right. Thanks again, Linda, for your question. 888-712-7434. 888-712-7434. Thomas, New Jersey. Hi, Thomas. How can we help you?
3: Good afternoon. Have either of you seen the new movie, Daniel in the Fiery Furnace? And if so, what are your thoughts?
0: I have not seen. Is this like a movie out in the theater, or is it more of a chosen?
3: In the theater.
0: No, I never even heard of the movie.
3: In the theater.
2: Yeah,
3: Daniel
2: I haven't.
3: Daniel in the Fiery Furnace.
2: I've heard good things, honestly, but I haven't seen it, no.
0: Yeah, neither have I. So we really can't.
3: Well, what have you heard? That's good. I mean, I just want to make a decision.
0: Yeah.
3: As a Christian, if I should go see it or not.
2: Well, mm-hmm. that part I couldn't help you. What I heard it was entertaining. I heard it was like a good movie with a good message. I don't know how biblically accurate it is. I just heard it was the quote literally was, "Oh, it was good."
0: Mm-hmm.
3: Okay, fair enough.
0: Yeah.
3: Thank you.
0: All right, you're welcome. Yeah, anytime you see these movies, I mean, you got to look at the who's releasing the movie, who's the distributor.
2: Sure.
0: Who is the one involved in the movie, the actors and whatnot. And, really, you can find the main plot of the movie and how they go about it. But if it's like Paramount Pictures, Universal Pictures,

0: pictures. You know it's coming from a distribution that is secular.
1: Sure.
0: It's a Hollywood movie. I mean, there's been a lot of movies from Hollywood that are biblical that were off.
1: Oh,
0: wasn't that Noah movie?
1: Yeah. With
0: I forget who it was.
1: With Russell Crowe.
0: Russell Crowe. Yeah. I mean, that was...
1: It was way off of the biblical. But, okay, so, but here's the thing. A movie falls into the category of entertainment.
0: Right.
1: You are going... You know, say what you want. You know, we want things to be accurate. Yes, if there's going to be a movie about the Bible, I want it to be accurate. I want it to portray something that I know to be true. Yes, you go to watch movies or TV shows to be entertained.
0: Yeah.
1: So I always go into things like this with the hope it's accurate, but the expectation of, I don't think they're going to be going because they have to be creative. Yeah. They're trying to draw a crowd. So,
0: yeah,
1: that's I don't know.
0: All right, Thomas. Well, give it a shot and
1: call back. Let us know.
0: Yeah, let us know. All right, 888-712-7434. Michelle, New Jersey. Hi, Michelle. What's your question?
2: Hi, how are you?
0: Doing well. Thank you.
2: So I'm in the middle of reading Ezekiel, and it is very deliberate and very intentional about all the measurements of building this temple. So I'm very confused by it, just about it being a literal temple that needs to be built in the future, or I was Googling it to help me, and then it was saying that it's not literal. It's like about a spiritual interpretation. So I really need help because I'm very confused about this.
0: Sure, absolutely.
1: Well, Michelle, you're in a long lineage of many people who are also confused about the passage. It's a tough passage for a couple different reasons. So our belief about, when we look at prophetic things, particularly in Ezekiel, and you see things like the temple being reconstructed, and our views will show that we believe that, yes, there's a lot of things that are future yet to happen. And so when we look at a passage like that and you see the reconstruction of the temple— when it comes to, hey, what am I seeing? Is this prophetic? Is this something that's going to happen in the future? I think reflexively, you look at that and we say, well, yes, that's future. It's yet to happen. But then we even run into a little bit of a problem because I think it's in chapter 43 to 46, what you see is sacrifices are happening during this. And then, so the question is, well, those can't actually be because we know Christ was the once and for all. So are those so if this is during the millennial kingdom— it would have to be memorial. It would have to be something that's not actually doing what you're seeing. Now, the other issue is this. So whenever you're reading something like this, even if it's prophetic, you have to ask yourself, okay, has Ezekiel mentioned something like this before in the book? And he does. In Ezekiel chapter 10, you see the Spirit of the Lord, right, the glory of the Lord, leave the temple. And so in chapter 40— and the subsequent chapters after, it returns. And so, you're saying, okay, there's a connection being made there. So what's the connection? So at the base level, it's the glory returning to the temple. And the question's got to be, okay, so when and what?
0: Mm-hmm.
1: And so the interpretation I gave you is a classic dispensational, which would fit in with our, we would believe that that happens during the millennial reign. Other people say that that's Christ sending the Holy Spirit. And in the temple, right, they look at that as like symbolic. It's a Christological center. And then other people actually would just say it's just a symbol of God restoring and returning his presence among his people.
0: Mm.
1: So you got three views there, Michelle. You can pick one and figure out which one is most when you land on something like this, this is how I kind of look at these things. You are never going to come across a difficult passage. A passage like this is difficult. And have all your questions answered. You just won't. So sometimes the best thing is to land on an interpretation that's not new, but that's historical. But you land on an interpretation that has the least amount of problems with how you're interpreting it. So if you have less questions with an interpretation than you had before, that's a good place to kind of land, because these all three of those views I just mentioned all have issues.
0: Mm-hmm.
1: They all have issues within the book, within the long frame, like whatever. You don't want to come up with something new. You don't also want to allegorize things and say, well, this means this. No, mm-hmm. you got to kind of rely on history when it comes to that.
0: Yeah, absolutely.

0: especially the book of Ezekiel.
1: Yeah.
2: Okay. So then your belief, just to clarify, is that this is something that is in the future?
1: Yeah, at the minimum, yeah. I would say that it's that. I think there's some extent where you could combine a lot of these things. I mean, you can look at that in three ways if you wanted to. That, like, at the very minimum, it's about God restoring his presence mm-hmm. among his people. So you could definitely say that. And then the question, you know, the speed bump, if you will, is, okay, well, then why are we doing sacrifices in the millennial kingdom, right. Which is not a good – I mean, that's a problem.
0: Yeah.
1: So it could be memorialized. It could be, you know, there's a lot of different ways, but that kind of becomes an mm-hmm. issue there.
0: Yeah.
2: Okay. Well,
1: sorry,
2: I'm
1: Michelle.
2: Glad to know that I'm in good company with a lot of people. So then I'm happy about that.
1: There you go.
2: All right. Thank you so much for your help.
0: All right. You're welcome. Yeah. It's an interesting passage because of the blueprints. I mean, I don't think it was ever built.
1: No,
0: there's a smaller temple that was built instead of that.
1: Yep.
0: You know, I think, like you said, this is more of it's an eternal kind of perspective of a perfect kind of temple, if
1: sure.
0: you will. But I like that part, too. I mean, the sacrifices, you got to kind of fit that in theologically there with Christ. You're like, well, he's no longer needed. We don't need those.
1: I got such a hard time with that
0: one. Memorialize, I think that's what I look at it as, even in the millennium age, anything there is more of a memorial.
1: Yeah, it could be, but then, you know, like... So here, let's make this a little bit more difficult, I guess. But then the problem is that we've already been given a memorial
0: right.
1: with communion.
0: It's true.
1: So, you know, what could that be? That's a difficult part of the text. So I have trouble with that one for sure. There's a lot of smarter people than me that have good, strong answers on that. But at the very minimum, in the book, when you're reading Ezekiel, you can clearly see mm-hmm. what's being communicated is God's restoration among his people.
0: Mm-hmm. Amen. All right. Thanks again for your question, Michelle, there from New Jersey. 888-712-7434, 888-712-7434. This is Bridge Bible Talk, 888-712-7434. Back to the phones. Enrique in Hawaii.
3: Yahweh doesn't change. He told Moses his laws were forever. Where in the New Testament does it say different? Jesus said he didn't come to abolish the laws.
0: All right, he came to fulfill the law. So that is true. Just want to add that last part. That's really what Jesus said, right?
1: Yeah, and that was that's Enrique.
0: That's Enrique, yeah.
1: So Enrique, I think, you know, you ask, where does it say in the New Testament? I got a good one. Hebrews 8:13 says, "In speaking of a new covenant, he makes the first one obsolete." So that's a pretty good hit there for the idea that, you know, the law continues in that way. Mm-hmm. Christ fulfilled the law. When you look at the Mosaic Covenant, which is what I'm assuming you're talking about, the language about forever doesn't have to literally mean on and on and on, but it could just be the enduringness of what God has done. And the fact that it's fulfilled, okay, when you look at what the law actually is, Christ breaks it down into two: love God with all your mind, heart, soul, and strength, love your neighbor as yourself. So we look at that and we're like, of course, that's going to go on forever.
0: Yeah.
1: Like, of course, because that is the nature of God. That's, you know, those things are expressed. It's mm-hmm. part of his. It's who he is. All right. Those are the things that we are as humans required to do as being made in his image. We're to love God, you know, with all our being and, mm-hmm. and love our neighbor. So that's going to continue. Jesus doesn't trash the Old Testament law. Again, he comes to fulfill it. I don't think that. That makes the Old Testament irrelevant in that regard. But let's also not forget, the New Testament gives plenty of commands,
0: mm-hmm.
1: plenty. You could argue, you know, you go through Paul's letters and you go through the Gospels and you can make a pretty good list of do's and don'ts and commands and what that looks like and what it looks like to be a Christian and on and on and on. So what do you do with that, right? You have the fulfillment in Christ. And then you have the new covenant that includes a lot of things that, you know, have always been, because those commands, those restrictions, if you will, are part of God's character mm-hmm. and what he wants for us in our lives and what's required of us. So, mm-hmm. I don't think it's you know, Jesus explains this. There isn't, it's a new covenant because
0: right.
1: he fulfilled the old. And I view that Mosaic covenant as a covenant that was given to the Israelites in order to be blessed and to stay in the land.
0: Mm-hmm.
1: It's pretty clear.

0: when that's given, that's what's said about it, and I think that's just what it was, and Christ fulfilled it in his life.
1: Yeah, and I think to your point about the do's and don'ts, the difference on that on this side of the covenant, under the new covenant, is that obedience is what Christ is calling us to have, right? Obedience to those commands to us, but they're not salvific, meaning I can disobey God and not get baptized. I can disobey God and not do communion, but that doesn't remove my salvation. That's the difference, right? Versus the law that was a tutor, Galatians 3:24.
0: Exactly.
1: That brought us to Christ.
0: Exactly. It's a tutor. And I think here's what we're, like, the contention comes in, where it becomes difficult to kind of explain in this regard, is that the law is not bad.
1: Yeah.
0: We would all agree, like, the law isn't bad. It's good. It served as a tutor.
1: Mm-hmm.
0: You look at the law and you say, oh my goodness, like, I'm supposed to fulfill this. This is what makes me right. This is
1: right.
0: This is how I'm blessed. And you can't do it.
1: Killed us.
0: Exactly. It brings about death in you because your nature is like, well, I'm going to do the opposite, which, right, is our fallen nature.
1: Yeah.
0: So, you know, we're under the law of Christ. We're under Christ. And, you know, we can get deeper into it, but you talk about, like, you know, we have a different high priest. There's all different things. You know, we're under a better covenant that was established in Abraham, not in Moses, in that regard. Okay.
1: Yeah.
0: So that's something that you want to keep in mind. That's a good question, though.
1: Right. 888-712-7434. Let's take our last call here. McLean, New York. Hi, McLean.
2: Hi, good afternoon. How are you doing?
1: Doing well.
0: Right.
1: How are you? You got about two
2: All
1: minutes.
2: Right. I have a question. Could you explain replacement theology for me, please?
1: We'll have to take this one to the next program. No, I'm joking. We could probably share that in a nutshell, right?
0: Yeah. Real quick, I mean, you could say about it, it's that, you know, they replacement theology is usually a label that's putting around a theological framework that would say that the church has replaced Israel as God's people. They wouldn't. A lot of them don't call it replacement theology; they call it fulfillment theology. So they would say that, you know, that the church continues what started in Israel and the promises made. So, yeah, I mean, that's pretty much what it is. That's the basis of it. It's the idea that it's God's continuing plan from start to finish with no interruption, and that the church is birthed out of Israel.
1: Yeah, and it's, again, this is more of a it's not salvific, right, when it comes to this is the position.
0: It's a way it's a lens.
1: Right.
0: Yeah.
1: Covenant theology. Sure.
0: Right? You can get into some issues pending. You could also get into some issues, you know, in how we would view things.
1: Right.
0: Under a dispensational view. But, yeah, for the most part, that's what it is.
1: Yeah. Does that answer your question, McLean?
2: Yeah, it does. And oftentimes I have an issue regarding the way how it's normally looked, because the Israel, it's Israel who left us with the scriptures, because there were Jews who followed Christ during his time, and there are Jews now who are following Christ. And then oftentimes people speak of, I mean, how do we explain, I think it's Galatians 3, where they're referring to Abraham's seed, etc. And so I don't really see it as, well, I know what people say it, and your definition is what is commonly known. But my thing is that it's Christ. Everything is through Christ. Whether it's Israel or the church now, everything is through Christ.
1: Right, and that's the point that we made with that one call about when Jesus is second coming. Is he coming only? Is he coming first to the Jews, then the Gentiles? We said, no, he's coming to everybody.
0: Yep.
1: And so that's the salvation. Where is it? Galatians. There's neither Jew, Greek.
0: Yep.
1: Female,
0: in Christ.
1: Male.
0: It's we're in Christ. If you come to Christ now, you're part of the church.
1: Yeah.
0: It doesn't matter what your background is or your gender or whatever. When you come to Christ in faith, you join the church, and you are your sins are forgiven.
1: Right. All right, McLean, thanks again for the question. They're from New York. We ran out of time. Thanks again for tuning in to Bridge Bible Talk. Don't forget that the number you can call in, 888-712-7434, but we will be live from Kentucky on Monday. So the next time you hear us, God willing, you'll hear us from the Creation Museum Monday. Love to see you there if you can make it out there. Otherwise, tune in to Bridge Bible Talk. God bless you. Keep reading your Bibles. We'll talk again soon.
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1: Welcome to Step by Step, a ministry of Calvary Chapel, Vero Beach, in Vero Beach, Florida.

0: When God says it is good, the planet was created for us. Its goodness that God's referring to is the fact that it benefits us. Okay? Like, look at these trees I made. Man, those are good trees. Those are going to really help out mankind. Besides the fact that they're beautiful, besides the fact that they're going to help with the terrain, and they're going to help with oxygen that we sort of need, like, right? He's saying they're good. They're providing fruit for the people to partake from, right? It's good. It's for humanity's benefit. The same idea here. He's saying, listen, why should we worship the Lord? Hey, it's for your benefit. It's really good for us to worship the Lord.
1: A lot of the time, we neglect to do the things that are good for us. Sure, it's enjoyable to get out into nature, but it's not just a nice thing to do. It's beneficial to our health. Fresh air, sunshine, exercise, they're all things that help us achieve optimal health. In his message today, Pastor Jim wants you to know that not only is God worthy to be worshiped, but when you worship him, it's beneficial to your soul. When you worship God, you're fulfilling the purpose that you were created for by him. Now, here's Pastor Jim in the book of Proverbs, chapter 28, for today's edition of Step by Step.
0: The Bible not only warns us not to trust in man or self-strength, but the Bible also warns us against trusting in our own hearts. Right? Listen to what Proverbs 28 at verse 26 says. He who trusts in his own heart is a what? Okay, you said it, not me. Okay, so fool, what is one of the most common things that we're told to trust in today? Our heart, right? If you trust your heart, you're a fool. Okay, that is the most foolish thing that you can ever do. Here's why. The heart, when we use the word heart today, we're speaking of our emotions, right? What are you feeling? What do you feel like you should do? Let me tell you, or let me ask you. Are your emotions trustworthy? No, your emotions make you think sometimes that you're actually insane. Okay? Your emotions make other people sometimes think you're insane also, by the way. Right? I mean, my emotions are sort of on overload right now. Okay? So I don't really think it's a good idea for me to give my emotions the steering wheel. Okay? I don't think that's probably a really wise decision. Following your heart is foolishness. Okay? We can't trust our heart. We're not supposed to ever trust our heart. Okay? In addition, the Bible warns us not only not to trust in man or self-strength or our own feelings, the Bible also warns us not to trust in our own intellect or experience. This is a great verse for many. It's become kind of a guiding verse, a compass for their whole Christian life. It's in Proverbs 3. It reads this way, trust in the Lord with all your heart. Lean not on your own what? Understanding. Not your own intellect, your own life experiences. That's not even trustworthy. He says, but in all your ways, acknowledge the Lord and he'll direct your path. And so the idea, the psalmist, as he starts out, he's speaking to himself and he's saying, I need to praise the Lord and I need to remember that I can't put confidence in myself. I can't put confidence in man or man's resources. I can't trust my emotions. I can't trust my intellect or my experience. There's one place that I can trust, and that is in God and in his word, and that's where I'm going to lean. All right, that being said, let's get back here to Psalm 146, and let's kind of read here his expression of praise. He starts in verse 6. He says, happy is the one who has God for his help. He says, God who made heaven and earth, the sea that is, and all that is in them, the one who keeps truth forever.

and executes justice for the oppressed, who gives food to the hungry. The Lord gives freedom to the prisoners. The Lord opens the eyes of the blind. The Lord raises those who are bowed down. The Lord loves the righteous. The Lord watches over the strangers. He relieves the fatherless and widow. But the way of the wicked he turns upside down. The Lord shall reign forever, your God, O Zion, to all generations. So he talks about who God is, and he talks about the reign of God, the rule, the way God rules. And he starts this talking about the great power of God. There's the creative power of God. But then he really spends his time talking about the care of God. So God has created mankind, but then he's talking about God's care for us, that God ministers to us, that God takes care of us. And I want to encourage you in this, that part of that care is that God will avenge the mistreatment of the children of God. That's going to happen. God's going to take care of it. The injustice that is happening in the world today is not going unnoticed by God. The fact of the matter is that it's coupled with the fact that God extends tremendous mercy to humanity because he wants people to come to saving faith in Jesus Christ. Aren't you glad he extended that mercy to you? Aren't you glad that the believers that were praying against people that were behaving like you were behaving? Aren't you glad that the believers didn't get their way before you got saved? All the things that I go, God, you got to come back. You got to judge this planet. Are all the things that I was doing before I met Jesus. Like, Lord, you saved me. And so the mercy of God is coupled with that. But there is a time where if we don't come to saving faith in Jesus Christ, if we don't let Jesus pardon our sins for us, we will stand before God for that. There's going to be a judgment for that. He says that we'll avenge him. We'll see that again in just a few minutes. Let's jump into Psalm 147, because it's good to sing praises to our God. He says, for it is pleasant and praise is beautiful. So he gives another call to action. Psalm 146, a call to action. Hey, praise the Lord. But it starts here saying, hey, you, let's praise the Lord. And then we come to this next song, and this one's a congregational call, and he gives reason why. He says, it is good to sing praises to God. The word good here, it's used by God when God created the world, and it says that God says it was good. Okay, now, maybe this will illustrate it. Maybe not. If it doesn't work, forget it. Okay, so Jesus had some encounters with the religious leaders where they were upset at his treatment of the Sabbath. And so Jesus told them that part of the problem was the way they viewed the Sabbath. Jesus said, man was not created for the Sabbath, but the Sabbath was created for man. In other words, he's saying the rules of the Sabbath are not the most important thing. Humanity is the important thing, and the Sabbath is beneficial to humanity, is what Jesus is trying to explain to them. In the same way, the creation of the world, that when God says it is good, the planet was created for us. Its goodness that God's referring to is the fact that it benefits us. Okay? Like, look at these trees I made. Man, those are good trees. Those are going to really help out mankind. Besides the fact that they're beautiful, besides the fact that they're going to help with the terrain, and they're going to help with oxygen that we sort of need, like, right? He's saying they're good. They're providing fruit for the people to partake from, right? It's good. It's for humanity's benefit. The same idea here. He's saying, listen, why should we worship the Lord? Hey, it's for your benefit. It's really good for us to worship the Lord. It's really beneficial. Often, the difficulties that we face are the things that cause us to maybe not worship, right? We face this difficulty, we face this hardship. It might be that worship is the very best thing that we could do for the difficulty that we're facing. We just drop to the ground and we just say, Lord, I don't like this. I wish this wasn't happening, but I'm not God, and I don't make the rules. And this is what's happening, Lord. And so I know you're on the throne. I know you're the king. And I'm just going to sit here before you and just tell you how good you are, tell you who you are,

0: speak well of you in spite of what's going on, that's good. Because we'll leave there different than we went in. Worship helps us to see God. So he says, hey, why should we worship? Why the call? What's good? It's pleasant. It's beautiful. And then he goes on to express worship based upon the circumstances that they were currently facing. Now, it's suggested, and we can't be emphatic here, but it's suggested that this psalm was written after the exile. Remember, the Babylonians conquered Jerusalem, burned it to the ground, took the people captive. They lived 70 years in captivity, and then they were released to go back to the land. And when they went home, the place was in rubble. And even when they worked on the building, it didn't look anything like it had looked before. It was just a way downgrade. And so it's possible that this was written in light of that. Listen to what he says in verse 2. The Lord builds up Jerusalem. He gathers together the outcasts of Israel. So it seems like, hey, that might fit that narrative. Verse 3. But then he goes on to say, he heals who? The brokenhearted. What a great promise. There's a lot of things that break our heart. A lot of things. You know, our hearts are fragile. And there are a lot of things that break our heart. He says, he'll heal. He'll minister to the brokenhearted. Bind up their wounds. And then listen. He counts the number of stars and he calls them by name. I've been told that in the Milky Way galaxy, there are billions of stars. I've also been told, I haven't counted, but I've also been told there's billions of galaxies. That's a lot of stars, right? The enormous power and ability and intellect of God, like that's what's being understood. Lord, you count the stars. You name the stars. You know everything. And then look at what he says. He says, you're great in power. Your understanding is infinite. And then verse 6, the Lord lifts up the who? Humble. He casts the wicked to the... It's like, God, in all your power, you haven't forgotten about us. You haven't forgotten about me. You're not like, Jim, like, if you complain to me one more time about the fact that you're hungry, I'm naming stars right now, okay? Like, I've got important, what the psalmist is saying is it's not like the massive power and ability of God causes him to neglect us. It's like, no, he uses all that for us. Keep reading. Verse 7, again a call. Sing to the Lord with thanksgiving. Sing praises on the harp to our God, who covers the heavens with a cloud, prepares the rain for the earth, makes the grass to grow. He gives the beasts its food and the ravens. Verse 10, he does not delight in the strength of horses nor take pleasure in the legs of man. The Lord takes pleasure in those who what? Fear him. So how can we make God happy? Fear him. Now the fear of the Lord, there's a lot of aspects to it. The basic entry level understanding of the fear of the Lord is that you want to do what's pleasing to God. So when you want that, when you say, Lord, here's the situation. I know the easy way is not what you want me to do. I know that that's not what you want. It's what I want, but it's not what you want, Lord. And I'm going to do what you want me to do. That brings pleasure to God. Okay? When we fear the Lord, we do what God wants us to do. It brings him pleasure. Verse 12, praise the Lord, O Jerusalem. Praise your God, O Zion, for he has strengthened the bars of your gates and blessed your children within you. So again, perhaps a reference to these people returning from captivity. Verse 14, he says, he makes peace in your borders, fills you with the finest wheat. And then verse 15, he sends out his commands to the earth. His word runs what? Swiftly. Now, that's a great statement. And in fact, we find it again in Scripture in 2 Thessalonians. Paul writing to the Thessalonian believers, and he says this. He says, finally, brethren, what's he asked them to do? Pray for us. Okay, so here's Paul. Now, Paul, you'll notice in several of Paul's letters that he wrote, he prays for the church. In fact, there's a couple of cases, lots of cases where Paul's praying for them. There's a few cases where Paul asks the congregations to pray for him. This is one. He says, finally, brethren, pray for us that the word of the Lord may what? Run swiftly. He's saying we want to see God's word go forth. There's a passage in the Old Testament in the book of 1 Samuel where Samuel is a young boy and he's being raised at the temple under the care of Eli the high priest. Eli's an old man. And it says, it's the passage of scripture where Samuel hears the voice of the Lord for the first time. And here's what the passage says. It says, "Now the boy Samuel ministered to the Lord before Eli, and the word of the Lord was" what? "Rare in those days, and there was no widespread revelation." Now, the idea of this word widespread, it can carry the idea of something bursting forth. It's kind of like a levee. You know what a levee is? A levee is a man-made structure to try to keep water from where it wants to naturally go. Okay? So water would naturally go into this area. We don't want the water to go. We want to divert the water from this area. So we're going to build this levee to hold the water back. Right? So this term widespread, it's a term that carries the idea of it bursting. So to cause it to burst through that barrier. So here's what's happening. He's saying, in Samuel's day, here's the problem. The problem is the word of God is being held back from what the word of God would naturally do when it's released. And that is draw people into relationship with God, help people grow in their relationship with God, and have the kingdom of God spread from one person to the next, right? What God's word does in our lives. And so here's what the psalmist is saying. He's saying, God, your word runs swiftly. Here's what Paul prays. Paul, God, we want your word to do that. We want your word to do what it's been designed to do, that it would burst through any man-made barrier, and that it would do what you've designed it to do, where people would come into relationship with Jesus, people would grow in relationship with Jesus, and people's lives and all around them would be impacted by the things of God. It says, God, would your word run swiftly? Isn't that what we want to see? I would encourage you to pray that very thing. God, would your word run swiftly? Would it break through and do what you've designed it to do? Let's jump down to Psalm 148. Psalm 148 begins how? Praise the Lord. And this one, this is like the ultimate call to praise. Look at verse 1 continues. Praise the Lord from the heavens. Praise the Lord in the heights. Praise him, all you what? Angels and all the hosts. Praise him, sun and moon and stars and light. Heaven of heavens, praise him. And you waters above the earth. So he's like, hey, you guys up there, you don't get off. Okay? Angels, get with the program. Start worshiping God. And then like stars and sun and moon, all that stuff. You do what God's designed you to do and you start worshiping the Lord too. Then he turns his attention in verse 7. Praise the Lord from where? The earth, the sea creatures, the fire, the hail, the snow, the clouds, the wind, the mountains, the hills, the trees, the beasts, the cattle, the creepy things, all those things. He's calling them to praise the Lord. And then verse 11, kings of the earth and all the people, princes and all the judges, both young men and maidens, old men and children, let them praise the name of the Lord. So this is the ultimate cause. Like, we were designed to worship God. In Psalm 149, how's it begin? Praise the Lord. He says, sing to the Lord a what? A new song and his praise in the assembly of the saints. So sing to the Lord a new song. Now, I guess there's a lot of ways that this could be applied, right? Sing to the Lord a new song. We could say, hey, you know, worship team, get with the program, write some new songs. We want to sing new songs. Like, we could say that, right? Or we could say, I've heard it applied like in a worship set where it's like, hey, just sing a new song to the Lord, whatever comes to your mind. And so people are just singing all sorts of arbitrary things as they're singing. And I guess, you know, that's an application for it. Here's what I think. Songs come out of experience, right? You want to have a new song to sing to the Lord? Let's have new experiences with the Lord. How do you have new experiences with the Lord? You give the Lord more of you and you step into more opportunities to serve the Lord. You have more things to sing about. You're going to sing a new song when you say, okay, Lord, here's my life. Here's you know, my time. Here's my day. However you want to use me. And you step into those things. And at the end of the day, you're going, oh my gosh, I can't believe what God did. It's awesome. Singing a new song. So that's a good way to apply that. Verse 2, let Israel rejoice in their maker. Let the children of Zion be joyful in their king. Let them praise his name with the dance. Let them sing praises to him with the timbrel and the harp. For the Lord takes pleasure in his people. He will beautify the humble with salvation. Let the saints be joyful in glory. Let them sing aloud on their beds. Verse 6, let the high praises of God be in their mouth and a two-edged sword in their hand. To execute vengeance on the nations and punishment on the peoples, to bind the kings with chains, the nobles with fetters of iron, to execute on them the written judgment, this honor have all the saints, praise the Lord. So he says, listen, may they go forth with the praise of God on their lips and this two-edged sword in their hand. Now, in their case, it's probably a literal statement, right? In our case, this can have a figurative application. And that is, we go forth with the praise of God on our lips, and Scripture refers to our Bibles as a two-edged sword. And this two-edged sword, as it goes forth, it administers a written judgment. In other words, a judgment is to look at something and to make a determination of good, bad, right, and wrong. We do it all the time, right? Like I was when I was at the camp this weekend, and I told the guys, I said, hey, I forgot to tell you before I came, I have some pretty strict dietary requirements that I didn't tell you about. I only eat food that I like. So I'm very strict. I follow that to the letter. And so I just want you to know I will not be eating weird stuff. Okay. So it's like I have. So I make a judgment. My taste buds say no. And I'm old enough now. Did I tell you I'm a grandpa? But I'm old enough now where I don't have to like try some weird thing in order like, yeah, go for bravado or whatever. I did that when I don't have to do that anymore. So I can just go, no, I don't want to try that. I know what I like and I don't like that. It just looks weird and I don't want to try it. So right, you get the idea. So you make a judgment. I'm trying to put it as like the simplest thing as possible. We make these judgments all the time. Well, listen, when the word of God goes forth, you know what it does? It makes a judgment. It says that behavior is not okay. It says that way of thinking is not okay. It says that way of reacting to somebody's misbehavior is not okay. It's like the word of God makes a judgment. And so he's saying, listen, as we go forth with the high praises of God on our lips and a two-edged sword in our hand. We go forth with the word of God and we just declare the truth of God's word. And one of the challenges that we face in our culture today is nobody wants to be told that anything that they're doing is not okay. Like no one. It's like children run the world now. And we can't ever be told that what we're doing is not okay or we have a tantrum. And the fact of the matter is the word of God says there are things that are okay and there are things that are not okay. And listen, they tell us those things because God created us and God knows what's best for individuals. He knows what's best for families. He knows what's best for humanity. God created us. And it's actually a really, really good thing when we'll let the word of God cut into our life and make judgment and make changes. It's a really good thing for us. Psalm 150, and this is the final call to worship. And he's going to tell us here who should worship, and he's going to tell us how to worship. Verse 1 says, last try, verse 1 says, praise the Lord. Praise the Lord. He says, praise him in his sanctuary and in his mighty firmament. And then he says this, praise him for his mighty acts and according to his excellent greatness. So he says, just praise God for who he is and what he's done. And then he tells us how. Okay. Praise him with the sound of a trumpet, the lute, the harp, the timbrel, the dance, stringed instruments, flutes, loud cymbals, and clashing cymbals. So just says, just praise the Lord. And they name a bunch of musical instruments that they use. Now, that doesn't mean that you have to have those musical instruments to worship, and these are the only ones that you can have. He's just saying, listen, we're just going to worship the Lord. We're going to celebrate God.
1: 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We're looking at a variety of psalms written by different authors. Just like those many voices, you're listening to a variety of teachers in this series as they bring the truth of God's Word. Our series, Greatest Hits, gives you an idea of some of the psalms written. What was their purpose? What were they communicating? Do they relate to today? The answer to all of these questions is answered each time we open the book of Psalms, finding that people were seeking God and finding Him in the valleys and also on the mountaintops. This is how it is for us today, too. We can run to God in the hardest of heartaches. We can also see his beauty and glory in a sunset, or when we're just filled to the brim with overwhelming gratitude. Psalms are an honest pursuit of our Creator, asking for answers, interaction, and expressing delight and comfort, knowing He's there. 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